for debate in Turkey over the next few days, but with far more serious consequences. Prime Minister Mark Carney is on his way there now for a NATO summit. Before leaving the country, though, he made a multi-billion dollar military announcement that

0: A competition fought between Germany's ThyssenKrupp Marine Systems and South Korea's Hanwha Ocean, which hired former CBC chief correspondent Peter Mansbridge to voice one of its ads.
1: The Hanwha Canadian patrol submarine can be delivered first.
0: Prime Minister Mark Carney made a stop in Halifax today to declare the winner.
2: The TKMS platform is optimized for Arctic waters, and it's fully NATO interoperable.
0: Carney says the joint bid by Germany and Norway is also the better choice for Canadian workers.
2: It will directly create and sustain an ecosystem of well over 100,000 well-paying jobs across
0: the Royal
2: Canada.
0: Canadian Navy is looking for a dozen new subs. The last time Canada purchased brand new ones was back in the 1960s during the Cold War.
3: We're not buying these things just because they're pretty or they're sort of like we want to join the submarine club. That's not the reason. We're buying them to deter our enemies.
0: Rob Hubert is the director for the Center of Military Security and Strategic Studies at the University of Calgary. He says the German sub has a slight advantage over the Korean sub in deterring threats from the Russians.
3: And so I think we can read through the tea leaves a little bit and then saying, okay, so we want a submarine that is very quiet, has the ability to wait in ambush for the Russian subs coming forward.
0: The decision also pulls Canada closer into Europe's orbit. David Perry is the president of the Canadian Global Affairs Institute.
4: This is going to cement for Canada a really strong partnership with some core NATO allies on the North Atlantic.
0: But Perry says it could also push Canada further away from Asia.
4: I'm sure there's going to be massive disappointment, though.
0: Carney says the Europeans can make their first delivery of four new subs by 2036. The purchase could cost up to $24 billion, but more than $100 billion with lifetime maintenance. The exact figures to be sorted out in contract negotiations. And if those talks go sour, Carney says Canada can enter negotiations with runner-up Hanwha.
2: This decision was about choosing the absolute best platform and partnership to meet Canada's combined strategic, security, and economic interests.
0: It also gives Carney something substantial to present at the NATO summit in Ankara, Turkey. Olivia Stefanovic, CBC News, Ottawa.
5: The submarine purchase is just one item on the agenda at that NATO summit in Turkey. Leaders of the military alliance are meeting as Russia steps up attacks on Ukraine. Earlier today, at least 22 people were killed in Kyiv. As Cameron McIntosh reports, Ukraine is looking for help with its air defenses.
6: Another round of Russian strikes on Kyiv overnight. A barrage of bombs hitting the Ukrainian capitals. There was no way to go down. We were simply blocked there, says Alexandra Kapitina, pointing up at the blasted out upper side of an apartment building that used to be her flat. She waited out the attack in a hallway. We just had bare walls here, nowhere to hide. Ukraine hit back at Russia's largest oil refinery. As President Volodymyr Zelensky says, Ukraine's air defenses are getting depleted. He's asking NATO for more interceptor missiles. It's simply absurd that in the modern world, production has not been scaled up to the level to protect people from ballistic terror, he said. Leaders of 32 NATO countries are arriving in Turkey for 2 days of meetings to chart the future of the alliance. Ukraine will be a key issue. Zelensky will meet U.S. President Donald Trump on Wednesday. Before leaving, Trump told reporters in Washington he spoke with Russian President Vladimir Putin over the weekend about ending the war in Ukraine.
7: I think we're getting much closer than people realize, and President Putin wants it to end. I will tell you that very strongly.
6: Meanwhile, most eyes will be on Trump's relationship with NATO. Long a critic of the alliance, Trump again questioning NATO's value, calling it one-sided last week after NATO refused to get involved in the Iran conflict. Trump long insisting NATO allies become less dependent on the U.S. Errol Mendez is an expert on NATO at the University of Ottawa.
8: I think it's going to be essentially a very sensitive time on the part of Europe, the European members of NATO, but also Mark Carney, our prime minister, as to how to deal with his constant threats in terms of NATO.
6: One way is to meet Trump's insistence NATO members spend 5% of GDP on defense. NATO Secretary General Mark Rutte expecting billions in defense spending to be announced, including Canada's submarine deal.

0: After years of under-investment, we are producing real capabilities. European allies and Canada are now on a trajectory to equalize the defense spending with the United States.
1: The meeting also comes amid warnings from Poland, a NATO member, that it has intelligence Russia may be planning a future attack on its border. As for Russia, Kremlin spokesperson Dmitry Peskov saying Putin and Trump agreed to keep talking, saying nothing about Russia letting up on its current assault of Ukraine, a provocation seemingly timed to test NATO's resolve. Cameron McIntosh, CBC News, Winnipeg.
2: Hamas says it has dissolved its government in Gaza. The militant group says it'll now transfer power to a UN-backed committee. The move is part of a U.S.-brokered ceasefire deal with Israel. Hamas did not clarify if it would disarm or hand over security responsibilities. Israel has dismissed the announcement as a ploy by Hamas to avoid disarmament. Coming right up, Rogers is paying billions for full control of some of Canada's biggest sports teams, setting off a potential economic impact far outreaching the games themselves. Also, part memorial, part protest, part theater. Iran's government holds a days-long funeral for its former leader killed months ago in U.S.-Israeli attacks. And later, we'll have this story.
3: I'm Chris Brown in London. With 52 royal bedrooms, you'd think Buckingham Palace would be able to accommodate an estranged prince and maybe his family, but it seems not. First, Prince Harry said yes, he'd be staying on his upcoming visit to London, and then the palace said he won't be.
4: Everything seems really quite chaotic now about this trip.
3: The bitter feud between Prince Harry and Meghan and the rest of Britain's royals has taken another sad twist. I'll have the story coming up on Your World Tonight.
2: Rogers is already a heavyweight in the telecom industry, and it's about to become a super heavyweight in the sports world. The Canadian company is buying the remaining shares in Maple Leaf Sports and Entertainment. As Thomas Dagla tells us, it puts Rogers in full control of every major sports franchise in Toronto.
5: Off the heel!
6: In person or on screen, however fans take in men's pro sports in Toronto, they'll soon be supporting one franchise or another that's fully owned by Rogers. With the telecom giant now set to buy the remaining 25% of Maple Leaf Sports and Entertainment that it didn't already own, Rogers is on track to soon have full control over the Raptors, Blue Jays, and Maple Leafs, as well as the CFL's Argonauts and the city's Major League Soccer team.
7: I never imagined a number like this. There's so many moving parts here. I don't know how it's going to come off for fans.
6: Former MLSE president Richard Petty says he was surprised to see the sale price of more than $4.3 billion, putting the portfolio of sports properties' total value at over $17 billion. And it's not just the teams themselves. Rogers already owns broadcaster Sportsnet and will now oversee the facilities used by the WNBA's Toronto Tempo and the women's hockey franchise the Scepters, not to mention every other major venue in town.
8: They're going to control all of the pregame and the postgame, and they're going to have access to the players in a way that, say, TSN would not.
6: Moshe Lander is a sports economist at Concordia University. He says advertisers should soon expect to pay more.
8: Rogers now controls Toronto sports. And so if you want to associate yourself with Toronto sports, you have one option and one option only. And so that's going to give them a tremendous amount of power in extracting maximum prices from advertisers.
6: Rogers already bought out the MLSE stake that once belonged to its rival, Bell. Last year, it significantly raised the price of its premium sports streaming service and recently announced Hockey Night in Canada would no longer air for free on CBC.
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6: Last year, when Rogers extended its NHL broadcast contract, the company's chief executive, Tony Staffieri, underlined how the games push viewers to other Rogers products.
9: Together, this scale means we can connect fans to the best live sports and more content on Rogers Xfinity, Sportsnet Plus, or their platform of choice.
6: In a statement today, Staffieri described the industry as a very crowded marketplace. Soon, Rogers will be the only game in town. Thomas Dagg, CBC News, Toronto.
2: Alberta already has Ottawa's support for an oil pipeline heading west. Now the province is setting its sights on one heading in the other direction. Premier Danielle Smith and Ontario Premier Doug Ford showed off the proposed route for a 3,300-kilometer pipeline. As Rukhsar Ali reports, it would move Alberta oil to Ontario refineries.
10: Pipelines have gone from impossible to a national imperative.
11: In Calgary, Alberta Premier Danielle Smith making the case for what the province and Ontario are calling the Northern Shield Energy Corridor, a pipeline from Hardisty in central Alberta to southern Ontario refineries in Sarnia.
10: The Alberta's oil sands have gone from a target to a national treasure.
11: The announcement follows the Alberta West Coast Pipeline proposal, which was submitted to the Major Projects Office just last week.
10: And we're launching the greatest expansion of oil and gas infrastructure and production in decades.
11: The project doesn't have a private partner or a price tag, but that's not stopping Ontario Premier Doug Ford from saying he's not opposed to taxpayers footing the bill.
12: We're going to do that feasibility study and then we'll be able to go from there, but I think it's a great investment.
11: But not everyone is as sold on the project.
13: There is no private sector proponent for this pipeline because there's no business case for it.
11: Keith Stewart is a senior energy strategist with Greenpeace Canada.
13: We're living in a world where electric vehicles powered by wind and solar energy are cheaper, cleaner, and faster to deploy than the fossil fuel mega projects.
11: For Ford, the pipeline is a project of national importance.
12: We're talking to the Major Projects Office and had a meeting yesterday.
11: Heather Exner-Pirot is a senior fellow with the McDonald Laurier Institute. She says while Ontario and Quebec do get Alberta's oil, they get it through the U.S., which she says poses a security issue.
14: This is meant to carry that oil above the Great Lakes through Canada instead of, again, going through the United States through what could be a hostile or adversarial neighbor.
11: Enbridge runs a pipeline through Michigan. That state's governor has previously threatened to shut it down.
14: The Trump election just kind of reinforced that sense that we should be able to be self-sufficient.
11: The proposed pipeline would transport about 500,000 barrels of oil per day to start. But Exner-Pirot points out that's far more than what the eastern provinces can absorb.
14: So you think some of it must be going into the American market as well.
11: While the pipeline would run through Manitoba, its premier has previously said he wants Indigenous communities consulted from the start, and the province hasn't signed on. But Ford is optimistic Wabkinu will get on board.
12: He has to consult a little more with his folks in Manitoba, but we'll work something out.
11: The premier say they're starting Indigenous consultations and are still working out timelines. Rukhsar Ali, CBC News, Calgary.
2: Hundreds of thousands of mourners have flooded the streets of Tehran. They're honoring Iran's late supreme leader, Ayatollah Ali Khamenei. The carefully choreographed funeral procession will last 6 days. The crowds will weave through Shia strongholds in Iran and Iraq before reaching Khamenei's birthplace and final resting place in northeastern Iran. CBC's senior international correspondent Margaret Evans has more.
15: Day three of Iran's long farewell to the slain supreme leader, Ayatollah Ali Khamenei, killed in a U.S.-Israeli attack over 4 months ago now. His coffin and those of family members killed alongside him, borne by vehicle through Tehran's streets, thronging with loyal supporters, anxious to get close to the body of their former spiritual leader, many overcome with grief. I didn't cry this much for my own father, 63-year-old Fatima Mohammadi told Iranian state television. I wasn't as upset then as I am for the leader. Iranian authorities have framed the week-long funeral as a referendum on the Islamic Republic, a spectacle they say will draw millions in a show of unity. But Iran is anything but united, a country of more than 90 million people, where those opposed to the rule of the clerics will be staying home, their options for open dissent extremely limited in the wake of brutal crackdowns on anti-government protesters. This Tehran resident, who lost friends in those crackdowns, accuses the government of coercing public employees to attend the funeral and bribing others by offering free food and drink. We've withheld his name and altered his voice for his protection. The only thing that can ease our pain, he says, is the complete overthrow of the Islamic Republic. That's unlikely anytime soon. But Iran expert Ali Ansari from the University of St. Andrews says while the opposition may be fractured, it's still there because the problems bedeviling Iran are still there.
16: The state is failing in Iran. And when the state fails, there will be openings for the opposition to come back again.
15: Much will depend on the negotiations between Iran and the United States, paused for the course of the funeral. Opposition to the talks was on display in the crowds amongst the hardest of hardline regime supporters, some calling for revenge, not negotiations, and carrying placards that read, "Kill Trump."
16: You know, it doesn't bode well, I think, for what's going to happen in the next few weeks.
15: On Sunday, three of Khamenei's sons appeared publicly at the funeral, throwing into sharp relief the ongoing absence of his fourth, Mojtaba, Iran's new supreme leader, injured in the attack that killed his father and still yet to be seen in public. Khamenei will be buried in his hometown of Mashhad on Thursday. Margaret Evans, CBC News, London.
2: The Cuban government says it's working to restore power after the country's aging electric grid collapsed again today. About 10 million people are now without electricity. The island has suffered several major blackouts over the past year. Cuba is in the midst of an energy crisis made worse by a U.S.-imposed fuel blockade. This is Your World Tonight. I'm Tanya Fletcher. You can hear Your World Tonight wherever you are. 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The Canadian astronaut who flew around the moon earlier this year says he's hanging up his spacesuit for good. Jeremy Hansen is leaving the Canadian Space Agency after 17 years. He was recruited from the Air Force in 2009. And as part of the Artemis II moon mission this April, he and his American crewmates flew further from Earth than anyone before. The agency says he's leaving to pursue new opportunities in September. He'll continue to serve as an Air Force reservist. Across the pond, yet another feud is brewing in Britain's fractured royal family. This time it's over accommodation, or rather the lack of it. Prince Harry is about to visit the UK. He was expected to stay at Buckingham Palace, but the palace now says that's no longer possible. And as Chris Brown tells us, a visit that had the potential to mend fences really isn't working out that way.
17: Above the forecourt at Buckingham Palace, where the changing of the guard takes place, there are rows and rows of windows belonging to 52 royal bedrooms. So letting Prince Harry and possibly his family crash in some of them during a visit to London seemed to make sense. Only everything fell apart Monday, says royal commentator Victoria Murphy.
18: We were told this morning that he'd accepted an offer to stay at Buckingham Palace, and then it was very quickly made clear by the royal household that he wasn't going to stay there.
17: The palace's version of events is that Harry missed a Friday deadline to accept the invitation. Harry's side tells a different story, that the invitation was actually withdrawn. The palace statement emphasized it takes time to prepare for guests, and Harry didn't accept in time. But royal watchers wonder if there could be another explanation. On Tuesday, a UK judge will deliver a high-profile verdict in a case against the owners of the Daily Mail newspaper. Harry and others have long accused the paper of using illegal tactics like voicemail hacking and bugging to gather stories. And Murphy says it's possible the king decided having Harry stay at the palace during the verdict could be seen as royal interference.
18: We're hearing that the concerns over his constitutional position within the judiciary are potentially impacting having Harry stay at the palace.
17: Harry's relationships with the king and other senior royals, especially his brother William, have been in the deep freeze.
19: It's really sad that it's got to this point.
17: 6 years ago, he moved to California with Meghan and wrote a book that dug up lots of dirt. The king hasn't seen Harry's kids in years. Outside the palace, Canadian tourist Ashley Fraser sees it all as a sad family tragedy, especially for Harry.
20: He probably misses his dad. I mean, I'm sure he'd want to see his father.
18: This was a story that did, on the face of it, seem like it could maybe be quite a positive story about the king meeting two of his grandchildren for the first time in 4 years, and sort of a moving towards reconciliation, but it's now sort of become the opposite of that.
17: Harry is the founder of the Invictus Games for wounded war vets. He's still coming to promote the games, but beyond that, not a lot is clear, including whether Meghan and the children will be in the UK, not to mention where everyone will stay. Chris Brown, CBC News, London.
2: Finally tonight, more than a century ago, railway tycoon Andrew Carnegie set up an award for civilians who risk their own safety to help others. The Carnegie Medal for Acts of Extraordinary Heroism is still handed out today, along with a little cash. And one of the latest recipients is a man from St. John, New Brunswick, Matthew Baxter. He was working on a job site near the Little River Reservoir last summer when he suddenly heard panicked voices. It was a group of teens going for a swim to celebrate the end of exams.
21: Their friends were on the beach and pointing out and being like, oh, he needs help. And that's when it clicked. So I went for a quick run down the hill and through the fence. And one of the folks from the city likes to put it that I kind of came through the fence like the Kool-Aid man.
2: Now, bear in mind, Baxter was still dressed head to toe in full construction gear. He managed to throw off his helmet and vest, but didn't stop to take off his steel-toed boots.
21: Yes, that was a choice I realized about halfway that wasn't the best, but it was one of those things I realized, you know, I just had to keep going. I couldn't stop.
2: It slowed him down, yes, but he was able to reach the drowning boy in deep, freezing cold water. Baxter wrapped the boy's arm around his shoulder, and the two of them headed back to shore.
21: I mean, I would say I was probably doing a good, like, 80% of the swimming for both of us. He was definitely, you know, very exhausted, but, you know, was still able to, like, kind of able to talk him through it and be like, hey, okay, this is what we're doing, you know, like, don't give up on me here. Like, you know, we can see the beach, we can see everybody, we just got to get there, we just got to keep going. And that worked.
2: Baxter says he wasn't sure they'd make it until they did. The thought that kept him going was that he needed to pick up his wife from work and he couldn't be late. Baxter says he's since been in contact with the teen's family and the boy is doing well, just graduating from high school. The Carnegie Fund strikes a special medal for each recipient and Baxter will receive his once it's finished. This has been Your World Tonight for Monday, July 6th. I'm Tanya Fletcher. Thanks for being with us. Good night.
22: Here's your evening weather forecast from Environment Canada. Tonight, Fort Chippewa and the park expect a small chance of showers. This evening, risk of a thunderstorm, some local smoke, a low of 9. Fort Smith, some local smoke with a few clouds, winds becoming light, a low of 8. Clutzel-Kay, local smoke overnight and 10. Hay River, a few clouds and 10. Fort Providence, some local smoke, a low of 8. Fort Simpson, widespread smoke, a low of 12. In Fort Liard, local smoke and 12. Yellowknife, some widespread smoke becoming local smoke. Wind becoming light this evening, a low of 11. Norman Wells, Fort Good Hope, both clear and 11 this evening. In Delaunay, clear and 8. Colville Lake, sunny with a low of 10. Fort McPherson, mainly sunny and 10. Inuvik, mainly sunny and 15. Tuktoyaktuk, wind becoming east 20, gusting to 40 near midnight, a low of 11 degrees. In Pawlatuk, drizzle should be ending this evening, a mix of sun and cloud with a low of 2. Sax Harbor, fog advisory with fog patches and a temperature steady near plus 3. Uluhaktuk, some fog near midnight, a low of 3. Kogluktuk, clearing early this evening, a low of 5. Cambridge Bay, just a small chance of drizzle early this evening. And those winds shifting from west 20 to northeast 20 and a low of 7.
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0: Hello, I'm Neil Kirksall.
1: Good evening, I'm Chris Howden. This is As It Happens. Tonight.
0: Getting his kicks after Donald Trump called the head of FIFA, the soccer body reversed a suspension that would have kept an American star on the bench tonight. A Belgian sports journalist says there is outrage on and off the pitch.
1: Submission accomplished. After a hard-fought competition, Germany beats out South Korea to win a multi-billion dollar contract to outfit Canada with new submarines.
0: A trick up its sleeves. An Oregon teenager tells us about the thrift store find of a lifetime, paying $3 for a warm-up jacket worn by basketball legend Wilt Chamberlain.
1: Many happy returns. 160 acres of Crown land is given back to a Mohawk community in Quebec. Ganawage Grand Chief Cody Daibo explains the process they're calling rematriation.
0: That's not cricket. English soccer fans visiting the U.S. for the FIFA World Cup discover baseball in Atlanta and develop a love for one center fielder that really comes out of left field.
1: And Mamma Mia. Researchers are stunned after toiling to prove that a species of bats chows down on birds, only to discover that an artist had revealed that exact truth in a painting from the 17th century. As it happens, the Monday edition, radio that knows you can't have a bird with a good batting average, but you can have a bat with a good birding average.

0: It was the longest standing world record in women's swimming, and then Summer McIntosh jumped in the pool yesterday.
1: Keep your eye on the clock, ladies and gentlemen. Her personal best is 201.99. Let's see if she can do it. Hand on the wall, McIntosh. 201.65. A new world record. A new world record. Summer McIntosh in the 200-meter butterfly.
0: Commentary from the Canadian swimming trials in Montreal, where the 19-year-old superstar broke a world record that had stood for 17 years. Summer McIntosh is not new to being astonishingly fast in the pool. Of course, she now holds 4 world records. But after the race, she said even she didn't think she could break that one. Ms. McIntosh's mother, Jill, was also an Olympic swimmer. She was in the crowd cheering her daughter on, like she did last year when Summer competed at the World Aquatics Championships. At the time, Jill McIntosh talked to guest host Paul Hunter about watching her daughter swim her specialty, the 200-meter butterfly.
2: Looking way back to 1984 at the Olympics in L.A., the 200-meter butterfly was your event, right, for Canada. Does that make this one different, extra special for you?
3: Totally, in a way. I mean, the 200 fly is such a hard event, so I really appreciate how she can cruise at 206. it's actually a bit mind-blowing, so I'm super, super proud of her.
2: Can you think back to a time where you were watching her do her thing and when you thought, she's got something and she could go places with this? Was there a moment when you realized that?
3: I remember her filling out her goal sheet when she was 10 years old, because 10-year-olds weren't allowed to swim the 200 fly long course. And her goal sheet wasn't a time or anything. It was saying, I beg the swimming coaches to change their policy on 10-year-olds being able to swim the 200 butterfly. But she literally put that on her goal sheet. I have a picture of it still. And ever since then, I was like, okay, this is a special kid that's taking on a very hard event. I almost, as a parent, said, oh, I don't think you should put that on your goal sheet. And then I thought, well, why not? And she was allowed to swim it. So that was kind of cool.
0: From our archives, Jill McIntosh talking to guest host Paul Hunter last year. That is it for As It Happens for this Monday, July 6th.
4: As It Happens, we'll be back again for you tomorrow. I'm Neil Kirksall. Enjoy your evening.
0: And I'm Chris Howden. Good night.

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1: So we're going to get into Taylor and Travis and the celebrity wedding that's got everybody talking. But first, we got to get into the World Cup. Canada is out after that heartbreaking loss to Morocco on Saturday, but there's still plenty for us to celebrate. I'm Rad Simon Pillay, sitting in for Alamine Abdul Mahmoud. This is Commotion. Shireen Ahmed and Zamir Karim are here to get into this with us. Welcome back to Commotion, y'all.
2: Hey, hey.
3: Hi.
1: So listen, let's talk about Saturday's game. Shireen, this is the game against Morocco. As I mentioned, Canada lost. But, you know, how do you feel that they played?
3: I think it was the best first 45 minutes of Canada's played at all. They were decisive. They were smart. They weren't frantic on the ball. They were front-footed. They were doing what the plan should have been, is to start attacking. They were, like, the problem totally at the end of the day in the analysis is that they weren't able to finish and capitalize on their chances. And at the end of the day, irrespective of how much possession you have, it's what you do. For example, Morocco had four chances and had three goals. So like, that gives you an indication of a experience and being able to seize the moment. I do think that what Canada has done, people keep saying historic and legacy, and I'm not trying to undercut that all. I think it's true. I think they, like, and we'll talk about this a bit more, the way that football has just been embraced and loved and bought into in this country is something that I never thought I'd see.
1: Mm-hmm. Well, I mean, look, you know, one person who I guess saw all of this coming, you say you thought you'd never see it, but one person who's got all, like, the fortune teller skills in this room is Zamir. Because Zamir, your predictions for Canada, they were so bang on. Last time you were on Commotion, you said that Canada would draw with Bosnia, beat Qatar, and lose to Switzerland, and that we would make the round of 16, but then get blown out right after that. First of all, we're making casino plans, but how did you know?
2: I didn't expect Canada to blow out Qatar 6-0. I thought that would be a 2-0 game, which it was before the first red card. So that was an insane just last 3-4 weeks of football. As a Canadian sports fan, it's been such a pleasure to be able to follow this. But yeah, we saw that they had some tough opponents. We know Bosnia and Herzegovina, a really good football country. Qatar, a relatively new country when it comes to football, much like Canada. But yeah, I thought that was going to be a little bit of a closer match. It was great to see Jonathan David score. The only few goals he got in this tournament were as a result of that game. He played extremely well. But to go to Shireen's point earlier, that's where his game fell off. He was not able to match it on Saturday. And when Shireen talks about Canada's needing to finish, it was kind of his fault that Canada didn't finish. And I'm going to put it at the feet of him. I thought Jonathan David was going to be a really key player for Canada coming in. He was, but this time not on a good sense. I do think that we're going to come up against a big nation in this round of 16, and it was going to be either Netherlands and Morocco, and both were going to be an extremely hard battle to get through. And I don't know, maybe we also blame it on the goaltending of Montreal born Bono. That if it wasn't for UDM, Bono could possibly still be in Canada and have been playing for the Canadian team instead of the Moroccan team.
1: I really thought you guys were going to be so much nicer about this, because as Canadians, but it's like, no, let's start blaming people for the things we knew was going to happen.
3: The thing is we're at this point where we're not being polite anymore. My expectations are they win. My expectations are you got to round of 16, it's not we're just happy to be here. There's no participation ribbons. We're winning. The plan moving forward is to win because we are a football nation.
1: I love that. I love it. Well, Shireen, let's talk about a different game, actually, because Toronto did host its last World Cup match last week, Portugal versus Croatia. You were there and you have said that this was the best World Cup game you've ever watched. So what made it that?
3: It was the best men's World Cup game that I've ever covered in person. I will correct you on that. It was phenomenal. I'm known to be a little critical sometimes. I wasn't really sure, because this is my fifth World Cup on the ground, how they were actually going to turn BMO into Toronto Stadium. It was phenomenal. It felt like I was somewhere else covering this massive tournament. Not to dismiss Toronto at all, but I was just like, how are they going to do this? Mm-hmm. The atmosphere, even the FIFA media relations team and how they were managing press, the way that the football media had sort of descended on from everywhere. And yes, Spanish football media is absolutely as obnoxious as we think they are. But the entire thing was, it was the drama, the storylines, the match itself. Like, you've got, you know, Luka Modric and Cristiano Ronaldo, two of the greatest figures in the game. Their quite possibly last appearance at a Men's World Cup. It was the fans. It was absolutely electric. The theater, everything, all of it. And like, I think I was sitting beside my friend John, my colleague from CBC, and I think I dislocated his shoulder by the amount that I grabbed him during this match. He's a good sport. Thanks, John.
1: Amazing. Well, I want to get back to the kind of the electricity of how Toronto lived up to the electricity of this moment. But first, we got to talk about kind of Croatia's goal during the stoppage time, because, you know, that was the goal that it would have been the equalizer goal. But, you know, I've been reading in a lot of reportage that, you know, that goal would have been fine in the past. But now that FIFA has this new technology where apparently there's sensors in the ball, that's how they deemed that goal was it was ruled offside. Shireen, I'm curious, how much of a storyline has technology become at this World Cup?
3: So it's not only the technology, because we expect the development of technology in any sport. We're tracking players, we're tracking their mileage, we're tracking their heartbeats, which is a safety thing, and I'm all for that. We're tracking, and the women's side, we're tracking periods, for example, and how they, like, how that affects their training and all those kinds of things. So there's definitely a place for this, but it's the implementation of the rules around that doesn't seem to be consistent. And when we're talking about VAR being used, someone's shoulder being offside, is that to the true spirit of the form that they get advantage, body being I'm talking about offside here, does that speak to the true spirit of what that is supposed to mean? And look, we know on this show I'm an Arsenal supporter. Arsene Wenger, former storied head coach of Arsenal, is actually the guy in charge of the technical ruling behind and coming to conclusions about this being brought forth. So I'm mad at him right now. I think what this does is it leaves very little for the creative and the imagination and the possibility, because it becomes concrete, but we're not 100% sure to trust the technology yet and what that looks like. And is it unfair?
1: Shireen, I just love that you're able to have someone to blame and, like, find one person to lay this at the feet of.
3: 100%.
1: So look, I mean, getting back to what you were talking about in terms of the electricity of the game, right? After that game, you know, the manager for Portugal's team, like Roberto Martinez, he gave Toronto a huge shout out, much like you did. Have a listen.
4: It's the first time I arrived in Canada. I must admit, congratulations to everybody, to the organizers, to everybody who's involved in football, in the soccer, in the city. The welcoming that we had was incredible. The training session yesterday, the quality of the grass was fantastic, and everything around the beautiful facilities here, even the dressing room. It reminds me a lot of the old-fashioned Premier League grounds. A wonderful feel. So congratulations to everybody. I think it's a shame that there are no more games here in Toronto, because we really enjoy that. You see the safety for the fans, a wonderful, wonderful supported game with two sets of fans committed to the teams. I thought it was an incredible, incredible spectacle for football.
1: So, Zamir, you're in Vancouver, and I'm totally here to rub this in your face. But hearing Toronto get all that praise as a World Cup host city, how does that make you feel?
2: Well, as someone who loves Toronto, I'm so happy to hear that Toronto, that Roberto Martinez and the Portuguese and Croatian teams loves their experience in Toronto. I'm a little bit jealous that you guys got that match specifically. Luka Modric versus Cristiano Ronaldo, possibly in their last World Cup. Well, for Modric now it is, the last World Cup games. Cristiano Ronaldo will live to fight another day, hopefully off the bench, but that's a whole other story. But it overall, like, we've had some terrible matches here in Vancouver. And I think the last Switzerland game, Switzerland-Algeria game, that 2-0 game was just garbage. Everybody I talked to that went to that game were like, man, it was the most boring football game they've ever been to. And I can't imagine the game coming up tomorrow is going to be much different.
1: Mm. And you, when you say terrible, you are just talking about the game itself, not the crowds. The game itself. Not Vancouver.
2: Crowds have been amazing. Yes, crowds have been amazing. The marches to the game have been amazing. I was on the SkyTrain from work one day when Canada was about to play Qatar. And on the train, I was seeing the march of Canadian fans basically descending on BC Place. Mm. I wish I had my phone out to catch a video of that. That was the coolest thing I think I've ever seen.
3: Oh, wow. That's amazing.
1: Amazing. Okay, listen, if you're just joining us, I'm Rad Simon Blaise sitting in for Elamine Abdallah Mahmoud. This is Kaboshin. Shireen Ahmed and Zamir Karim are here talking all things World Cup. A lot went down this weekend. The Canada-Morocco match. England beat Mexico last night. There was a backlash against Paraguay after their game against France. But I want to talk about one story that's actually really got a lot of people fired up here. Okay, so this is FIFA yesterday, they reversed a one game suspension against U.S. player Phalerin Balogun. That's after the White House reportedly called FIFA to review this red card that he got last Wednesday. So that means Balogun can play tonight against Belgium. And of course, Trump went on Truth Social after this to praise that decision. Shireen, what is your reaction to how that all played out?
3: So I watched that match on television, and it was USA. The red card was booked while they were playing Bosnia-Herzegovina. That match was also, to Zimmer's point, there have been a couple of matches that have fallen flat for me. That, like, Bosnia-Herzegovina, who I was absolutely rooting for, was flat. And that's fair. You can have a bad day at the office. However, that red card was studs up. It was intentional. Like, it was an immediate red. The fact that you can make a phone call as this, orange colored person.
1: We are referring right to
3: Donald Trump, mm-hmm. and had know nothing about it and just sort of demand a part of what is allegedly the beauty of this sport is that it isn't governed by officials, although it is highly political and has always been. The fact that you can pick up the phone, it sounds like everything that America talks about that they hate, but they practice very specifically. And it's the egregious nature. And as somebody who's covered football for a very long time, it's not to say these injustices haven't happened in sport. The fact that Sepp Blatter, former FIFA president, is now talking about it and how it's, I find this deeply ironic. And I just sent him this, I just quote tweeted his tweet with like this weird face from Bennett, like Beckham, that iconic meme of like, what are you talking about? You were like the most unethical person. However, but that's the thing. It is so blatant now. And that's what's upsetting. To pretend that FIFA is this bastion of law and policy is a lie. And we all know this. But the fact that it's being done so blatantly in this manner, and it's unfair to the Belgians. And I'm really happy that the Belgian Football Association issued a statement. They're not the only ones to say, like, this is unacceptable. For those that don't know, Cristiano Ronaldo had a red card that was overturned before this tournament. And it was got, again, in a friendly against the Irish national team. And there's ways in which, and I also believe that Messi should have been given a red card for his foul. And I think there's ways in which there's certain players that are given favoritism and certain teams. And we know this by the treatment of Iran, treatment of Haiti, ways that fans didn't get access. Like, this is not a shock to anybody. But the way that Donald Trump can then publicly say, I'm called up my friend, this Peace Prize winning Cheeto monster, and then dictate what happens. Like, it's so upsetting to those of us that want to be guardians and want to buy in.
1: Yeah, yeah. I mean, that is definitely a story that we are going to continue following. Look, I mean, another big story seems to be how much people are really loving the underdogs at this year's tournament. I mean, Canada is among them. One of the big ones is Norway, who just knocked out Brazil last night.
2: Yes.
1: And everyone's been loving Norway because of their Viking row chant, which we all got to hear yet again after yesterday's game. So that's been this, like, great part of the soundtrack of this year's World Cup, right? But look, it is another underdog story, I think, that really won everyone's heart, and that is Cabo Verde. They lost to Argentina on Friday night. Zamir, what do you think it is about Cabo Verde that has won everyone over?
2: It's their play on the field. They have played insanely well to have not lost in the opening round of the tournament to take Argentina, the world champions, to 120 minutes. That was insane. And Vozinha played it incredibly well, but let's not forget Luis Cabral, the guy that scored from what, 25 yards out on that beautiful curling kick from the left side. I think that's the goal of the tournament. Yeah. That is the nicest goal I think I've ever seen in football. And like, there have been some pretty ones, and for it to come from a nation that is playing in their first World Cup hasn't had the football pedigree that the Argentinas, the Spains or Germanys, and to take the defending champions right to the brink as well. Mm-hmm. That's a huge story, and that country has so much to be proud of. I think they were 65th coming into the tournament in FIFA's world rankings. They're definitely going to be higher after this. And I would love to see both Luis Cabral and Vozinha, even though he's 40 years old, get a chance to play at a higher level of football. Mm-hmm. Hopefully in the MLS for Vozinha, if we're really thinking realistically. But Luis Cabral could easily be playing in Europe somewhere, like in a first or second division team coming later this year.
1: Amazing. Okay, so that's all the time we got for this conversation. But I got to say, you two did make me a soccer fan, I think. So thank you for being here.
2: We'll see you at the pub.
1: See you there. All right. Shireen Ahmed is a senior contributor with CBC Sports. She also teaches sports journalism at Toronto Metropolitan University. And Zamir Karim is co-producing a series for CBC called The Pitch, Vancouver's Road to the World Cup. I'm Rad Simon Play, sitting in for Elamine Abdah Mahmoud. This is Commotion. Okay, so lots going on this past weekend. There was, of course, the World Cup, which we just talked about. And then the United States celebrated their 250th birthday. And then there was also this.
5: Oh wait, oh my, Tom. I gotta show you this, Tom. Look at that sign up there. See the sign above? The bus is blocking it. The purple sign, that lavender sign right now, says just married. You tell me what you think that means. Do you think they literally just tied the knot or what?
1: So that was NBC reporter Emily Ikede live on the scene last Friday. That's the moment when Taylor Swift and Travis Kelce were declared husband and wife on the public video screens just outside of New York's Madison Square Garden. So it was essentially like the celebrity wedding version of announcing a new pope. Lainey Louie is here to get into all of this with us. Hi, Lainey.
6: Hi.
1: I love this for us. I can't believe we are here talking about Tay-Tay. This is meant to be. Listen, lady, so talk to me about this wedding, the size and scope of this wedding and what it took to pull this off.
6: Well, there are a lot of people who are comparing this wedding or saying, declaring that this is like a wedding for American royalty, the equivalent of a royal princess of the Republic of America. Marrying a prince of the Republic of America, because like the trope is all there, right? It could have been written in a script. He is a future Hall of Fame NFL football player, one of the best there ever was. She is one of the biggest pop stars we've ever seen in modern history. They meet, they fall in love, they get married. They get married at one of the crown jewels of American entertainment and sports. So this is the equivalent of a royal wedding, right? In the U.S. So the size and scope matches that you would expect of a royal wedding. And we've seen so many of those over in England with breathless anticipation in the months and weeks leading up to the event. Check, check, right? People lining up outside, check, check. You know, 1,000 people showing up at the reception, check, check. It's all very much there, the fairy tale, the storybook. So that's the size and the scope. Yeah. As big as you can describe it, it's not too hyperbolic.
1: Well, I like that you described that like they were getting married at the Crown Jewel venue of New York City, right? Because, you know, when you think of celebrity weddings, you're thinking of like someplace secluded, like a vineyard, a private island, maybe a castle. But, you know, here Taylor's like, none of that. We're going to get married in the heart of Manhattan at the most famous, one of the most famous arenas in the world. What do you think led to her? Why do you think she made that decision to get married at Madison Square Garden?
6: Look, if you're a Taylor Swift fan, aka a Swiftie, you will say that MSG offers her so much protection, right? And we saw there are very, very few leaks coming from the wedding. We don't know what her dress looks like. She was able to control drones, you know, any sort of trespassing, secret entrances. We don't really even know when she arrived on her wedding day. So, you know, she didn't have a carriage. And there was no, like royal path to the wedding and cameras looking at it, but that was by design. So a Swiftie would argue that someone like Taylor Swift, who has controlled her public image and maintains, you know, like a real lock on her plans and her secrets, was able to do that at a venue at Madison Square Garden. Those of us who are neutral, who aren't like Swifties, for example, would say that, like, weird location. I mean, you know, like that venue just hosted the NBA finals. It typically has concessions and it smells like an arena, a sports arena. So not the most elegant thing. But again, this is show business, right? And she's an entertainer, capital E. So in terms of the setting, it is fitting for where she holds court.
1: Yeah. Well, let's talk about that show business aspect of it, right? Because this was a bit of a show business spectacle, even though none of us got to see it. But we did see elements of like the Super Bowl and the Grammys and all of this. So, I mean, what do we actually know about what went down inside of that building?
6: Well, we know that there were so many famous people that Taylor Swift invited. All the celebrities, you know. And so when we go back to what you said, what we were just talking about, show business, it felt like, as you mentioned, a Grammys and like an award show, a Golden Globes. So many people represented from all streams of entertainment, from sport to television to music to movies. Steven Spielberg was there. That's your land, right, Rad?
1: Yes.
6: Right. So one of the auteur directors of the last century, you know, was represented there, and all of her friends. So award-winning musicians, so Steven Spielberg and Paul McCartney were hanging out together. Paul McCartney performed at the wedding. Apparently, according to reports, the song that he sang was I Want to Hold Your Hand, a very famous Beatles track. I would say that most Beatles fans would argue that there are better Beatles tracks, but, you know, for the setting, it's fitting. Stevie Nicks allegedly performed as well. Brad Pitt was there. I mean, don't know the connection between Taylor Swift and Brad Pitt, but my point that I'm trying to make in name-checking all these people is you had the elite of the elite, some of the elite of the elite of Hollywood represented, in addition to the elite of the elite of sport, like Tom Brady, for example. So.
1: Yeah. Well, let's talk about the kind of the elite and the elite of the elite and how that was received, especially on social media, because there's a lot of different complaints, right? There was complaints about, you know, A, you're shutting down so many streets in Manhattan, right around Penn Station, right during rush hour traffic when people are trying to, you know, make their commute home for the long weekend, the July 4th long weekend.
6: Sure.
1: And then on top of that, the disparity of it all, like you're throwing this obscenely lavish wedding and you know, you got the fact that thousands of New Yorkers were without power because of this heat wave and so many people told to like save on their energy consumption, cut down on their energy consumption. I only got like a minute left here, but what is how is this wedding being received in terms of these optics?
6: Well, okay, I'll start with the Swiftie response to that. $26 million was donated across multiple charities by Taylor and Travis, perhaps to offset some of this criticism. So they were very philanthropic. As for the complaints about the traffic and the heat and the disparity, listen, I mean, this is, we just established that they're the royal couple of the capitalist republic of the America. Like, so I don't know what you want me to say about that. If we are talking about this being the American equivalent to a British royal wedding, think about all the inconveniences that happen when two royals get married and streets being closed. I would say if we are to accept the argument that Taylor Swift is the American equivalent to that, well, then her wedding in New York City would inconvenience people, but this is for the culture.
1: Right, right. And again, it's hard to get mad at someone for a heat wave that they certainly didn't plan months in advance when they were planning a wedding, right? Well, let's talk about the kind of the elite and the elite of the elite and how that was received, especially on social media, because there's a lot of different complaints, right? There was complaints about, you know, A, you're shutting down so many streets in Manhattan, right around Penn Station,
6: yeah,
1: right during rush hour traffic when people are trying to, you know, make their commute home for the long weekend, the July 4th long weekend.
6: Sure.
1: And then on top of that, the disparity of it all, like you're throwing this obscenely lavish wedding and you know, you got the fact that thousands of New Yorkers were without power because of this heat wave and so many people told to like save on their energy consumption, cut down on their energy consumption. I only got like a minute left here, but how is this wedding being received in terms of these optics?
6: Well, okay, I'll start with the Swiftie response to that. $26 million was donated across multiple charities by Taylor and Travis, perhaps to offset some of this criticism. So they were very philanthropic. As for the complaints about the traffic and the heat and the disparity, listen, I mean, we just established that they're the royal couple of the capitalist republic of the America. Like, so I don't know what you want me to say about that. If we are talking about this being the American equivalent to a British royal wedding, think about all the inconveniences that happen when two royals get married and streets being closed. I would say if we are to accept the argument that Taylor Swift is the American equivalent to that, well, then her wedding in New York City would inconvenience people, but this is for the culture.
1: Right, right. And again, it's hard to get mad at someone for a heat wave that they certainly didn't plan months in advance when they were planning a wedding, right? Lainey, listen, I love this forest. Thank you so much for talking Tay-Tay with me.
6: Thanks, Rad.
1: Lainey Louie is a senior correspondent with E! Talk and the founder of LaineyGossip.com.

That's Electric Circus featuring Nelly Furtado. It's part of a soundtrack that producer Boy Wanda has been making for Canada Soccer at the World Cup. The compilation album is called What If It All Goes Right? It's out everywhere. And that's it for the podcast today. I'm Rad Simon Blaze, sitting in for Elamine Abdel-Mahmoud. I'll see you tomorrow.

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1: Hi, I'm Rad Simon Play, sitting in for Elamine Abdul Mahmood. 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
6: Back in 1989, David Suzuki fronted a galvanizing series called It's a Matter of Survival. He and fellow scientists argued that the time to act is now. The first episode of our Suzuki retrospective coming up on Ideas.
7: From CBC News, the world this hour, I'm Neil Herland. Prime Minister Mark Carney has chosen a German company to build Canada's new fleet of submarines. TKMS beat another bid by South Korea's Hanwha Ocean. Olivia Stefanovic has the announcement.
8: The TKMS platform is optimized for Arctic waters.
9: After a high-stakes competition, Prime Minister Mark Carney announced a partnership with Germany and Norway, the largest Canadian procurement contract in Canadian history.
8: It will directly create and sustain an ecosystem of well over 100,000 well-paying jobs.
9: The Royal Canadian Navy is looking for a dozen new subs. The Europeans say they can make their first delivery of four by 2036. David Perry is the president of the Canadian Global Affairs Institute.
10: This is going to cement for Canada a really strong partnership with some core NATO allies.
9: The purchase could cost more than $100 billion with lifetime maintenance. The price tag to be sorted out in contract negotiations. If the talks fail, the deal allows Canada to work with runner-up South Korea's Hanwha Ocean instead. Olivia Stefanovic, CBC News, Ottawa.
7: Ontario and Alberta are proposing the route for a new pipeline that would ship Alberta oil to Ontario refineries. Premiers Doug Ford and Danielle Smith revealed the 3,300-kilometer route today. Rukhsar Ali has reaction.
11: Pipelines have gone from impossible to a national imperative.
12: Alberta Premier Danielle Smith making the case for the Northern Shield Energy Corridor, a pipeline from central Alberta to southern Ontario refineries. This fresh off an Alberta West Coast pipeline announced last week.
11: And we're launching the greatest expansion of oil and gas infrastructure and production in decades.
12: At this stage, the project doesn't have a private partner. Ontario Premier Doug Ford says he's not opposed to taxpayers footing the bill.
13: We're going to do that feasibility study and then we'll be able to go from there. But I think it's a great investment.
12: What that price tag will look like remains unclear. Manitoba's premier has previously said he wants Indigenous communities consulted from the start, and the province hasn't signed on. Ford says he's in talks with the Federal Major Projects Office, but there isn't a timeline yet. Rukhsar Ali, CBC News, Calgary.
7: A woman in Maine says the Democratic candidate running for the U.S. Senate raped her.
14: He was heavily intoxicated, had intentions with me, and wasn't listening when I said no. And
15: you were saying, no, don't, over and over.
14: But yes, I remember very specifically saying, I'm not into this.
7: That's Jenny Rassicot giving an interview to CNN about Democratic Senate candidate Graham Platner. The candidate denies the allegation.
16: Any accusation of non-consensual behavior is categorically false, regardless of the inaccuracy of the reporting, but mindful of the political reality it will inflict. We are taking the time to reflect on the best path forward.
7: Prince Harry is about to visit London and was expected to stay at Buckingham Palace, but the palace says that's no longer possible. Chris Brown reports.
3: Above the forecourt at Buckingham Palace, where the changing of the guard takes place, there are rows and rows of windows belonging to 52 royal bedrooms. So letting Prince Harry and possibly his family crash in some of them during a visit to London seemed to make sense. Only everything fell apart Monday, says royal commentator Victoria Murphy.
17: We were told this morning that he'd accepted an offer to stay at Buckingham Palace, and then it was very quickly made clear by the royal household that he wasn't going to stay there.
3: The palace's version of events is that Harry missed a Friday deadline to accept the invitation. Harry's side tells a different story, that the invitation was actually withdrawn. Harry is the founder of the Invictus Games for wounded war vets. He's still coming to promote the games, but beyond that, not a lot is clear. Chris Brown, CBC News, London.
18: We've got breaking soccer news from Seattle. Belgium has just eliminated the United States from the World Cup, beating the Americans 4-1. And that is your World This Hour. I'm Neil Herland.
19: Tonight in Fort Smith, a few clouds, some local smoke, a low of 8. In Hay River, a few clouds and 10. Fort Providence, some local smoke, a low of 8 tonight. In Fort Simpson, widespread smoke, a low of 12. Fort Liard, local smoke, a low of 12. In Yellowknife, a few clouds, widespread smoke becoming local smoke. Winds becoming light, a low of 11. In the Clicheau this evening, a few clouds, local smoke, and 9.
20: I want to start with a yes or no question. Does oil constitute a kind of belief system?
21: I believe that it does, yes.
22: Welcome to Ideas. I'm Nahla Ayed.
21: I'm Don Gilmore, and I'm the author of On Oil.
22: Don Gilmore sees oil not simply as a substance or as a commodity, but as an active agent exercising its own powerful grip on humanity.

0: carbon ghost represents more than just a belief system. You call it the only or one true global religion. What makes it so?
1: I think it's the one thing that binds everyone at this point. And, you know, we're moving away from that religion in a sort of violent way. But at the moment, it still is a factor in virtually everyone's life.
0: On Oil traces the arc of Homo Oleum, from the evangelical dawn of the oil era to the zealotry of Alberta's oil boom in the 1970s through to right now. Don Gilmore joined me in our Toronto studio, where I began by asking him to take us to the very heart of oil as a belief system.
1: I think at the heart of that belief is that it has given us so much over the years, that it has delivered us, you know, warmth and freedom and mobility, and it's a very hard religion to ditch.
0: Why is it so hard to ditch?
1: Because right now we really don't have, the replacement isn't really entirely in place. It's moving there, but right now we still look at oil as the savior.
0: As the savior from?
1: It's a complicated savior because it gives us freedom and warmth and, you know, ruin at the same time. And so right now we're dealing with all the good things about it, and we're just starting to recognize and embrace the bad things about it. And one of the problems with the bad things is that all those changes are incremental, that, you know, we see rising seas or, you know, the temperatures heating up and wildfires increasing. But most of those are happening, for most people, most of those things are happening off stage still, and they're still at a distance, and we're just not ready to capitulate, to let oil go out of our line.
0: The early days of big oil had ties to evangelical Christianity, as you point out. What was the nature of those ties?
1: Well, in Texas especially, you had oil men who believed that oil was a kind of deliverance, and they were very religious people before they found oil, and then oil just sort of confirmed that. And you saw it here with the beginning of the oil sands, which started with John Howard Pugh, who was a Baptist and a staunch believer. In 1967, John Howard Pugh, the 85-year-old chair of Sun Oil, and Ernest Manning, premier of Alberta, attended the opening of the bitumen upgrading plant near Fort McMurray. It was part of the Great Canadian Oil Sands Development, a subsidiary of Sun Oil. Both men were evangelical Christians. In 1930, Manning began preaching on a radio program, Back to the Bible Hour, and continued to preach as premier, encouraging Christians to live in the light of Jesus' return. Pugh was on the board of the magazine Christianity Today, which he helped finance, though critics said the magazine was merely a tool of the oil interests. He saw faith and oil as intertwined and conflated both with freedom. Without Christian freedom, no freedom is possible, he said. Both men saw the oil sands as a gift from God. And so the religious aspect was really wrapped in, and Pugh was someone who believed that Christianity and oil were completely intertwined and that both of them represented a kind of freedom. And that's something that has sort of stayed in the culture and stayed in the cultural imagination over the decades.
0: I was curious where freedom fit in exactly. How does that become intertwined with faith and oil?
1: You know, I think the freedom initially was, I think it was rolled into this kind of American myth of the freedom of the open road. And so it really, it became part of that, the American way of life. And mythology is such a powerful instrument in the U.S. And I think because oil has been wrapped into that, and you see, I think right now we're looking at, you know, when you look at President Trump and his relationship with oil, which could be described as evangelical, that what he's going back to is a kind of nostalgic past that may not have entirely existed in fact, but that is still in people's imaginations. And they have this idea that everything was better then, and there's this sort of sense of freedom that we don't have anymore. And so he's looking at oil from that perspective, and I think fighting a kind of odd rearguard action, because in his first term, you know, he kind of, because he was such a champion of oil and gas and fossil fuels, he really kind of seeded the best.

0: battle of renewables to China. And I think because he's so obsessed with winning, he realized there's no way he can win that particular battle. And so instead, he's taken on the idea that oil is going to be the dominant fuel of the future and trying to convince the rest of the world that that's the case. So I think he'd rather, you know, lose the war and win that battle just because, partly because of his obsession with winning. The debate over climate change and the environment has rarely been rational. It began as a corporate issue, then became a political issue, and to some extent, a generational issue. And finally, like so much these days, it has become a tribal issue.
1: I'm curious, as you're speaking, how much of that nostalgia that Trump represents actually is fueled by oil, so to speak?
0: I think a lot of it. And I think he's tapped into that. And, you know, for example, in the UK, they phased out the last coal plant not that long ago. And it was under a conservative government with the support of Labour. And it was a completely bipartisan initiative. And whereas in North America, especially in the US, but to a lesser extent here, you know, we have this back and forth with energy so that whenever, anytime there's a Democratic government in power in Washington, you suddenly get lots of green renewable energy initiatives and at least talk of declining subsidies to oil and gas. And then as soon as the Republicans come in, everything just gets switched. So you have this back and forth and not much headway seems to be made in either case. And now we have a situation where the big, beautiful bill that Trump implemented gave another $40 billion to the fracking industry. And he's essentially propping up an industry that is no longer financially viable. And, you know, once you have a war in the Middle East, you know, you're going to get a spike in oil prices, but it's always temporary. And, you know, the U.S. Energy Information Administration has suggested that the average price of oil for this year in 2026 is going to be $52 a barrel, and next year it's going to be $49 a barrel. And both of those prices are below the break-even point for the majority of American fracking companies. And so you're giving public money to keep this going, but it's going to be losing money on an ongoing basis. And you can see there's very little investment in infrastructure because even the oil people recognize that there's a limited future to their product.
1: What's the logic in that?
0: You know, I think this goes back to the idea of the belief system where that there's no logic economically, but there is this belief. You know, oil is it's an inherently kind of Republican resource in terms of its kind of, you know, it's masculine, it's white in terms of its ownership. And renewables are, you know, woke and socialist. And so even though oil and gas get a lot more in subsidies than renewables ever have, they still get tarred with this socialism brush when in fact oil and gas has been much more heavily subsidized. And in many ways, it's a much more socialist enterprise than renewables are.
1: I was surprised to read at one point that environmentalists have been accused by the Republican side or by the pro-oil side as being something akin to end times Christianity, when really it's perhaps the other way around.
0: Yeah, and I mean, there are oil men in Texas who do embrace this sort of end times philosophy. And so one of the problems we're facing, you know, from an environmental perspective is you do have a segment of the population who think, well, what's the point in preserving things because it's all going to end at some point in the relatively near future. And so that idea of kind of the book of Revelation happening in our times, which it sort of looks like it is happening in our times. I mean, you see that the language in the Old Testament in terms of the, you know, the wildfires and a third of the earth is scorched and, a third of the seas are poisoned. You know, we're heading there very quickly. So, I mean, I think there is, in fact, now a legitimate correlation between what we're going through and the end times. Who can blame evangelicals for seeing Revelation mirrored in our times? The plagues and wanton excess, the inequality, the smoke and dying seas. Globally, 2023 was the hottest summer in history, unsurprisingly eclipsed by 2024, which was hotter still. Wildfires reached record levels. In 2021, 9.3 million hectares were lost to wildfires globally. In 2023, Canada alone lost almost twice that, 18.5 million hectares. Swiss glaciers lost more ice in the years between 2021 and 2023 than in the 30 years between 1960 and 1990. In Antarctica, the world's largest iceberg, 4,000 square kilometers, broke away and moved through the southern seas like a stately predator, a silent harbinger of rising sea levels. 90% of marine life is at risk of extinction if greenhouse gases aren't curbed. In 1937, in New London, Texas, a school built for the children of oil workers was destroyed by a gas explosion, killing 300 children and staff. It was written off as God's will, though one East Texan noted, "When you strike oil, you let loose Hades." Some of the Texas oil men held to pre-millennial beliefs that the oil would eventually run out and end times would follow.
1: I wanted to ask you this. If oil as a kind of faith has a creed, what do you think that creed might be?
0: Interesting question. You know, I think despite the fact that they are so heavily subsidized, the creed has to do with this sort of self-sufficiency and the idea of kind of free enterprise. And it harkens back to, I think, what's at the core of certainly American culture. And because Alberta, you know, to some degree borrowed a lot of their kind of oil mythology and to some degree cultural mythology in terms of the cowboy and the oil man from the States, you see it in Alberta as well. And I, you know, there is truth to that in terms of there was, you know, in all oil enterprises, whether it's in Texas or the oil sands, there's a tremendous entrepreneurial energy. There's tremendous innovation that has happened. Much of that innovation has ceased to happen, I think, because in part, I think, because they recognize they're at a point where it doesn't make sense to be putting money into innovative technologies because it makes more sense just to take as much profit as they can at this point because there's a limited timeline. And the innovation isn't going to help that much. Certainly, I talked to researchers at the University of Calgary who are working on, you know, solutions and innovations for the oil fields and saying it's a very difficult time to go in there with any kind of new technology because they've spent all these billions on infrastructure. And they, at this point, they just want to maintain the status quo.
1: I know you as Don Gilmore, award-winning writer and novelist. I would have never guessed that you were once a roughneck.
0: I worked on an oil rig for 100 straight days with what was probably the oldest crew in the oil patch. Weathered, gnarled men in their late 60s, one in his 70s, ancient for rig work, their lives a country and western song. Pete, the wobbly 72-year-old derrick man, came home to find his wife gone along with all the furniture, appliances, and curtains. There was a note on the floor. "Your dinner's in the oven." There was no oven. With my first paycheck, I bought a plane ticket to Europe, then counted the days like a convict. 4 months later, I was sitting on a beach on the Greek island of Crete, blobs of sticky oil dotting the sand around me. A tanker carrying crude oil from Libya had run aground off the south coast of Crete, and here was the residue. The 1970s was a banner decade for oil spills. More happened in that decade than any decade before or since. It was peak spill, with an alarming 788 of them. By contrast, the 2010s saw 63 spills. Millions of tons spilled into the seas. The world was awash in oil. I moved to Calgary in 1971, and I was going to university there, and I was looking for a summer job, and I heard, you know, the big money was in oil, but you had to know somebody. And so I didn't know anyone, and a friend of mine and myself, I lived near downtown, and so we just walked to all the oil companies, and we handed off our incredibly slender, you know, 19-year-old resumes. And finally, a secretary said, "You know, you two idiots are never going to find a job this way." She said, "If you want to find a job, you have to go out to the oil fields," because she said the turnover is very high and you should just drive out to Medicine Hat, and which is about 3 hours east of Calgary. And so we did. And
1: You literally drove from rig to rig, basically.
0: Yeah, yeah. And because you're on the flat kind of prairie, you could see these rigs from like 30 kilometers away. So we would just sort of zigzag along the section roads to these different rigs. And the first one we got to had this sign that said, "This rig has worked zero accident-free days." And there was a guy sitting on a 40-gallon drum, and his hand was bandaged, and there was blood all over his jeans. And so we thought, well, there's a job opening here. but we didn't have any experience, and the driller said, "No, I can't use you guys." And so we drove around for 4 days, and we finally got to a rig where the entire crew didn't show up. I mean, it's a small crew. It's three people, but none of them showed up. And so the driller looked at us, and this was the 70s. We had kind of long hair and our Led Zeppelin t-shirts. And he said, "Well, I guess you girls will have to do." And he hired us. And so that was the beginning of my rig career. And, you know, it's a terrible job in all kinds of ways. It's dirty and it's dangerous, but it paid very well. And I was an English major, and it's such a colorful subculture that I just found it. And I had just moved to the West as well, which I think was a big part of it. And so I ended up going back every summer and working on the oil rigs and enjoying it.
1: Were you ever hurt while you were working out there?
0: I was hurt, and I was on a midnight shift, and my hand got crushed by the breakout tongs, which is how you tear the pipe apart. And so at first, no one did anything, and everyone kind of just sat and looked at it. And then finally, someone said, "Well, we better drive you into the hospital at Medicine Hat." And so this was the midnight shift. It was like 2 a.m. And so we drove into Medicine Hat, and they didn't actually have a doctor working. They had a doctor on call. And this guy arrived about an hour later, and he was absolutely dead drunk, you know, and one of the few people I'd ever seen sort of cinematically drunk, you know, where they kind of, he was like the movie Arthur, Dudley Moore, and Arthur sort of slurring and staggering. This is the doctor. And all he did was pour a bottle of aspirin in my hand and tell me to wash it. And then 4 days later, I was on a Greyhound bus heading for Calgary with this infected hand that looked like an oven mitt. And I was off for, I think, a month. But I did go back after that regardless.
1: You went right. That didn't dissuade you?
0: No, it should have, you know. I mean, I wanted to be a writer. And so your hands are kind of precious commodity.
1: Yeah.
0: So maybe I should have quit. My fellow roughnecks were ex-cons, failed farmers, a British alcoholic who fell into a sump pit filled with drilling mud, and a few students, one of whom quit halfway through the first shift and walked 20 kilometers back to town. There was a short, muscular Derek man who had a dent in his forehead from a pool ball thrown by a woman in a Grand Prairie bar, and an 18-year-old who drove a pink Cadillac and worshipped Elvis. I bought an unreliable 8-year-old Ford Econoline van and listened to sad country songs on the radio and danced with big-haired waitresses. And every September, I went back to university with a swollen bank account and tales of oil patch madness. Oil offered, more than anything else, a sense of possibility. 30,000 people moved to Calgary each year, drawn to oil. There was a palpable sense of power, of being at the center of something. Here was the new Rome.
1: But as you said, you had no experience working on something like a rig. It must have been a shock, just the environment of it.
0: It was a big shock. And, you know, one of the first shifts I worked on, the crew, it works 24 hours, they're 8-hour shifts. And the crew that was going to relieve us didn't show up. And I thought, well, you know, tough luck for them, but we're going to go home. And they said, no, you're going to stay over and work that shift. And then the next shift didn't show up. So we ended up working 24 hours, and then we're back to our own shift. So it's a 32-hour shift. And I thought, you know, and there's no union, or there was no union at the time. But in a way that, you know, I admired their, it was an incredibly efficient, you know, environmentally destructive even back then, but incredibly efficient. And there was, as I said, this sort of entrepreneurial energy that was kind of contagious. Mm-hmm. And you could feel that energy in the city of Calgary at the time.
1: You equate Calgary in those days when you arrived there with Babylon. Why? Why Babylon?
0: Well, there was still this strong streak of a kind of biblical sense in terms of, you know, it was a very conservative place at the time, you could still hear Texas and Oklahoma accents on the downtown streets because they were bringing in a lot of people as consultants and helping out with the at the time kind of nascent oil industry. And, you know, once you have a boom, it changes the tenor, I think, of a city. And it changes the personality of the city. It changes the personality of some of the people in the city. And there's a genuine excitement to a boom because there's so much money around. There's so much energy. Things are getting done. Things are being built. You can really feel it. But there's also, I think, this sense of the sort of depravity that set in with Babylon. And you could sort of feel that we're heading for a crash. Oil was $35 a barrel, $122 adjusted for inflation, a stratospheric price, and house prices moved in lockstep. The wealth, of which I had no real share, was untrustworthy. That year, I went to a Halloween party at a house south of town with my statuesque girlfriend. We went as Rock Hudson and Doris Day in the movie Pillow Talk. I was Doris, she was Rock. The underlying fin de siècle feeling was heightened by a fierce blizzard that arrived near midnight. We left at 1 a.m. and drove north and skidded off the road. We were pulled out of the snowbank by kind locals in a truck with a winch. Standing in that blizzard at 2 a.m., wearing baby doll nightgown and a blonde wig, my pink princess telephone dangling, my ancient Volvo slowly pulled out of the snow, I sensed it was the logical end of something. People would talk about how this can't go on forever, and you'd hear that conversation in the streets. And yet, I think very few people do anything to prepare themselves for the bust, which, you know, came a decade after I moved there. 81 was the kind of first year you got a sense of it, and then by 82, it really arrived. And it just changed, the city changed in the course of months.
1: How do you go from being a young man working on the rigs to an older man who's written a book about the twilight of the faith of oil?
0: It's an interesting journey because when I was working on the rigs, you know, there was a real excitement to working in that environment and an excitement to living in Calgary. And, you know, I still love Calgary, but now, you know, recognizing the kind of damage that has been inflicted, not just environmentally, but, you know, I would say politically in terms of the way that the oil industry kind of gradually infiltrated the Alberta government and to some degree captured it, starting with Ralph Klein in 92, and certainly that's the case now. The premier throughout the 1970s was Peter Lougheed, a handsome, charismatic man who clearly laid out the relationship between the province and its resources. "Well, it was obvious that the oil sands were owned by the people of Alberta," he said in a 2011 interview. But this relationship would evolve, and with the Ralph Klein administration in 1992, it was effectively reversed, with oil companies becoming feudal rulers, the citizens of Alberta reduced to wealthy peasants. The mythology remained intact, though. Oil was Alberta's central intoxicant, key to the shit-kicking populist image it exported with such care. And so you could see the power of oil back then, and you see the power of oil now, but in a different perspective, the insidious power and how it has infected our lives in a detrimental way, as well as the, you know, obvious benefits that we've all reaped.
2: The ambivalent power of oil, insidious and yet beneficial. Don Gilmore's book, On Oil, was a finalist for the 2026 Shaughnessy Cohen Prize for Political Writing. This is Ideas. I'm Nala Ayed. Oil has become synonymous with the American dream, a symbol of both dominance and freedom. But the freedom associated with oil is, for writer Don Gilmore, a mirage.
0: It's a false equivalency, the freedom and oil, and it always has been, but it's a very compelling one.
2: In his book, On Oil, he argues that the equivalence of oil with freedom has always been a dead end, one that leads not to autonomy, but to dependency.
1: The term captured state comes up a lot when we're talking about the centrality of oil. how it went from being regulated to being the regulator, from answering to the state to influencing or even running the state, and in some instances becoming what's called a petrostate.
0: Yeah.
1: Writ large, what made this ascension possible?
0: Well, I think it was a gradual process, and I think what made the ascension possible was partly the economic power that the oil companies had, both Canada and the U.S. And so they have a very powerful lobby group, a very compelling and convincing lobby group. And you could see in Alberta where, starting with Klein in 92, you know, because Premier Lougheed in the 70s had been, I think, a very effective steward of the oil industry, which is, you know, the resources are owned by the people of the province, as he had emphasized on many occasions. And they were the landlords and the oil companies were the tenants. And then that really got reversed with Klein, where you started to see a lot of cross-pollination with people coming from the industry into politics and then leaving politics and going to, you know, a very well-paying job in the industry. And so that got blurrier and blurrier till it kind of was completely erased. One of Klein's campaign slogans had been, "Get government out of the business of business." But now business was in the business of government, a government made by and for the production of oil. As a result, between 1990 and 2014, in the wake of Rio and Kyoto, as the world was trying to wean itself off fossil fuels and reduce emissions, Alberta's emissions went from 175 million tons to 274 million tons. Out of 28 Organization for Economic Cooperation and Development countries, 20 had reduced per capita emissions between 2010 and 2019. Canada was among those that increased emissions, the third worst offender. We have a situation now where in Alberta, under the Smith regime, you know, I think the moratorium on renewables that she put in place kind of tipped her hand in terms of Alberta had the most renewables and still has the most renewables in Canada and has a burgeoning industry. And I think if the issue was energy, then, you know, you would encourage that and you would even maybe subsidize it. But by putting a moratorium on that, you really are making it difficult for them to succeed, if not impossible, and then giving the oil and gas industry this leg up that they don't need. So I think that's where you see the sort of tribalism and the belief system come back into play, where if this was about, even if it was just about economics or it was about fairness, then you would have the same subsidies to the renewables or give them a chance. And they were held to a standard that the oil and gas companies weren't in terms of, you know, cleanup, for example. And you see the same thing in the U.S. where, you know, all the subsidies that are going to oil and gas is really what is going to be the only thing propping them up if oil's at $49 a barrel. Globally, oil has been the most successful industry when it comes to regulatory capture. Authoritarian governments in oil-producing countries often neglect health, education, and social services and put a disproportionate amount of money into fuel subsidies. There is less diversification, and both labor and capital are swallowed up by oil. It wasn't just authoritarian governments, though. Alaska qualifies as a petrostate, ranked as the U.S. state with the highest percentage of economic contributions by the oil and gas industry. Low taxes are one of the hallmarks of petrostates, a way to placate its citizens. Texas, Wyoming, and Alaska have no tax. Saudi Arabia has no personal tax. The United Arab Emirates has the lowest taxes in the world. Alberta has no sales tax and the lowest corporate taxes in Canada. It is presented as a form of freedom, though it could be viewed as a form of bondage, a modern twist on that revolutionary cry from 250 years ago, "No taxation without representation," replaced by little taxation and little representation.
1: You say that oil is the most successful industry in the world when it comes to regulatory capture. And you give examples. So in the States, the Environmental Protection Agency has been captured, in part by the people who were appointed to run it. The United Nations climate conferences. In Canada, what is most captured when we're talking about regulation?
0: I think historically, partly it's been environmental concerns, because you had a situation certainly back in the 70s and 80s, when things were going well in the 70s, there was very little environmental oversight. There was certainly none that was visible when I was working in the oil fields. But also you had very limited federal input and very limited provincial input. And then as we got out of the conventional world and more into the oil sands, where that became the kind of predominant producer in Alberta, then you have the same situation, but you had a lot of the environmental financing was actually coming from the industry. And so if the financing is coming from the industry, then they're able to kind of control the agenda to a great extent. And we have a situation now where, you know, they're talking about, we would build pipelines. We need pipelines. We need to build pipelines. And, you know, the biggest hurdle for pipelines is environmental. And we have to kind of waive these regulatory restrictions. Otherwise, it doesn't make sense to build them. But I think we've lost a lot on the environmental front because of the capture. And politically, it's certainly clear, very clear in Alberta, to a lesser extent in Ottawa, where, you know, you still have a very powerful lobby. And you could see it, you know, under Stephen Harper's regime, where a lot of environmental initiatives were canceled. Mm-hmm. Scientists were muzzled.
1: Canada pulled out of Kyoto.
0: We pulled out of Kyoto. But I think the much bigger hurdle for pipelines is the fact that they're economically unsustainable. The oil sands were on the cusp of their most profitable year in history, with profits from the largest six companies calculated at $35 billion. But they were still heavily subsidized, though there is little agreement on what constitutes a subsidy. The industry declared that it had received no government subsidies. At the other end of the spectrum, the International Monetary Fund, which factors in tax measures, reduced royalties, as well as externalities, calculated the 2020 subsidies to Canadian oil and gas to be $81 billion. Between the extremes offered by industry and the IMF, the OECD had the Canadian figure at $4.5 billion, while Environmental Defense calculated $18 billion. Oil Change International reported that among G20 nations, Canada had the highest subsidies for oil, gas, and coal, $14 billion per year between 2018 and 2020, and the lowest subsidies for renewable. Oil is a belief system as much as a quantifiable corporate enterprise, and there are believers, blasphemers, and penitents, each with their own convictions and statistics. As we're approaching, are we in the twilight, perhaps, of oil, the idea of peak consumption has come up, and the International Energy Agency has said it's going to happen in 2030. Other people have put the figure a little bit after that, but there's a fair amount of consensus that it's certainly coming soon. You know, China has peaked, their population has peaked, their oil consumption has peaked. India is building out nuclear reactors. I think they've got 10 on the go and 10 planning. They're aggressively installing solar. And you see Europe decarbonizing. So it's an interesting moment for oil because, you know, what happens in the twilight? And one of the things that happens is there's going to be a greater desperation among the oil interests. And the oil sands have been singled out by some researchers as being one of the first stranded assets because of its heavy emissions and because it's relatively expensive to get out of the ground. Cheaper than fracking now, but still relatively expensive. So, you know, how do they behave knowing that the end game is somewhere in the near to midterm? So I think we're seeing this battle playing out, and it's going to get more intense over the next few years.
1: In the chapter called Through the Looking Glass, you say this about the way oil companies went about public relations and messaging.
0: The looking glass world of energy was personified by COP28, the annual United Nations Climate Conference, which was held in December 2023 in the United Arab Emirates, the world's seventh largest oil producer. There were 2,456 oil and gas lobbyists in attendance at the conference, more than most countries' delegations, and it gave the world 2 weeks of aspirational goals, non-binding agreements, happy pledges, and misinformation that the earth is cooling, wildfires are the result of arson, oil and gas companies are leading the net zero revolution. It took 30 years of climate change conferences for the word fossil fuels to appear in any resolution, a welcome addition, though not one that was legally binding. Oil had captured governments around the world, and now, arguably captured the UN Conference on Climate Change as well. COP29 took place in Azerbaijan, the birthplace of oil, a petrostate that relies on oil for 90% of its exports.
1: Open quote, "Language became a potent weapon, usurping environmental tropes, sowing doubt, undermining science, and actively seeking to undermine reality." What environmental tropes did they usurp?
0: Well, one of the things is, you know, you'd have a climate group that was made up entirely of oil companies, for example. And in Canada, we had, you know, a couple of organizations that alleged to be kind of environmental organizations and would go around the world and go to these conferences, but in fact be representing oil and gas industries in Alberta. And you see it at the COP conferences, where I think they recognize that language is a very potent weapon in this battle. And they seized on it decades ago and have just gotten better at it over the decades.
1: What's an example from a COP conference? I mean, the one that sticks out in my mind is the one in the UAE, where, you know, there were more people there who were from oil companies than there were delegations.
0: Yeah, I mean, and you see it with Trump, big, beautiful coal, clean coal. Mm. Like, you're getting these images that he just keeps hammering at. And, you know, at the last COP conference where they're talking about how the oil industry is, in fact, leading the charge in the renewable world. And you do have companies that are installing solar and have wind farms. But in many cases, they're pulling back on that. And they're certainly not the leaders on this. In a lot of cases, it's either hedging their bets or it's a kind of very effective PR strategy.
1: And it's a strategy that started long before this moment. But surely in the post-truth world, it has been turbocharged.
0: It has. And again, we go back to the tribalism, where you now have people that are so entrenched in their own belief systems on both sides of the ledger. So, you know, you do have people in the renewable world who say, we have to shut down the oil sands tomorrow. And, you know, I don't think that's a viable solution. But you also have oil sands people who, you know, and referring to anyone who's champion of renewables as, you know, a radical Marxist. And so the politicizing of this and the radicalizing of it has worked. And so you end up with these belief systems that won't budge. And there, in fact, could be, you know, tremendous dialogue. And you see it in places like Norway, where you have this oil industry and you also have tremendous gains being made on the renewable front. I think 96% of new cars in January sold in Norway were EVs. And so if they'd been working together over the last decade, we would be so much farther ahead. There were occasional warnings from scientists about the long-term impact of fossil fuels. Gordon MacDonald, a geophysicist, had warned the U.S. government as early as 1965 that the Earth was warming. Warnings about climate change go back as far as 1824, when Joseph Fourier published his theories about the Earth's atmosphere. He studied equations relating to heat transfer and calculated the energy being supplied by the sun. By his calculations, the Earth should have been colder than it was. He decided there must be something in the atmosphere that prevented heat from escaping, and that over time, the amount of heat held by the atmosphere could conceivably change.
1: The knowledge was out there for a very long time that fossil fuels would adversely affect the climate. Were you surprised just how far back that recognition went?
0: I was very surprised. I mean, seeing as far back as 1894, calculations showing that the Earth would warm, and then Popular Mechanics having the piece about all the coal that was being burned and all the furnaces in the world and how this conceivably would heat up the world over the course of a few centuries. These were sort of theoretical, but by the time we got to the 60s, there was, you know, very specific calculations and predictions that this is exactly what's happening. And people like the CIA had these calculations, and the fact that the oil companies themselves have been doing research and did have very detailed and specific research about what kind of impact their product was having on the world, you know, back in the early 70s. But none of that was released. And the people, those voices in the wilderness that did come out and say that the Earth is going to be heating up, mm-hmm. and that this is the cause, at that point, you didn't even need to combat them, because in a way you're just going to be drawing attention to them. So they remain these sort of voices in the wilderness. And the battle really wasn't undertaken for another two decades.
1: It's hard to think of the CIA as a voice in the wilderness. I mean, they actually prepared a report in 1975 looking at the possible consequences of climate change. Why wasn't it an issue for national defense or for, you know, homeland security? Why was it kept quiet?
0: It's surprising because it makes the CIA look naive, which they rarely are. But, you know, they said at one point that they assumed that once this was, you know, made clear that we could have this kind of chaos as a result of climate change and that climate change was being caused by fossil fuels, that you would have the producers and the government would work hand in hand to come to a solution. And of course, that never happened. And what you had was the producers recognizing that we have to do something about this, and the best way to do it is to get as much control of the government as possible. Or in the U.S., where you have, you know, ExxonMobil, because they're all over the world and their foreign policy almost had as much influence as, you know, government foreign policy back in the day.
1: You say that there isn't much alarm among the public about climate change because we are, quote, hardwired to ignore climate change. And I'm not sure I'm persuaded by that. Why do you say we're hardwired? What makes you so sure?
0: Well, I think, you know, because for the most part, for many of us, it's still happening off stage. I think that's the issue. You know, as it gets closer to home, you know, when we saw those images of downtown Manhattan with the wildfire smoke that was coming from Quebec, and it just looked absolutely apocalyptic. It looked like a film. And once we get more of that, and it affects more people and more directly, I think you'll see more action. But as long as it's a distant or an occasional threat, then we adapt to it. But if we have something that is much more severe, then I think that will force us to act. But I think historically, and just as human beings, we are kind of hardwired for immediate threats, and we don't do well with distant threats.
1: War comes up a lot. In your book, war, both in the geopolitical sense, but also the wars within all of us, as you write, quote, as we are both hostages and junior partners in the story of oil. And you point out that that war is still raging on. How do you see that war ending?
0: Well, I think it may end the way other wars on oil have ended. Historically, we've seen oil win wars, lose wars, start wars. You can't really count Venezuela as a war, but certainly it was, you know, an oil-based action. And all of this is to kind of gain control and gain dominance. I think right now that there's sort of the war within us where we would all like to be consuming less, and many of us are. And as it becomes economically more feasible, as, you know, solar is now cheaper than natural gas, there will be this switch at the individual level where we kind of just, you know, very quietly move over the way people have moved over to EVs in Norway or in Sweden or in China. We're going to see that across the board. And right now we have a couple of governments that are kind of holding us back, but ultimately economic self-interest will triumph over political aspiration. The staunch belief that the market is the surest way to sort out the economy, that government interference only distorts market forces, was almost exclusively the domain of conservatives. Oil, with its lingering wildcat image, is often viewed as the ne plus ultra of free enterprise, though oil has rarely operated in a free enterprise model. In Russia, Iraq, Iran, Venezuela, China, and other oil-producing countries, it is mostly a state-owned and run enterprise, either explicitly or implicitly. In Saudi Arabia, the United Arab Emirates, and Qatar, oil is the state. Globally, it is one of the most subsidized industries, receiving grants, loans, tax credits, and royalty reductions. The International Monetary Fund, which includes externalities, downstream cost to society, in its calculations, put the 2023 figure for global oil subsidies at $7 trillion U.S. The International Institute for Sustainable Development estimated that using 10 to 30% of fossil fuel subsidies would be enough to pay for a global transition to clean energy.
1: And in the geopolitical sense, this war that we're witnessing right now, do you consider that also a war about oil? The war waged by the U.S. supported by Israel against Iran?
0: You know, I don't think it's an oil-based war the way, say, Iraq was years ago. But oil is lurking there in the background. It's sitting there in the wings, and it's got to be in the back of President Trump's mind, certainly, because once you limit 20% of the world's oil supply from getting to market, as is happening, it's only going to benefit the U.S. So I think, I don't think it's what prompted them to go into Iran, but I think there are benefits there. And oil is such a contradictory product, and never more so than in kind of Trump's dilemma, which is in any war, you're going to have the price of oil going up, which is great for the American oil companies, but it's also bad for the American consumer because gasoline is going to be more expensive at the pumps. And that's a real problem for him politically. So that's one of the issues with oil. There's no right answer. And it's never going to disappear, but it's going to be shunted to the sidelines. And the sooner, the better for all of us.
1: It's been described, oil, as a weapon of mass destruction.
0: And I think it is. I mean, it gave us tremendous benefits and is we're now seeing the downside. And we haven't seen the worst of the downside because certainly, you know, all these orphan wells that are sitting there that need to be cleaned up and are leaking methane, there's a massive cleanup that has to be done. And in places like Nigeria or Equatorial Guinea or even northern Alberta, they won't be cleaned up because the money simply isn't there. And we're going to be left with the residue of the oil world, you know, 40 years from now.
1: You began your book describing how evangelical Christian faith and oil development were intertwined, and you concluded with a chapter called The Rapture, the end of the world scenario in evangelical theology, the apocalypse revelation. Does that narrative that defines oil as a belief system have to end that way?
0: Well, let's hope not. Let's hope it doesn't end like the book of Revelation. Although I guess Jesus does come down and defeat the great Satan. No, it doesn't have to end that way. I think, you know, it's going to end with a whimper rather than a bang, as they say. And so I think we will see a slow transition, but it will be a transition that speeds up as we go along. Oil is powered by a compelling mythology, and no country relies on mythology as much as the U.S. The cowboy, the American dream, the American way of life, these are all powerful narratives that help define a culture and have infected other cultures, including our own. Changing a narrative is a daunting task. Mythology by design is meant to be comforting, but at the heart of the American myth is freedom and dominance, and neither will be found in oil.
1: If oil was a character in one of your novels, what would its psychological profile look like?
0: I have a novel called Long Change, which is a rig term. It's the when you change shifts on the oil rigs. And oil was a character in that novel. And the idea is that oil was such a pervasive force in both the lives of the main character, who's an oil man, but also the lives of everyone in Calgary, really, because no matter what you did, in an oil-based economy, it affects everyone. And so it was this sort of pervasive background force that, in a way, animated the novel. And because so much moves in lockstep with oil prices, when Calgary was booming, it put up more office space than Chicago or New York in the mid-70s. And then when it bust, you know, it's just there's nothing going up. And so your physical landscape even is really due to the price of oil. And of course, no one has any control over the price of oil other than a few of the OPEC countries. You know, so really Saudi Arabia is sort of sitting in the catbird seat because if they want to flood the market with oil, they can drive the price down. And by driving the price down, it affects, you know, the livelihoods of millions of people, and it changes the landscape for millions of people. So I wanted to have that idea of just how much it affects all of us and how little control we have over it. You see President Trump talking about how oil is equating with freedom, and in fact, it's really the opposite, that if you did have all renewable power, you would have far greater autonomy and far greater freedom because there is no price control and you're not depending on, you know, a foreign power that's 10,000 miles away that could just, you know, change your lives overnight. So it's a false equivalency, the freedom and oil, and it always has been, but it's a very compelling one. And it did represent freedom in certain ways in terms of mobility, certainly, and the way we lived and the way we heated our homes. So I understand that mythology, but it's time to kind of, and it had its place, and it was a kind of romantic, heroic era of oil. But that era, I think we have to recognize, is over.
1: One last thing is your book has been described as being about oil's messy, complicated twilight. Is this in some ways kind of like a brutally honest eulogy that you've written?
0: Well, I hope so. And it may, I mean, it's premature to, I guess, write the eulogy for oil. But certainly at some point in the not too distant future, we're going to see a transition that will require a eulogy. And we'll see more books like this and more in-depth kind of look at the effect it had on our world.
1: It's a really important book. Thank you for writing it. And thanks for being here.
0: Thank you.
2: Not quite a eulogy, but a glimpse into a profound transformation ahead. You just heard my conversation with Canadian writer Don Gilmore. His book, On Oil, was a finalist for the 2026 Shaughnessy Cohen Prize for Political Writing. This episode was produced by Greg Kelly and Annie Bender. Technical production, Sam McNulty and Emily Carvasio. Our web producer is Lisa Ayuso. Our senior producer is Nicola Lukšić. Greg Kelly is the executive producer of Ideas, and I'm Nala Ayed.
0: Since 1988, Eastern Canada has imported more than $500 billion in foreign oil, coming from U.S., Venezuela, Saudi Arabia, Algeria, Nigeria, Norway, and others. That landscape can shift quickly. In 2012, Quebec got 92% of its oil from Kazakhstan, Angola, and Algeria, and just 1% from Alberta. 5 years later, it was getting 44% of its oil from Alberta. Oil binds us all.

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5: Evanescence helped define rock music in the early 2000s, thanks in part to frontwoman Amy Lee's unforgettable voice. Amy will be here to look back on the music that changed her life and to talk about finding new creative spark with their brand new record.
6: From CBC News, The World This Hour, I'm Neil Herland. A German company is the winner of Canada's biggest military contract in modern history. Prime Minister Mark Carney says Germany's TKMS will build a new fleet of submarines for the Canadian Navy. Carney says the final decision was about choosing the best platform and partnership to meet Canadian interests.
7: The submarine is proven and capable. It's widely used by our allies. In fact, TKMS provides submarines to over one-third of the NATO alliance and is the leading submarine provider to navies around the world.
6: The German submaker beat the South Korean bid. The new fleet could cost more than $100 billion when you include maintenance expenses over the lifetime of the subs. We're following a major political story in the U.S. tonight. A woman is accusing Graham Plattner of rape. Plattner is the Democratic candidate for U.S. Senate in Maine. The alleged victim is Jenny Racicot, who gave interviews to Politico and CNN.
8: Did Graham Plattner rape you?
9: By definition, yes. Absolutely.
8: Because he had non-consensual sex with you, forced himself on you.
9: He violated multiple layers of consent that night by coming into my home when I asked him not to, and by advancing on me.
6: Plattner denies the story and released a video Monday on the platform X.
10: I wanted to directly address the troubling, serious, and false allegations against me. Any accusation of non-consensual behavior is categorically false.
6: Plattner also says he's taking time now to decide his next step. Tonight, Democratic Senate leaders in the U.S. say they won't spend money on the campaign in Maine unless Graham Plattner quits. The streets of Iran are filled with hundreds of thousands of mourners honoring the late Supreme Leader, Ayatollah Ali Khamenei. The funeral procession will last 6 days, Margaret Evans reports.
11: Day three of Iran's long farewell to the slain Supreme Leader, Ayatollah Ali Khamenei, killed in a U.S.-Israeli attack over 4 months ago now. His coffin and those of family members killed alongside him, borne by vehicle through Tehran's streets, thronging with loyal supporters. Iranian authorities have framed the week-long funeral as a referendum on the Islamic Republic, a spectacle they say will draw millions in a show of unity. But Iran is anything but united, a country of more than 90 million people, where those opposed to the rule of the clerics will be staying home, their options for open dissent extremely limited. Khamenei will be buried in his hometown of Mashhad on Thursday. Margaret Evans, CBC News, London.
6: Leaders of the NATO military alliance are meeting as Russia steps up attacks on Ukraine. At least 22 people were killed in Kyiv on Monday. Cameron McIntosh reports.
12: Another round of Russian strikes on Kyiv overnight. Ukraine hit back at Russia's largest oil refinery. As President Volodymyr Zelensky says, Ukraine's air defenses are getting depleted. He's asking NATO for more interceptor missiles. Leaders of 32 NATO countries are arriving in Turkey for 2 days of meetings to chart the future of the alliance. Ukraine will be a key issue. Zelensky will meet U.S. President Donald Trump on Wednesday. Trump told reporters in Washington. He spoke with Russian President Vladimir Putin over the weekend about ending the war in Ukraine.
13: President Putin wants it to end. I will tell you that very strongly.
12: The meeting also comes amid warnings from Poland, a NATO member, that it has intelligence Russia may be planning a future attack on its border. As for Russia, Kremlin spokesperson Dmitry Peskov saying Putin and Trump agreed to keep talking, saying nothing about Russia letting up on its current assault of Ukraine, a provocation seemingly timed to test NATO's resolve. Cameron McIntosh, CBC News, Winnipeg.
6: And that's your World This Hour.
14: Tonight in Fort Smith, a few clouds, some local smoke, a low of 8. In Hay River, a few clouds and 10. Fort Providence, some local smoke, a low of 8 tonight. In Fort Simpson, widespread smoke, a low of 12. Fort Liard, local smoke, a low of 12. In Yellowknife, a few clouds, widespread smoke becoming local smoke, winds becoming light, a low of 11. In the Clicheaux this evening, a few clouds, local smoke, and 9.
5: Hey, I'm Ali Hassan in for Tom Power. Welcome to Q. Amy Lee and Evanescence are back. Tom chats with Amy about finding new creative energy, working with two of the most sought-after producers in modern rock, and falling in love again with the music that propelled Evanescence into superstardom over 2 decades ago. I think it's all worked out because based on my research, thank you Reddit Threads, fans are calling this new album Sanctuary their best work since their breakthrough record in 2003. Plus, Oyin Oladejo stars in a new production of Medusa. It's an original immersive production that's one of the most anticipated stage shows of the year. You're going to hear why. That is all coming up on Q.

happens. Those haunting vocals you hear are frontwoman Amy Lee, who at the time that she recorded those vocals was only 19 years old. Amy Lee co-founded the band with guitarist Ben Moody after the two of them met at Christian youth camp. And together they wrote the record Fallen that launched Evanescence into global stardom and became one of the best-selling albums of the 21st century. Not many artists can say their songs crossed over to having a billion streams, but Amy Lee can. In fact, two of Evanescence's songs have had over 1 billion streams. But just as the band was starting to break through, Ben Moody left. And as painful as that was, for years, Amy Lee wanted to move forward and not back. More than two decades since the split, Evanescence has a new lineup of band members and a new perspective. This latest album is called Sanctuary, and on it, Amy is revisiting the band's painful history and returning to the sounds and emotions that defined it. Here's a bit of it.

0: Oh, yeah. That's a return to form. That is Who Will You Follow by Evanescence off their latest record, Sanctuary. Fans have embraced it as a return to the band's roots. But for Amy Lee, it wasn't about recreating the past, but more about making peace with it. To help her get there, she worked with two of the most sought-after producers in modern rock, Jordan Fish and Zach Cervini, who have worked with folks like Halsey, Machine Gun Kelly, and Good Charlotte. And Tom Bauer spoke with Amy Lee about that journey. He started by asking her about this song and the meaning behind it, and why it struck a chord with Evanescence's most devoted fans.
1: I was reading about that song, and one thing kept on coming up, which is that, like, I wanted to write a song that met the moment. I was thinking about the moment that we're in. That's one of the things that inspired that song. What moment specifically are you talking about?
2: Oh, you know, a lot of it for me, I remember we were writing the song, and that chorus emerged right away. And I was like, I feel like this is like social media. Like, social media is a vampire. It just sucks your soul and your time and your energy. Like, I sit there and you just end up down this rabbit hole. And there's so many things, real things in the world, you know, that are just devastating doom and frustrating. And you get in the cycle of social media where it's just feed, feed, feed, feed, feed. And then all of a sudden 2 hours is gone and you just feel completely drained and useless and hopeless. Put the phone down. And like, get to work. Like, we need to focus. We need to know what's going on. But I think more than anything in this world of fake propaganda and fake information and AI and everything else, I think we're all really craving a real human connection. So I guess the song for me is a lot about what's real, breaking through the lies, breaking through the madness, and finding our humanity again and finding each other so we can rise up out of this mess.
1: Let me give you the surprise I had for you. Watch this.
2: Okay.
3: Yeah, all in the street. They are going for it.
4: I'm having flashbacks to my youth.
5: Oh my God, she's so beautiful.
4: I can't.
1: That is the collection of fan response to the first time they're hearing that song. What goes through your mind seeing that?
2: No, I just feel happy. I remember all these moments when we were in there working on the music. And I just remember thinking to myself, like, oh, I can't wait for them to hear this. They're going to love this so much. It's great to see it in real life.
1: What do you make of the reactions that are like, oh, I'm back to being 14 again, or like Evanescence is back? Because when I was listening to the record, and I'm really cautious around how I ask this question, it's a very modern record. It's a new sound for you. But I felt like for the first time in a long time, I did hear sort of the antecedents of some of the early Evanescence records. Like, am I onto something? Were you sort of going down that route?
2: Yeah, it's not like we had a plan for that. It's not like, okay, this is what we're going to do this record. I can't really work that way that well. It's better for me if we just start making noise and emoting and creating stuff and, you know, working with different people that inspire us. And for me, I just kind of have to follow the muse. And naturally, this time around, that happened. It's just a truly full circle moment

0: where I feel like there are certain aspects of our early music of Fallen that I really had to branch out from. But this time we were in the room with the right people who loved and respected our band, you know, from early days and their influential years, that we all kind of like just dove into it that way. And it really did make me remember what I love so much about some things that I walked away from before.
1: That's so interesting. Do you have any idea what happened?
0: Like the first seed that was planted at the 20-year mark. So Fallen had its 20-year anniversary in 2023. So I went into my attic and like pulled out boxes with videotapes. Like we used to have, I had an old camcorder when we went on our first tour, old demo like cassettes. I used to always record lyric ideas and stuff in a voice note in like a micro cassette because we didn't have iPhones yet. Having to go back into that world, and it's not that I've ever left Fallen. Like we've been playing shows all this time and we always honor those songs. Like for me, a lot of it has become so much more about the fans. So anyway, having to go back and revisit that time and those recordings, it made me like step back into the shoes of my 20-year-old self. I was going through a lot back then, heavy and amazing, just big extremes. And I was really young, so it was extra just, yeah. You know. So I had to face some things from a new perspective that I honestly had forgotten.
1: Yeah, nice to get some distance though, right? Nice to when things that seem so heavy and then you're 20 years on or you have kids or whatever.
0: Well, yeah.
1: You get a bit of perspective on it.
0: Yeah, but you know, that moment was so big in my life. It shapes you. And something that I have learned, who you are and like who you become, your character is a product of both, you know, just who you are, who you're born to be, but also the things that happen to you. And it's really hard and it's really an important challenge to try not to become a product of what you're running away from. There's a song on the album called Forever Without You. And I can't go into too much detail. Honestly, if you listen to Forever Without You, you will hear the details.
1: And I've read the Reddit threads and all that stuff. And there's a lot of speculation
0: great,
1: about that
0: perfect.
1: Song.
0: Yeah. So for me, like writing that song, having that moment, I was going through all those things and I just sat down at the keyboard and that song happened.

0: washing away of whatever last thing was stuck there, the last block. And once that song was there, then we really began our writing journey for the rest of the album. And then next most important piece is partway through the writing and recording process, we hooked up with Zach Cervini and Jordan Fish. And we just clicked. Like, they brought in this new energy. We're fans of each other.
1: Yeah, but they didn't come up with you. They knew you. They were fans when you started, right? Like, yeah.
0: They're a little bit younger than me.
1: Yeah.
0: So it hit them as a fan. Zach was, you know, being just beautifully honest with me and telling me that it was something that inspired him, you know, in his early years.
1: Yeah. Sometimes it takes someone from the outside to let you know with the specialness of your thing that you might have, you might have conflicted feelings about, or you kind of know how the sausage got made.
0: Yeah.
1: Given your seemingly okayness with the past, can I play you a video clip from the past?
0: Okay.
1: Even through all that feedback, your tuning's great, Amy. I got to tell you.
0: Oh, that's kind. Thank you.
1: So for the radio and podcast listeners, can you tell us what I just showed you?
0: Yeah, that was us when I was in high school at Vino's Pizza and Bar in Little Rock, Arkansas. And the woman to my right, her name is Stephanie Pierce. She was in my choir. She was our best soprano. So when you hear like old things on our pre-fallen material where there's like a choir in the background, I got a few of the best girls out of choir and had them like come over and we'd layer our voices. And she was a good friend. She was really sweet. And she did a few shows with us, but we only played, I think it was 12 shows like that before we got signed and really built a band. It's sweet to see it. It's so, I don't know. It's so innocent.
1: But would you have been able to watch that a few years ago?
0: Yeah, I've seen that. That probably came from my parents.
1: Yeah, your dad was a radio host, like a radio DJ, right?
0: Yes, 30 years.
1: What kind of music did he play?
0: All kinds, sort of like from oldies to pop rock to easy listening. We moved around a lot because of my dad's job.
1: Did he have a radio name?
0: John Lee.
1: Okay, his name was his name.
0: John Lee in the morning, 97ZOK.
1: That was very impressive.
0: Yeah.
1: The thing about being in that part of the industry, speaking of knowing how the sausage is made, is the folks on the radio side really do know, and they really see how did he feel about his daughter going into that world of being a professional musician?
0: Oh, he was so proud.
1: Oh, yeah?
0: Definitely cautious for me and protective in the beginning, just worried for me and making sure that I was cared for because I was a teenager. When we got signed, and I went to college for one semester in Tennessee, and then we got a record deal and left. And he was like, okay, you know, I had to just like wave goodbye and let me go leave town and then, you know, get on a bus and go on tour with a bunch of guys. I know that was hard. My parents were so proud. I mean, my dad was in a band more than being a DJ. He started off, you know, being in a rock band.
1: What was his band called?
0: It was called the Hard Luck Band. They played covers and originals. My dad was like the lead singer and the guitar player. Oh my God. My dad was on the Gong Show.
1: You know, no
0: the Gong
1: way. Show? Really? The Gong Show?
0: He won the Gong Show.
1: No way.
0: Yeah. You can find it online. It's John Lee. He sang Desperado.
2: To all my Desperado friends out there, here comes John Lee.

0: Well, hard to lose the Gong Show when you sing Desperado, to be fair.
1: He's really good. But it's funny because you look at him back then, I think it was like 1980 or 1979. He just looks like me with a mustache. Like, it's the same. It's so funny.
0: Man, can I just say this? You were a baby when all this stuff happened. Like, I think I remember when Bring Me to Life and I Love Going Under.

0: I remember when those songs came out. And I think I thought you were, like, how old were you when it all really happened, when the songs blew up?
1: You know, the album cover of Fallen?
0: Yeah.
1: That was my 21st birthday.
0: Madness. So let me just give people an idea, if they're just listening to this, what we're talking about here. Fallen, today there are two songs off that record with more than 1 billion streams. There's only like a couple of hundred songs at all with more than 1 billion streams. And Evanescence has two of them. You won Best New Artist at the Grammys. You won Best Hard Rock Performance. I don't even know how to ask you what I want to know, but can you tell us what it's like to be in the middle of all that?
1: Back then?
0: Yeah.
1: Terrifying. You know how when you're so aware of yourself and in your peak insecurity, I guess for most people, obviously not everybody, like when you're in high school, like what the other kids in school think of you. It was like that on just like a really, really massive scale. Like I had to get strong kind of quickly, naturally. Like I'm a very sensitive person. So I just had to toughen up fast. When there's big numbers like that involved, there's money involved. So some of the people like on our team in my world that were, you know, representing us, it was hard to trust people. It was hard to know like whose best interest they really had when they were pushing me so hard and just with things that were going down. So it was a huge learning experience and it was scary. And I, you know, the second album, The Open Door, I dove right into that. Like I suddenly had a new vault of inspiration talking about my feelings about exposure, you know, and trust. So it's just always been a really precious gift for me to be able to write music, be able to make music and express myself and get all those inner things that feel like they're bubbling too high to release out onto the surface and turn them into something beautiful and actually find out that that's something that could even do that for other people makes it even better because it's not just a me, me, me. It's not all about myself because I kind of hate that too. It's just been just a really beautiful thing to be able to make something that creates peace and like, I don't know, love and release.
2: I'm Ali Hassan. You're listening to Q. You're in the middle of Tom Power's conversation with the frontwoman of the rock band Evanescence, Amy Lee. You've been listening to them talk about Evanescence's new album, Sanctuary, which some fans have said really captures the spirit of their early years. A lot has changed since the band's first album more than two decades ago, but there are certain songs from that first record, Fallen, that they will still play at every show, like this one.

0: That is Evanescence's Bring Me to Life, one of the biggest songs on the planet, with more than 3 billion streams across platforms. Now, if you've ever wondered about the rapper on the track, that is Paul McCoy. And in the next part of this conversation, Tom and Amy get into how Paul ended up on the song after a fight between Lee and her record label, where she threatened to walk away from it all.
1: But we were coming up in a time where what was happening, you know, like what was trending was nu metal, which had, it was dude driven. It was all guys. And then we had this sound that didn't sound like that in the vocal. It was a female voice for a change. But I think that typical industry headspace is like, we need a, I kept hearing this word, point of entry. Like there needs to be some familiar thing that somebody can grab onto and go, oh, it's like the female Linkin Park, or it's like the female this or that. And I just absolutely hated that. I was like, you're watering it down. You're cheapening it. You're not being brave. You're being scared. It turned into this fallout fight where they're like, well, forget it then. You're shelved. You're not going to make an album. Go home. And we went home from LA, and I'd already left home and said goodbye to my parents and everything. And I had to go back to my parents' house.
2: It was that important to them that they were willing to like shelve the record if you didn't.
1: Well,
2: have
1: that
2: it?
1: Was, that was what they postured. We stood up right back. So we went home for a whopping 3 weeks. And then they called and they're like, okay, all right, look. Because the original thing wasn't about just Bring Me to Life. They wanted us to hold auditions and hire a rapper to like be in the band for like 10 out of 12 songs.
2: Oh,
1: like,
2: it wasn't that beyond, they just wanted on this song, they wanted a vocalist. It was that it was like, they wanted someone to join the
1: change
2: band.
1: Change who you are.
2: Oh, go. Oh, boy.
1: That's why I was like, absolutely not. My biggest fear was that we were going to be a one-hit wonder, that people are going to hear that one song that was different from everything else that we were ever going to do next. And then they, you know, it's like a bait and switch. Then they would hear the rest of our music and be like, oh, that's not what I thought it was. Like, you lied.
2: Yeah.
1: It was a hard thing for everybody back then. Even the artists, the famous ones that wanted to do it, their representation advised them not to, because chick rock band thing wasn't going to
2: No
1: work.
2: Way.
1: Yeah. So they all get on stage with us now, you know, and it's a great, beautiful full circle. Told you so. But anyway, like all of that to say, as much as I resisted, Paul McCoy from 12 Stones was on our record label and he came by and he was great at it. It always felt like a concession to me to have to do it at all. But it was like, if we have to do this, we're going to make it great. We're going to control it. I wrote the rap part. I remember like Paul being so sweet and like understanding and excited for us. For years, I've had to tell the story that I never get time to tell the end of, and it makes him sound like the bad guy. He was absolutely a hero in the story to make it as positive of an experience as it possibly could have been for me. And then it definitely flew higher than anybody expected it to. And we overcame it.
2: So this is a Canadian show, by the way. And I don't know if anyone told you. Okay, making sure you know. And given that this is a Canadian show, I have I'm actually bound by the government of Canada to mention your most recent Canadian connection with that song, which is Toronto's own Nathan Fielder and his series, The Rehearsal. Season 2, Episode 3 explores the theory that one of your songs, that song, helped Sully Sullenberger safely land on the Hudson River because for 23 seconds he didn't have any communication with the control tower.
3: But the chorus to Evanescence's Bring Me to Life just happens to be exactly 23 seconds long.
2: Did you know how it was going to be used when you signed off on it being used in Nathan's song?
1: I just signed off. I knew who he was. And the description was really wild and vague. And I was just like, I don't know what this is, but
2: was the description like, I'm going to land a plane in the water.
1: Yeah. What a wild, amazing show. I cried. The only context missing from your clip is that he wrote a book, Sully the Pilot, and mentioned only a few bands and mentioned that he was a big fan of ours. So I think it is a kind of a leap to go to in that moment, you know, that's what helped him land the plane. Who knows? But hey, we know it was in his heart. So
2: what's the song you're most, I can maybe kind of guess it, but what's the song that you're most up from the new record that you're most maybe, you know, that feeling when you're about to do a gig and you're excited and nervous about it, the same song. You're like excited about it, but you also know it takes a little bit of work. It's a little bit more on a tightrope, but you're excited to try. You're not dreading it. Is there a song like that for you in the store?
1: I hate to keep spotlighting the same thing, but probably Forever Without You.
2: Oh, interesting. Why are you nervous about that one?
1: Oh, it's a bitch to sing.
2: Yeah.
1: Like that. I mean, it's beautiful. Like it's such a beautiful release from my heart to get it out, but it's also very personal in front of thousands of people.
2: Yeah.
1: And you mentioned the word tightrope, and there's nothing but me and the piano, and Emma's doing some background vocals. So that big sustained note that is the chorus is completely exposed. You're either going to hit it or you're not.
2: Last question. I know you're a big Legend of Zelda fan.
1: Yeah.
2: What do you name your horse?
1: Oh, they're usually food names. Like I usually like kind of look at the coloring of the horse and like, well, there's got to always be an Epona. Like
2: my wife also keeps an Epona. I never do. I always change Epona's name.
1: Well, it is the one. You have to find it in the game.
2: You're right. But I always...
1: You change Epona's name? What's wrong with you?
2: Can't you change Epona's name in Ocarina of Time? You can, can't you?
1: Yeah, I think you probably can.
2: Food names?
1: Because it's called like the horse of the legend or something like that. You know what it is.
2: You name the other horses after food?
1: Like Butterbeer or like Oreo.
2: Oh,
1: something
2: nice.
1: Food.
2: I always name them after my pets.
1: You got a lot of horses? You like the equestrian part of The Legend of Zelda?
2: I mean, I kind of like The Legend of Zelda. My wife has a Legend of Zelda purse. She has a Make It Rain t-shirt, which is the rain song Ocarina.
1: Oh, that's so cool.
2: Yeah, she's a very, very big Legend of Zelda.
1: The Song of Storms.
2: The Song of Storms.
1: Yeah.
2: Amy, lovely to meet you, and congrats on the record.
1: Thanks so much. It's great talking to you.
2: Amy Lee of Evanescence. The new album is called Sanctuary. It's excellent. It's out everywhere now.

0: From their new record, Sanctuary, that is Evanescence with Self Destruct. And before that, you heard Tom's conversation with the front woman of Evanescence, Amy Lee. You can listen to Sanctuary now everywhere that you get music. I'm Ali Hassan, sitting in for Tom Power. You're listening to Q. She is one of Greek mythology's most notorious monsters, the Gorgon Medusa, famous for her snake hair and a look that can turn anyone to stone. I'm so jealous of both those things. But she's a character so monstrous that what goes on behind those eyes, her own thoughts and feelings, that's all kind of been overlooked in the stories. But now, a new work by the Canadian playwright Erin Shields is filling in some of those blanks and giving Medusa and the snakes on her head a voice. Now, clearly this is not a classic retelling of the Greek myth. Erin's play blurs time and locations. It's ancient and modern all at the same time, and the result is a raw, energizing look at female fury. And it's a play with a very unique approach. The production uses special headsets to plug the audience directly into the inner thoughts of Medusa, which makes the play a truly immersive and original experience. Oyin Oladejo, the Dora-winning actor, is taking on the role of Medusa. You might also know Oyin as Officer Joanne Owashikun, a.k.a. Owo, from Star Trek Discovery. And Oyin joined Tom Power in the Q studio to talk about this new play and what she saw of herself in this infamous Greek monster. Here is their conversation.
1: How are you?
2: I am good. Thank you.
1: How are you holding up? Thanks for coming in. We were talking about, do you mind talking, your voice is a little bit.
2: It is a bit. It took a toll during the tech week, but I'm getting it back slowly.
1: I remember when I was at a folk festival one time, there was a, by the way, this is the earliest in an interview I've ever brought up a folk festival, but don't worry, I do it in every interview. There, someone was wearing a chalkboard around their neck and it said, I am on vocal rest. Don't
2: nice.
1: Talk to me.
2: Nice. I think that's what I need to do.
1: Or a t-shirt or something like that. You know, I'm on, and just wear it all the time. No one will ever talk to you.
2: Even when I go for auditions, say I'm not talking right now.
1: Oh, she's so good.
2: Yeah.
1: Give it to her. Did you, I mean, I tried to give the little bit of the Cole's notes there. And when Erin Shields came in to talk about her last work, I said, I mean, I think all I know about Medusa is she turns people into stone and mm-hmm. she has snakes in her hair. Mm-hmm. And I said, can you tell me a little bit more about Medusa, Erin? And Erin said, she turns people into stone. She has snakes in her hair. What did you know about Medusa before this role came your way?
2: She has snakes in her hair and she turns people to stone.
1: Is that all you knew? Really?
2: That's
1: it. Yeah.
2: And that I've seen pictures of her on, I don't know, people wear photos of her or have tattoos of her and things like that. But beyond that, I didn't know anything about her. And even when I started to do research, there really isn't any backstory to her apart from the curse that Athena put on her because Poseidon violated her space or something.
1: What was interesting to you about her when you took on the role?
2: I saw myself.
1: Really?
2: Yeah. I saw someone that...
1: Should I avert my eyes right now?
2: Please don't look at me. You will turn to stone. No, but I saw myself in her and I saw people, humans.
1: How did you see yourself in her?
2: I think I came to Canada when I was 16 and I had to go through a complete... reworking of what it meant to be a human in the world because I had never left Nigeria, meeting a new culture and all these things. And so I started to face certain issues that I felt like I couldn't share. And so I just suppressed them and I just kept myself. And I lived in isolation for a very long time. I had friends, but never actually shared things with them.
1: Do you mind if I ask what you were, you don't have to tell me,
2: but what you were
1: tamping down, what you were pushing down?
2: My fire. Mm-hmm. So if I had an issue with something, I was a type of vocal person that I would speak up, but it felt like the environments that I was in was not welcoming to speaking your truth. Mm. It dealt with a lot of racism stuff, like subdued racism stuff that you just felt you couldn't share because
1: push it down.
2: Yeah, just push it down just to get along and all these things and several other things. And I think I lived in isolation for a very, very long time. And I saw that in Medusa, like she lived in isolation. She didn't go out killing people. They say she's a monster, but she didn't go out killing people. They came into her space. She didn't go out looking for people to look at to turn to stone. Mm. So I felt like she is, she's the consequence of things that has happened to her. And so if you've lived in isolation for a very long time, something bursts through, you become something else, you become someone else. And I felt like there was a part of me I saw in Medusa, and it wanted to burst free. All the things that I had suppressed wanted to just burst free. And I felt like this is an opportunity to actually allow that happen.
1: So hold on. Yes. Are you saying that you yourself, through a myriad of factors, racism or even just needing to sort of the expectations on you to sort of lower your voice,
2: yes,
1: not explode too much?
2: Yes.
1: And you hadn't done it. You hadn't really let that sort of fire out of you.
2: I mean, I do I do when I feel like I can't have it anymore, when I can't. But it burst out and I feel like it just ripples and it hurts people and it hurts me.
1: Yeah.
2: You know?
1: It's not a safe way to do it.
2: Not a safe way to do it.
1: So you see the role of Medusa and you read this role and you go, oh, I can, this is not just an interesting role.
2: Mm-hmm.
1: It's a chance for me to let it out.
2: Yes. It's a chance for me to actually even see the healed version. Because I think Medusa might be the healed version of the parts of us that we let out in anger, right?
1: So say more about that. That Medusa might be the healed version of,
2: yeah,
1: the part of us.
2: She makes you ask the question, what happens to a person that has been changed by suffering? She makes you question that and makes you look different at a person and makes you have a bit more compassion.
1: Right, because for people who don't know, Medusa is not this, like, I think people might think she's just this born this monster who,
2: right,
1: who walks around turning people into,
2: right,
1: stone. But it's very clear in the play she works for Athena,
2: yes,
1: one of the gods. She is sexually assaulted by Poseidon.
2: Yes.
1: She is dealing with stress from her sisters. She's,
2: yes,
1: trying to keep everybody happy.
2: Yes, and I felt that in my family too. I felt like I needed to live up to a certain thing in my family. So all of those things,
1: yeah,
2: the thing that was, that Renarin had written in Medusa, I'm like, I feel like I've gone through, you know, and even an assault. Like when I first moved to Canada, I faced a sexual assault that I didn't win. Medusa didn't win hers.
1: Uh-huh.
2: I think they speak about that in Act 2. She didn't win hers either.
1: Yeah.
2: So all of these things compounds and then eventually it burst through.
1: But there's no part of you that would look at a role like that, especially if you have experiences so close to it, that would go, I actually don't want to be anywhere near that. I don't want to, that would be too, that's too real for me to take on that role.
2: I'm grateful for it, actually,
1: yeah, really?
2: Because I think a lot of people, some of the best people that I know and some of the kindest people I know are people that have gone through really horrible things.
1: You love Medusa.
2: I do. She's not a monster to me. She's just a consequence of someone else's story.
1: Do you mind talking about her in the play? Like the Medusa,
2: yeah,
1: we meet in the play? Because she's like, it's not, she doesn't come out with snakes in her hair.
2: No, she doesn't.
1: I don't want to give too much away, but she doesn't have, she's living.
2: She's living her life. She feels a responsibility to her sisters.
1: To her community.
2: And to her community. And she wants to make change, big changes in the world. And she thinks working for the gods will give her that opportunity. And so she goes to a job interview. She gets the job with the gods, and this is her opportunity to change the world. But as she works with the gods, she realizes the gods aren't what they say they are. They're flawed. They're immensely flawed. And she realizes she actually has the power to do the things that she wants to do if she's given the same power the gods have. And somehow she gains the power. And I don't know, 2,000 years later, she's helping people rage out.
1: I think the play does a very interesting thing in the way it talks about anger, because I,
2: mm-hmm,
1: could never put my finger on whether anger or rage in the play is a good thing or not, is productive,
2: yeah,
1: or not. So Erin Shields, the playwright, has said, Medusa, the anger Medusa feels is justified. From the time we are girls, women are instructed to control our anger. Is that something you could relate to?
2: Yes. It's not good or bad. It just is. It's something we all experience. And I think as women, it doesn't look pretty when we express them.
1: Well, even just first, what are the consequences you think of not expressing it at all?
2: You don't discover who you are. I feel like the more you actually allow every part of you, the good, the bad, the ugly, whatever it is, every part of you out, you actually get to know who you are more. And that anger actually takes on a different shape. And that's why I think I love Medusa, because the minute she explodes, she becomes something else. the rage doesn't remain rage when it's expressed. It becomes something else.
1: But the play is not as, for people who are listening to this, they may think the play is as simplistic as that, rage good.
2: Right,
1: rage
2: right.
1: good, rage fury good, because that's totally appropriate.
2: Right, right.
1: Solve all your problems.
2: Right.
1: What I thought was really interesting is that in the second half of the play, and again, we're not going to get into it too much, I don't want to spoil it, a character comes out and talks about, hey, I decided to be angry. A woman comes out and says, I decided to be angry. I decided to give rage the way I was planning on. It worked for a second, but it now my life is horrible because of it. Now it never worked out.
2: That part is very interesting to me, and I think we spoke at length in rehearsal hall about that. I believe that when you want to make change, there is a cost, and that's the cost. You do what you think is the right thing. Sometimes you're not the one that benefits. It's others that come after you that benefits. I believe sometimes the place you make a change or you try to make a change is not where you will be praised. You have to leave that place for people to appreciate you. So I know a lot of people think that sometimes speaking up and being angry may end up being a bad thing. Yes, it has a consequence. And I think going into it, we have to be okay with the consequence of... I don't know, speaking up or... And I don't mean rage and anger as just...
1: Violence.
2: Or violence in just something. It's conscious. It has to have a purpose. Like anger, just because you're angry, is doesn't have a direction. That's not what I'm talking about. I'm talking about the type of rage that actually has a purpose. There's a particular reason they want to unleash it. So it's conscious.
0: I'm Ali Hassan. This is Q. You're in the middle of Tom Power's conversation with the Nigerian-Canadian actor Oyin Oladejo. Oyin is playing Medusa in a new play of the same name at Toronto's Soul Pepper Theatre, and it's a production that is looking at rage and female fury. And rage is something Oyin also examined a few years ago in the play Is God Is. You might know that name. There's a movie that came out recently of that play starring Vivica A. Fox and Janelle Monáe. But when Oyin was in the Toronto production of Is God Is, she said there was something cathartic about channeling all that anger and rage through a character on stage. And Tom wanted to know whether Oyin felt the same way playing Medusa. Here's what she had to say about that.
2: It's happening in a different way.
1: Tell me.
2: In a way that I thought it would be when I spoke of in Is God Is about the cathartic feeling. I thought maybe that would be something. It would be a similar feeling. It's not.
1: Which is like you go out. It's like punching a punching bag. Like
2: no.
1: I'm just getting it all out. Well,
2: it's more gentle.
1: Tell me.
2: It's more like the feeling of acceptance that I have all of this in me and it's not bad. I don't know. There's a quiet power. There's a quiet knowing that that I have a rage inside of me and I can direct it whenever I want to. It's there, as opposed to it being a bad thing before, and I just want to get it out. It's like I have this. It's almost like a tool now that I can hold in my pocket.
1: You can have love for it.
2: Yes.
1: You don't have to be angry that you have it.
2: Yes.
1: Ashamed that you have it.
2: It can become something I can use when it really needs to be used. So it's taking a different shape.
1: You actors, the things you guys get to do, the self-exploration that actors get to do through taking on these roles will never not be interesting.
2: No, and I this is why I love what I do. I mean, I stumbled into it and it's taken me years to realize that when you're being called into something, it gives you a different feeling. When you choose to put your whole mind and soul into it, it's a different thing. And so I feel like each time I try to leave acting, something keeps calling me back and I'm like, yes. But then something changed for me that this is what I want to do. Why? Because I am changed by it and I know others can be changed by it.
1: By acting.
2: Yes, by acting. Not just by being an audience. There's a change in that, but also by acting.
1: Well, let's go one by one here. You stumbled into it. I like the story. Mm-hmm. You were working at the box office. So you're a Nigerian, and then you came to Canada and you were 16, as you mentioned. Mm-hmm. Eventually you end up working at the box office at the Canadian Opera Company, mm-hmm. kind of taking tickets and doing all yes. that stuff. And you tell the story. You see the actors.
2: I saw actors. I didn't, what was opera? I don't know what opera was, but I was working there.
1: Yeah.
2: But I was just taking tickets and letting people in. And then I think after a year or so, I got promoted to being a supervisor. And we then got free tickets to see shows. Mm-hmm. And so I said, okay, I'll go see a show. I saw a show called La Traviata.
1: Yeah.
2: And it just seemed like they were having so much fun.
1: Mm.
2: And I just wanted to put behind struggles. And I said, I want to devote my life to having fun. And then I went to Humber. And I realized the process of becoming an actor was not fun. And
1: you saw that the process of being actor was not that they weren't having that much fun.
2: No, people were crying on the floor. They were releasing emotions. You were being an animal. You were being a tree. We're adults being a tree. Come on. Come on. Anyway.
1: So you don't walk out the door, though.
2: I did.
1: Oh, no, but didn't you? Hold on. Didn't you act for a while before you quit?
2: No.
1: Didn't you try acting before you quit?
2: Wait, I quit and then went back and then quit. Okay. I think I've been trying to quit for a very long time.
1: Well, this might be this interview might be the thing that turns you over the edge. So hold on. You go in there. This is so funny to me. You're like, you're not a tree. Stop pretending to be a tree. And you quit?
2: Well, I think halfway through the year, you have to do this solo performance in front of everybody, in front of the school. And I said, hell no, I'm not doing that.
1: Yeah.
2: Just because it was so terrifying. Like, I've been laying, rolling on the floor, being a dog, being like, whatever it is. And now I'm supposed to go up there and show people. I didn't know what the hell I was doing. So I quit before I had to do a performance. And then I moved to Calgary. I said, screw acting. And I was working as an administrative assistant for a school, but something had broken open in me. All of that thing, all of that rolling on the floor, all of that being a tree actually broke something open in me, and I didn't know what it was. And so I called to the school and I said, can I come back?
1: What do you think it was?
2: I think I was allowed to be free.
1: And you weren't allowed to be free before?
2: No, I don't think I allowed myself. And I grew up very sheltered, like not in a good way. Like my dad didn't like us going out. And so we'd stay home immediately after school, didn't have any friends, all of those things. So just the idea of being free.
1: I get to be out. I get to fully myself.
2: Yes.
1: Yeah. So why did you quit again? Because you started acting for a while and then you quit again. Or you tried to quit again.
2: Yeah. No, it's a thing.
1: What happened?
2: Ian,
1: what happened?
2: Tom. I think after I decided to come back into school, I finished school and I went to the academy and whatnot. And I started to realize I wasn't getting roles that I felt were challenging me. I just felt like I never actually got to do things that I could really sink my teeth
1: into. Well, you probably never got to do the thing that was brought you back, which is like to feel free,
2: yes,
1: to feel expressive.
2: Yes, thank you for saying that. And I felt because I had given up everything to put all my effort back into this, my passion was a bit too much. And so sometimes I'd get into arguments with some of my castmates because I'm like, you're not working hard enough. Or so there was just this, I put so much pressure on myself. And of course that bled through. And so I just felt like I wasn't the best team player in this industry. And you have to be, you know. So it took a toll on me. I felt like it took a toll on people around me, even though that's not what I was hearing from people, but that's the way I felt. And I would go for film and TV auditions and I wouldn't get anything. People would say my accent, all of these things. And it got to a point where I just felt, I don't know if I'm meant for this, even though it keeps calling me.
1: Mm.
2: I don't know if I'm meant for this. So each time I would do a show, I would come up against something and then I would want to quit. So I think after I did Star Trek, right after that.
1: Did you quit before Star Trek or did you?
2: I did a film right after Star Trek and then I stopped going for auditions and I just took a break for a couple years.
1: And what brought you back?
2: Theater. I think Three Sisters. The show before this, a couple shows before this. It was it's a Russian play, but it was adapted into a Nigerian version.
1: Here?
2: Yeah, here at Soul Pepper, actually. Mm-hmm. They placed it during the Biafran War in Nigeria, and I had never played a Nigerian character. And I felt like part of me since moving to Canada has always been trying to suppress my Nigerian-ness, my act, because they were complaining about my accent. I'm like, I can't just pick up an accent and do it.
1: Were you tamping it down?
2: Tamping it down immensely, yes. And that's actually one of my biggest insecurity. That my first, I don't know why I said this too recently, when I first got on Trek, it was my first film and TV, anything to be Trek. My first line, I think they took like 15 takes. I must be exaggerating, but in my head, it felt like 15 takes. I called my agent. I think they're going to fire me.
1: Because I just
2: couldn't get the line out. I felt I was so insecure about my speech, my accent, and all of those things. And so I would constantly stumble. And
1: so you were tamping that down. And then you get to be in this play, which is about the Biafran War, which is which is in Nigeria.
2: Yes.
1: You get to be Nigerian.
2: Yes. And I graduated in 2012. This happened 2023. And so just the opportunity to play the very thing that I had been pushing down was so freeing. It wasn't a big role, but it was very important role for me. I saw how free I became playing that, and I saw my freedom on stage, because each time I would get on stage, I still had an insecurity, but playing that role, something just left. It felt like the character was speaking to me. She came to me one night and said, "Do not betray me," because I was trying to...
1: Is that true?
2: Yes. Sometimes my characters wake me up at night. And this one, I was trying to make her polished, because she's supposed to be the villain in the play. And I was trying to make her polished. And I heard one night, "Do not betray me." And from that experience, I realized being an actor is not just playing a role. It doesn't have to always be serious.
1: Yeah,
2: it doesn't.
1: Yeah.
2: And I think this is sometimes what pulls me out. I'm very almost always serious whenever I take on a role. So I'm not saying it always has to be, but this one came to me and I realized, okay, the very thing that I've always felt like this is sacred, the thing we do is very sacred, just became very real for me.
1: Let me ask you this before we go.
2: Yes.
1: Something that happened at the play that I've never experienced before is when you sit down, you grab these headphones off the back of your chair and you put them on your head, but they're kind of above your ears because you are hearing Medusa's inner thoughts, the snakes, but the inner thoughts. So for instance, Medusa, is talking to her sister and saying, you know, "You got to look after the baby, or I got to get you some money." And the snakes are going, "Sit up straight. What are you doing?" Mm-hmm. You know, just constant self-criticism, constant criticism of Medusa. Did playing this role also make you realize that about how many of those things that had been telling you, "Hey, flatten your accent, you're not good enough, you can't do this, you know, this is stupid," did it make you realize just how much of that could not be paid attention to? How much of those were just thoughts that came from someone else?
2: Yes.
1: What?
2: Sometimes I have to, like, playing this role, I'm now having to tell those things in my head, "You don't matter. You don't..."
1: Like the voices in the play or your own voice?
2: No, my own voice.
1: Yeah.
2: Like, just quiet down. You actually don't have as much power, you know? I'd given you so much power before, but you don't have as much. I can actually guide you. I can be the one, I can shape. It's because I'm not paying attention to you. Maybe that's why you're so loud. It just made it clear the very things that we all have in our head. And I have a lot of snakes. Sometimes I make a joke. I'm like, there are 23 people inside of me talking. And so playing Medusa, just, again, there's just this acceptance that I can be, have all of this, and I can be okay.
1: Well, I just want to talk to you about acting for the next 6 hours, but thanks so much for coming. You were really spectacular in the show.
2: Thank you.
1: And it's so nice to talk to you.
2: Likewise. Thank you, Tom.
0: That was award-winning actor Oyin Oladejo in conversation with Tom Power. Oyin is currently on stage at Toronto's Soul Pepper Theatre playing Medusa in a reimagining of the ancient Greek myth. Medusa has been called the most anticipated show of 2026 by the Globe and Mail, and it is on until July 12th.

We've got just enough time for one more song before we head out. Canadian icon Shania Twain is gearing up to release her 7th studio album. It's called Little Miss Twain, and it'll be out later this month. And there is a song on there that Shania does with country legend Tanya Tucker. And Shania says it's her way of paying an homage to her late mom, who always believed she'd be a star. I want to play that song for you right now. This is the title track from her upcoming record, Little Miss Twain.

0: Shania Twain and Tanya Tucker with Little Miss Twain. Shania's seventh album, also called Little Miss Twain, will be out on July 24th. And that brings us to the end of Q Today. Tomorrow on the show, before there was Katie Lang, before Peaches or Chapel Roan, there was Carol Pope. Carol Pope, Canada's first queer female rock star in the 70s and 80s. Her band Rough Trade broke new ground with political messages, sexually charged lyrics, and bold live performances. And Tom's going to talk to Carol about the new documentary that traces her story from a shy, bookish adolescent to international queer icon. You're not going to want to miss that. I'm Ali Hassan. Thanks for tuning in. That's it for Q. That's it for me. I'll see you again real soon.
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3: I'm Catherine Cullen. The uncertainty about North American trade means businesses aren't spending, and that, in turn, means consumers aren't spending. A look at what all this trade trouble means for the economy and for you, coming up on The Current Review.
4: From CBC News, The World This Hour, I'm Neil Herland. Prime Minister Mark Carney has chosen a German company to build Canada's new fleet of submarines. TKMS beat another bid by South Korea's Hanwha Ocean. Olivia Stefanovic has the announcement.
5: The TKMS platform is optimized for Arctic waters.
6: After a high-stakes competition, Prime Minister Mark Carney announced a partnership with Germany and Norway, the largest Canadian procurement contract in Canadian history.
5: It will directly create and sustain an ecosystem of well over 100,000 well-paying jobs.
6: The Royal Canadian Navy is looking for a dozen new subs. The Europeans say they can make their first delivery of four by 2036. David Perry is the president of the Canadian Global Affairs Institute.
7: This is going to cement for Canada a really strong partnership with some core NATO allies.
6: The purchase could cost more than $100 billion with lifetime maintenance. The price tag to be sorted out in contract negotiations. If the talks fail, the deal allows Canada to work with runner-up South Korea's Hanwha Ocean instead. Olivia Stefanovic, CBC News, Ottawa.
4: Ontario and Alberta are proposing the route for a new pipeline that would ship Alberta oil to Ontario refineries. Premiers Doug Ford and Danielle Smith revealed the 3,300-kilometer route on Monday. Rukhsar Ali has reaction.
8: Pipelines have gone from impossible to a national imperative.
9: Alberta Premier Danielle Smith making the case for the Northern Shield Energy Corridor, a pipeline from central Alberta to southern Ontario refineries. This fresh off an Alberta West Coast pipeline announced last week.
8: And we're launching the greatest expansion of oil and gas infrastructure and production in decades.
9: At this stage, the project doesn't have a private partner. Ontario Premier Doug Ford says he's not opposed to taxpayers footing the bill.
10: We're going to do that feasibility study and then we'll be able to go from there. But I think it's a great investment.
9: What that price tag will look like remains unclear. Manitoba's premier has previously said he wants Indigenous communities consulted from the start, and the province hasn't signed on. Ford says he's in talks with the Federal Major Projects Office, but there isn't a timeline yet. Rukhsar Ali, CBC News, Calgary.
4: A woman in Maine says the Democratic candidate running for the U.S. Senate raped her.
11: He was heavily intoxicated, had intentions with me, and wasn't listening when I said no. And
12: you were saying, no, don't, over and over.
11: But yes, I remember very specifically saying, I'm not into this.
4: That's Jenny Rassicott giving an interview to CNN about Democratic Senate candidate Graham Plattner. The candidate denies the allegation.
13: Any accusation of non-consensual behavior is categorically false. regardless of the inaccuracy of the reporting, but mindful of the political reality it will inflict. We are taking the time to reflect on the best path forward.
4: And finally, the United States has been eliminated from this year's FIFA World Cup. Tonight, Belgium beat the Americans 4-1 in Seattle. Steve Futterman reports.
14: America's top player, Flo Balogun, did play, but it didn't make any difference as Belgium ends the U.S.'s World Cup dreams with a dominating, one-sided 4-1 victory. Belgium led virtually from start to finish, taking a 1-0 lead in the ninth minute. The U.S. briefly tied the match in the 31st minute, 1-1, but Belgium regained the lead 2 minutes later and was never seriously threatened after that. Hanging over this entire match, though, was the controversy involving Balogun. Initially, he was not supposed to play because of a red card in his last match, but the U.S. strongly protested. Donald Trump made a controversial phone call to FIFA's president asking for a review. FIFA's president denies that it had any impact, but eventually Balogun was allowed to play. That decision has brought criticism from soccer officials around the world. Steve Futterman, CBC News at the World Cup in Seattle.
4: And that is your World This Hour. I'm Neil Herland.
15: Tonight in Fort Smith, a few clouds, some local smoke, a low of 8. In Hay River, a few clouds and 10. Fort Providence, some local smoke, a low of 8 tonight. In Fort Simpson, widespread smoke, a low of 12. Fort Liard, local smoke, a low of 12. In Yellowknife, a few clouds, widespread smoke becoming local smoke, winds becoming light, a low of 11. In the Clicheaux this evening, a few clouds, local smoke, and 9.

0: I'm Catherine Cullen, and you're listening to The Current Review on CBC Radio 1. Coming up, Canada is joining the Eurovision Song Contest, the world's largest live music competition. The kitsch, the songs, the superfans, the controversies. We'll talk about what Canadians can expect from the over-the-top and wildly popular contest. Then, episode 3 of the CBC podcast, Allison After Nexium. We'll hear about the former Smallville actress Allison Mack's devotion to the cult and its leader deepening, and concerned family members starting to step in. But we begin with a look at where hirings, firings, and affordability in this country could be headed at a time of economic uncertainty.
1: I make a good middle income, definitely feel more pinched, groceries, gas, the whole nine yards. I think everyone's feeling the squeeze if you're not the super elite wealthy class.
0: People in Canada are feeling the continued pinch of inflation and an uncertain economy. Last week, the Trump administration formally said it would not renew its free trade agreement with Canada and Mexico, at least in its current form. Add to that tariffs, continuing trade threats from the Trump administration, an ongoing affordability crisis, and global trade upended by the Iran war. It's all bad for business. And that has some households cutting back, which is also bad for business. It's hard to predict what might come next, but my first guest

0: be moving into an environment where government policies are changing. And these changes, we think, will help businesses put some of their capital to work. And that will require not just money flowing into these jobs, but into these projects, but also jobs being created.
1: So a hint of optimism, Don Chayjardin?
0: Absolutely. We think it is a hint. And I realize we're in an extremely uncertain environment. And we have seen Canadian companies really stay on the sidelines. It makes sense. We don't know where demand for our goods is going to be coming from with all of the frictions with our largest trading partners. As well, we have seen that significant increase in energy costs. So we haven't seen money flowing into the economy from the business side. And really, we need to get that money moving in investing in different businesses and as well as diversifying some of our trade partners.
1: Well, to that point, let's listen to one of the business voices out there. And we should be clear with the audience, this decision by the U.S. to say it won't extend CUSMA in its current form, it means that under the terms of the agreement, the deal remains in effect for another 10 years. But there are these annual reviews. One business leader we spoke to about it, Mike Baker, he's CEO of the Wood Manufacturing Cluster of Ontario.
2: It'd be nice if it didn't have to be renewed every year. I mean, that means every year people are going to go, what's going to happen? You know, am I going to hold back? I'm going to take this chance, you know, to send a salesperson down to the U.S. and shake hands and make deals and grow it. Am I going to do that? Or am I just going to get my arm chopped off next year when the terms of the agreement change?
1: How much more difficult, Don, does it make it to get that money flowing, like you were talking about a minute ago, if indeed this is the new state of North American trade?
0: Well, it does certainly, as we would expect, it will continue to act as a restraint. But our baseline view is this, is that, sure, we're going to continue to have these discussions on an annual basis. But at the same time, we do expect to continue to have access to that U.S. market relatively tariff-free. Now, for example, the forestry industry still going to see those pressures from tariffs. We're going to likely see tariffs on steel and aluminum and on motor vehicles. So these sectors are going to continue to face challenges. There's no doubt about it. I think when we're thinking about what could restore confidence, it really is looking inward at things the Canadian companies and Canadian governments can control, whether it's removing interprovincial trade barriers. You know, that would increase markets for companies across Canada. Looking at ways to reduce some of the impediments or the hurdles that companies face when they try to get a project off the ground, get those timelines shorter, get companies being able to see a return on their investment more quickly.
1: I just want to pause for a minute on the expectations around CUSMA, because you pointed to them at the beginning of your answer and you said, you know, if this is the new reality, we're going to see these annual reviews. That is by and large the expectation in the business world right now. There's not a lot of hope that there's going to be some breakthrough and a renewal of the deal for 16 years.
0: I mean, I'm certainly not out of the question, but again, not in the rooms, not knowing what those conversations look like at this stage. So I think in general, we're just trying to operate on, okay, this is what we know. Could there be upsides? Certainly. There are some cases that there may be some changes to the agreement in a way that does lead to this extension. But at that this time, it's really, you know, difficult to bank on that.
1: Mm-hmm, indeed. And then we have inflation, the latest numbers putting it at 3.2%. You buy a cup of coffee, you go get your groceries, you see things cost more. Is there any relief in sight?
0: On the energy side, you know, we did see that significant spike. When I looked at the data, and saw that 3.2% increase, it was the fact that gasoline prices were 33% higher than they were a year earlier. So we've seen some easing in terms of global prices for energy, and that will over time filter into that component of our inflation metric. Now, food prices continue to run. You know, I think the latest number is 3.8%. So they are continuing to be relatively hot. Now, not growing as quickly as they had been earlier this year. So slowing, but overall, we do feel that because we're in an economy that's

0: not very strong at this stage, we're probably going to see some parts of that basket of what we consume every single day, every single month. We'll start to see those other components start to soften in terms of prices. Doesn't mean they're all going to decline. That's not what I'm saying, but they'll grow more slowly. And so we do think we'll get some relief overall, but it may take some time.
1: What about folks with variable rate mortgages or lines of credit? Should they be expecting rate hikes?
0: We're not expecting the Bank of Canada to make any changes to the policy rate this year. And our reasoning is that we're operating in an economy that is soft. We do think that the 3.2% inflation rate is going to come back down as we go through the months ahead, as some of that energy price comes, lower. And so we don't think the bank at this stage really is going to react to that 3.2% headline inflation rate. Rather, looking forward, seeing that right now, in order for the economy to build some momentum, we need to have lower policy rates.
1: Your summer outlook described a low hire, low fire situation in the job market. That is difficult if you're one of the unlucky workers, people out of work, like Kartik Sharma.
2: I just lost my job because of economy. Thanks to EI, though, the government is doing for me. But it's not a solution, right? With so many changes, I mean, one does have to keep up to their feet in terms of updating themselves for the career. But for me, it's been it's been 4 months that I've been looking, and no solution as of now, right?
1: Kartik was previously working in marketing and events. What kinds of jobs are most at risk right now?
0: Well, I mean, we have seen, as you're saying, some jobs in the services side of the economy. We're seeing some losses there. And of course, we're seeing in the manufacturing industry, because of all of this uncertainty, lots of job losses in those particular sectors. So yes, we aren't seeing a lot of new hiring at this stage. Now, in terms of the firing, it is definitely what we're seeing. We are seeing some job losses, but we're thinking about what businesses are doing right now. They're not en masse firing nor hiring, really in that stagnant period. And so as a result, our unemployment rate, it is high compared to where it has been. But we're expecting it will come down because, let's face it, we're not seeing as many people come to Canada. Our immigration policy sees our population shrinking, our labor force shrinking. So to that extent, it seems that we think businesses, will start to really retain their labor force simply because there aren't as many workers in the market.
1: Well, your point about immigration is an interesting one. And we heard some of that reflected when we spoke to Cash Tanvir. He owns Cafe Dilly in Vancouver's Yale Town neighborhood.
3: So I feel like everybody is struggling at the moment. I have lots of regular customers. Either they left this country or either they left the city, and they all have common reason, which they say is like, we cannot afford to live in this city or in the country.
1: I mean, you were talking about people coming into the country. He is talking about people who are leaving. The stats suggest that in the first quarter of 2026, Canada's population declined. What is the economic impact of that?
0: To that point, in terms of consumption activity, you certainly don't have that as many consumers. So that does weigh overall on the pace of economic activity. Now, you can look at it on a positive thing. Okay, well, output per person is going up. But on the other side, yes, in terms of an engine of economic expansion, the fact that our population is shrinking does really lead us to have these slower growth rates.
1: Mm-hmm. I mean, as we said, your report is called Growth on Pause. There is this kind of stagnation, but we see also that the stock market is soaring, wealthy people getting wealthier. We hear sometimes about a K-shaped economy. Who is doing well right now in Canada?
0: Well, it is the case that we do have sort of the data showing us the top 20% of income earners really are responsible for over 30% of the spending. So there is that pocket who, are making, wages increases. Of course, that's everyone. But at the same time, getting that extra lift from financial assets, and those are the people who are really making, as you're saying, bigger gains, and are more responsible in terms of their spending power.
1: You talked at the beginning about some optimism around government policies. You know, we've been hearing it for some time now, more than a year. The Prime Minister talking about building speeds not seen in generations, these major projects. There's been a lot of attention to new infrastructure announcements in the last week. Big investments on defense. I believe we're expecting another one today. When do you think Canadians are actually going to start feeling the impact of these government policies?
0: Well, I think it's going to take some time. I mean, none of this, even though things may be moving that at a stronger than normal, let's put it that way, pace, it does take time. You know, it takes time for the money to get into the economy, for the jobs to be created. So it doesn't happen instantaneously. But having said that, I think it does help Canadians in that business confidence starts to feel, you know, business start to feel better, and they start to say, okay, let's take advantage of these opportunities. When we look at business balance sheets, they do have liquidity on their balance sheet because they've been very cautious right now. They're trying to keep things, you know, keeping their money in liquid assets. And as we move forward, we get this confidence restored. We get them injecting money into the economy, investing in these business, you know, business opportunities, and creating jobs. So again, it's not going to be a magic wand, a quick move, but I do think that as we see businesses start to put some of this money to work, starting to feel more optimistic about the outlook for Canada's economy, that's when it will start this more virtuous cycle, if you will, in terms of conditions that promote growth.
1: So no magic wand, but you did look into your crystal ball for us today, and we appreciate that. Thank you very much, Dawn Desjardins.
0: Thank you, Catherine.
1: Dawn Desjardins is the chief economist for Deloitte Canada. With this prolonged uncertainty facing the economy, some experts say there are steps businesses can take to adapt. Robert Nason is an associate professor and director of innovation and entrepreneurship at the Desjardins Faculty of Management at McGill University. Robert, I want to start with what one of the last things Dawn Desjardins said there. She talked about government policy might give businesses a sense that they can start to feel better, start investing some of this money right now. Yeah. What is your sense of whether that is the moment we are in?
4: Well, I think what it requires or what we need is not just to wait for government policy, but for entrepreneurs to shift their mindsets. That is, it's in a time of great uncertainty and the kind of dynamics that Dawn was describing, this uncertainty being central, a lot of people view that as a threat and see that in threat times, we become rigid and conservative, or this wait and see posture. But the kind of an entrepreneurial mindset, which can apply not only to business owners and new ventures, but all employees, all people within organizations, is trying to shift that from a threat to an opportunity mindset, and then see it as a chance to take action, take smart and smaller action to start to put some of that liquidity to work, try and experiment with things and see where the growth opportunities are.
1: Help me see it. Give me an example of what you might imagine a business would do if they were going to take the advice that you've just given.
4: Yeah. So right now, I think you can see, you know, it can be small scale diversifications. It could be, you know, you're an independent store and you want to try out a new Shopify digital storefront, or you have you're reliant and dependent on U.S. suppliers. And so even if it's a little more expensive, you try to shift to a Canadian supplier that you can build a longer, more dependable long-term relationship with. I think all of these are little ways or to kind of shift into a new market or try out a new type of customer can be small things you can try out and see if it works, and then double down on the ones that do.
1: What would you say though to a business owner who says, you know, sure, I hear you, that might be nice, but I'm feeling pretty anxious right now. What if Donald Trump turns around tomorrow, says he's going to pull out a CUSMA altogether? What would the impetus be for a business to go ahead and take these little risks that you're describing?
4: Yeah. Well, I mean, I think that's always the risk. I mean, the way to avoid that risk is to make yourself less dependent on the U.S. And certainly you see a lot of small business owners doing that, both, you know, strengthening relationships within Canada or moving to Europe or other places. So I think that's part of that. I think the challenge with these kind of trends or times where uncertainty, where the trends are in flux, is knowing how durable that is. So is that something that's going to end with a new administration in the U.S.? That is what's difficult to assess. But I think the way to deal through this prolonged period where it's uncertain is making smaller bets so you can start to figure out and understand the landscape.

0: One of the best examples of a country rewriting its narrative would be Russia. Now, they're obviously not in the contest right now, but when they hosted the contest in Moscow back in 2009, they really wanted to portray themselves as this rising power in a new era. They were hosting in the aftermath of a series of high-profile scandals, the murder of the journalist Anna Politkovskaya, continued fallout over the assassination in London of Alexander Litvinenko. He was a defector and former FSB officer. So organizers went big. Their stage was a technical wonder. It had one out of every three of the world's LED screens on stage, and it was obliterating this notion of the Soviet breadline. And at one point, the host, who included the supermodel Natalia Vodanova, she actually explicitly said, we're not a barbaric nation. The quote was something like, as you can see, there are no wild bears roaming the streets. And so Russia was casting itself as this global power. And they continued to do that with their songs. Despite the fact there was the war in South Ossetia, despite the Chechen War, despite the illegal annexation of Crimea, they sent a series of peace anthems in the early 2010s. Back in 2013, the singer had lyrics like, what if we opened our arms? What if we came together? What if we stopped the alarms and put down our guns? And a lot of fans said, this is very difficult to square with your country's recent geopolitical track record.
1: Karen, there's going to be public money involved in Canada doing this. Canada's most recent budget set aside $150 million for CBC to explore the participation in Eurovision. What do you see as the, you talked about this a moment ago, but the benefits, but there's a trade-off, right? I mean, you can say, yes, there are benefits in terms of soft power, there are benefits in terms of public broadcasting. $150 million right now, when in the last segment, we just talked about people having a hard time buying their groceries. Talk to me a bit about the political calculation the Prime Minister is making there.
2: Yeah, I mean, as I understand it from Budget 2025, this was an additional $150 million on top of what this CBC was already getting for several initiatives, including Eurovision. I mean, that money is now allotted, and here we go. But I could understand it if Canadians from across the country asked the question of why are we spending our time and energy spending hundreds of thousands of dollars to send a act to Bulgaria next year when there's a cost of living crisis, when there's a homelessness crisis, when it's on another continent. I would be sympathetic to that argument. There's a sense in which this is being offered to us as a fun, entertaining way for us to platform our talent. That's very much what the Prime Minister was saying. We've got so much amazing musical talent in this country. Absolutely true. And this is a way to let the world know about it, for sure. And is this really the highest priority for Canadians at this point?
1: William, what about the fact, Karen talked about the boycotts a moment ago and the fact that Canada is sort of filling a void. This is useful for Eurovision. How is Canada's entrance into the competition being perceived?
0: It's definitely dividing opinion. I think a lot of people in Europe become quite protectionist when countries like Australia and Canada are given entry. They say it's the Euro in Eurovision, how does Canada fit? But beyond that, people view Eurovision as sort of a bulwark against North American cultural hegemony. They say this is a rare platform for us to showcase our culture, because you turn on the radio in any country in the world and you will hear Canadian, American, and British singers. That's just a reality. So it's definitely mixed. However, I would say that this is a huge opportunity for Canada, because there is a cultural global blind spot. The fact is, every American at some point in their life finds out that their favorite American pop star is actually Canadian. I'm talking Avril Lavigne, Drake, Bryan Adams, Justin Bieber, even actors, Jim Carrey and Seth Rogen. So I like the idea that Canada is asserting its pop culture identity on the world stage and claiming, it's more than ice hockey. Let's put it that way. It's more than heated rivalry. You have a rich cultural landscape. And I know that a lot of fans are really excited to learn more about it.
1: Not that there's anything wrong with heated rivalry. Can we just put that on the record? Okay, Karen, in closing, I just want to ask you then, you have these mixed feelings. What are you going to be watching for, your sort of hopes and expectations as this goes forward?
2: Well, I'm super curious what the national selection process is going to look like, because we have 13 provinces and territories. And what if they are invited to each put forward an act, let's say, what's that going to be? Is it going to be French? Is it going to be English?
1: Indeed.
2: So it's just seeing what decisions we make and what messages

0: we're sending.
1: Okay. This was a great conversation. Lots more to watch for. Thank you so much. William Lee Adams is a culture reporter at the BBC who also runs a Eurovision YouTube channel. And Karen Fricker is a professor at Brock University and a Eurovision expert. I'm Catherine Cullen, and this is The Current Review.
2: It's an unbelievable, beautiful 1,400-hectare private island in the middle of the Mediterranean. We were on a friend's boat. We swam to the islands. We went on a hike barefoot all the way up to the top, and we were just captivated.
1: That is U.S. President Donald Trump's daughter, Ivanka, talking about Albania's Sazan Island. She and her husband, Jared Kushner, are now part of a group backing a luxury high-end resort in the area, a space that includes a protected wildlife reserve. The development plans have sparked protests that have been going on for over a month. It's being called the Flamingo Revolution. And last week, police clashed with protesters, firing tear gas and pepper spray at demonstrators who were throwing rocks and eggs. Alice Taylor is a freelance reporter. We have reached her in Tirana, Albania's capital. Why is it that these development plans have sparked such backlash?
3: Well, we'd heard about the plans back in 2024, but it was one of those ideas that seemed so outlandish that I don't think anybody really thought it was going to happen. And then one day, people tried to access one of the beaches at Zvernets, which is an area of protected coastline next to a lagoon and a nature reserve opposite Sazan Island. And they found that huge metal fences topped with barbed wire had been erected, and there were security guards preventing people from going onto the beach. This didn't go down well with people, and they tried to remove the fences because the land, you know, as far as they were aware, was public. There was no building permit granted, no environmental impact assessment report. So, you know, why were there fences? They clashed with security guards, and actually the private security guards were very violent with one of the protesters and dragged him off across sort of the beach. This sparked protests in the capital of Tirana. And they did start off as predominantly against the development, against development in protected areas, against giving away Albanian land to very wealthy investors with no transparency and no consultation. But since then, it has evolved into something more than that. I think it's really highlighted for people the inequality that exists between, you know, billionaires who can come in and people who survive on 600 euros a month.
1: I want to get to that question of the billionaires in a moment, but it's taken on this name, the Flamingo Revolution.
3: Yes.
1: Can you explain that for us?
3: Yes. So flamingos, I mean, they're iconic. They're beautiful. They're nice color. You know, they're stylistically quite pleasing. So I think that helped as well. But actually the area where they want to build part of this resort is an area where flamingos eat and nest and mate, but also curly pelicans and sea turtles and seals. But I think flamingos were perhaps a bit more aesthetically pleasing than maybe a seal or a curly pelican. So that's where it came from. But it's no longer about the flamingos, for example. It's much broader. But the idea of a flamingo has stayed. If you go to the protests every night, it's day 36 today, you'll see people holding giant pink flamingos on sticks and sort of parading them around.
1: And the project, this development, the luxury resort, it is quite a substantial, extraordinary plan that Ivanka Trump and Jared Kushner have. Can you tell us a bit about what their vision is to do with this pristine area?
3: Well, we don't know a huge amount because, as we said, you know, there's no environmental assessment, there's no permits granted officially or anything. But from what we know, it's an investment on Sazan Island and Zvernets, which is the beach area, which I mentioned, of about $4 billion, which would comprise upwards of 10,000 accommodation beds, which is immense. Albania is not a big country, and this area is pristine and untouched. So to come in and do that sort of development there is really a huge, huge change. This is what we know it would consist of: luxury high-end hotels, of villas and apartments and marinas. And then, of course, you have to have the infrastructure to support 10,000 people plus staff. So there's an airport that's been constructed nearby, again, in a protected area on the edge of a lagoon. And then you have roads and the water infrastructure, the waste infrastructure. This is an enormous project which would completely change the face of the area.
1: Well, and despite the public backlash, Prime Minister Edi Rama mm-hmm. has been pretty squarely in support of the project. What is he saying about why?
3: He says that the project will go ahead. It will go ahead with in line with EU standards. His main argument is that the protesters don't know why they're protesting. They don't know the details, which is sort of part of the reason why they're protesting, because we don't have enough information. But also that if we turn down or go back on this investment, all other foreign investors will leave the country and not be interested in investing in Albania.
1: You say the suggestion from him is that the protesters don't know why they're protesting. You regularly visit the protests. You've been speaking yes. to the demonstrators. What do they say to you about why they're protesting?
3: Yes, everybody has a different reason. As I said, it's not just about the environmental aspect, although that is a big issue. There are many projects around the country which are causing damage to protected areas, to pristine coastline, to make way for similar large projects. People are not happy about this, particularly when local people can't afford to buy their own house in the capital or to pay for treatment at the hospital, you know. So this has kind of evolved into a wider protest against what is wrong with the society, what people perceive as being wrong. So low wages, nepotism when looking for jobs, a lack of cancer drugs in hospitals, corruption in sort of every aspect of the society. So many Albanians have emigrated and left the country over the last 35 years to seek better education, better jobs, better opportunities. They send money home to their families in Albania to support them. And this is why people are protesting.
1: One of the ways in which the Prime Minister had pledged to improve the country, he's been seeking EU membership for Albania. And it seems as if this resort and the current situation could pose a challenge to that.
3: Yes, so the EU have been quite clear. They are against the airport in the same area, which I mentioned earlier. They have said that the project must be conducted in line with EU standards. And they actually, European Parliament called for the project to be halted. I know from speaking to certain people within the Commission as well that there is a bit of unease about giving an island off the coast of Albania, but, you know, not far from Italy, to someone in the Trump family. There is a bit of geopolitical concern about this. So they are watching, but they're also a bit cautious to appear one side or the other because it is a volatile situation. Albania is very close to joining the EU for wider political reasons rather than sort of merit-based reasons. So they're treading carefully.
1: Where do you see this situation going? Obviously, tensions have only been escalating. Mm-hmm. Do you think the protesters are likely to get what they're looking for?
3: Well, the protesters, we have seen things escalate, but this has been a very, very, very small group of people who I personally have not really seen taking part in the protests. I was present at one of the days where things got violent, and they were like young kids. And dare I use the word thugs? They were not representative of the men, women, children, families, Gen Z and old people that I see on the boulevard every night. But the protesters do have very specific demands. They want the government to resign, including the Prime Minister, and they want the opposition to step back. They want a technical government for 1 year while changes are made to the electoral code, while changes are made to the laws on strategic investment and protected areas. They want a complete political and sort of social reset in this aspect. A lot of these changes to the law that they want are things that have been suggested by the Council of Europe or the OSCE for many years. So they want these implemented, and then they want new elections.
1: Okay. It's a fascinating, complex situation. Thank you for putting it into perspective for us.
3: Thank you very much for your interest as well. It means a lot to Albanian people.
1: Alice Taylor is a freelance reporter. She was in Tirana, Albania's capital. I'm Catherine Cullen, and this is The Current Review. For the summer, we're bringing you some of the best CBC podcasts. Today, we continue with the series Allison After Nexium from CBC's Uncover. It tells the story of Allison Mack, former Smallville actress, high-ranking Nexium cult member, and convicted felon. A caution before we begin, this story includes accounts of sexual abuse. Here is episode 3 of Allison After Nexium.
0: Alison Mack is in her home in Knox Woods, outside Albany. She's moved from her townhouse to a freshly renovated apartment that's got two bedrooms, dark hardwood floors, and a new kitchen with marble countertops. It's furnished beautifully, with a beige mid-century modern sofa, an antique purple rug, and lots of art on the walls.
4: I thought it was pretty artsy-fartsy, you know what I mean? Like, my taste is still the same, you know? I mean, I brought my furniture from my brownstone in Brooklyn, this cool, like, antique Indian print chair that was mid-century but with Indian fabrics, and then, like, this big, cool bookcase that was like a wrought iron circle with recycled wooden slats that had sculptures and books and candles and stuff on it.
0: Alison lives here with her roommate, India Oxenberg. India is in her early 20s, about a decade younger than Alison. She's from Malibu, with a sun-kissed, blonde, dreamy California look. She's an amazing cook, has done some acting. Her mom is Yugoslavian royalty, with a very posh British accent, an actress who appeared in the long-running soap, Dynasty. India's lineage is one of money and beauty. The pair are close.
4: India and I shared all of our clothes. We called it the universal closet, and we just wore each other's clothes all the time.
0: But it's more than that, because India is the first woman Alison has recruited to serve under her in DOS. She is Alison's slave. Now, Keith has told Alison she must give India a mission, one that is important for both of them.
4: The logic behind it was like, oh, now he's going to work on me and my jealousy issues and my feelings of insecurity around this young, beautiful woman. And he's going to help India with her struggles around her acceptance of her sexuality and her body and all these things. And I was like, why? And he was like, well, hasn't it helped you? And don't you think that it's going to help her? And I'm not going to take advantage of her. That's not what this is about. I'm not like other men. And so this is the opportunity for her to explore her sexuality and her body and be comfortable in herself without being exploited. I would never take advantage of her that way and blah, blah, blah. And, you know, I believed him and wanted to do a good thing and wanted to work on my own jealousy and wanted to, you know, do all the things. So I did that with India.
0: So sitting there on the couch, surrounded by Alison's plush pillows and artsy items from her travels, Alison talks to India.
4: I think I just said, like, so what's the thing that you feel like the most nervous and uncomfortable about in your relationships with men, you know? And like, how do you feel about seduction? How do you feel about getting close to someone? How do you feel about intimacy? Okay, so I have an assignment that's going to push you through that. You're going to seduce somebody. You're going to seduce Keith. And I'd be like, he's the only man that you could seduce that's not going to take advantage of you, you know? And it's like, he's going to respect you.
0: India is getting ready to fly home to her family in California, but Alison pressures her not to.
4: I was like, you have to change your flight. You have to change your flight. You have to do it before you leave, you know? And all the while I have Keith writing to me, pushing me to get her to finish the assignment, you know, before she leaves.
0: Because the assignment had one specific task, one particular endpoint.
4: The assignment was to seduce Keith to the point where he would take a picture of you without your clothes on, and then they would text the picture to me so that I knew that the assignment was completed.
0: Nude pictures weren't new to Alison. When she met with the other first members of DOS, the group had to take and send a new picture to Keith.
4: It was always at the beginning of the meeting, so we didn't have to sit naked the whole time. We all had the common belief that if it's uncomfortable, it means we're coming up against our issues, and so that's a good sign. That means that we're growing, right? So, like, all of us fed into that, all of us believed that, and all of us supported each other in that.
0: Taking these nude photos as a group almost became routine, but the individual pictures, the ones Keith had India and Allison's other slaves take when he was with them alone, these pictures went one step further. They often involved the women lying in a very vulnerable position, faces visible, legs spread, genitals on full display. These images would become trophies for Keith, a perverse collection of photographs he kept on hand.
4: And my understanding, the assignment never involved him touching them or him having any type of sexual interaction with them outside of them being unclothed and him taking a picture.
0: From Campside Media and CBC, this is Alison After Nexium from CBC's Uncover. I'm Natalie Robomet. This is episode 3, The Assignment. So in November 2016, something pivotal happens. Keith's long-term girlfriend, Pam Kafritz, dies. Keith is distraught.
4: Keith wanted to have like a huge memorial service for her.
0: But this wasn't just a traditional memorial service.
4: He like wanted us to create stations that represented like different ways in which Pam expressed herself in the world.
0: Keith wanted to set up an exhibition of sorts, a living shrine filled with Pam's belongings.
4: And like made me in charge of making basically like a Pam museum.
0: All of a sudden, Alison has a huge new role to play. She starts sifting through Pam's clothes, touching the decades of incidentals this woman's life has left behind, gathering the items so she can recreate Pam, Keith's favorite girlfriend, in different scenarios.
4: You saw like her suits and like her collars and like this was what she looked like when she was doing this case. And like, this is where she was when she, you know, these were her pens and like, it was like that.
0: So for this memorial, which took place, Alison says, in a big ballroom, Alison and other Nexium followers dress up mannequins in Pam's clothes. Just imagine looking at these mannequins, like the ones you'd see in a clothing store, except here they're set up in different positions with this dead woman's clothes on them. And Alison was in charge of it. It's a bizarre tribute, and also a pretty revealing one, because it seems as though Keith is having Alison stage the life she's about to inhabit. With Pam gone, Alison is now stepping up as one of Keith's main girlfriends, one of his most important partners. And with that, she has an important role to play in DOS. Keith told Alison and the other first seven DOS members, called First Line Masters, to replicate with their own slaves what they've been doing in DOS. And what they've been doing in DOS was pretty extreme. Here's what Allison's life looked like at this point.
4: So I woke up at 5 a.m. and I got out of bed right away and I took a 1 minute cold shower. I remember once I was working on a TV show and I had to take a cold shower and the water was so cold in New York City that it froze the conditioner into my hair. And so I showed up on set and the hairdresser was like going to do my hair and she was like, what is in your hair? And that was just standard every morning. And I waited to weigh myself until after the 1 minute cold shower so that my body could settle and I could get an accurate read on my weight. When I go to bed, I always had to text my schedule for the next day to Keith, asking permission if that was schedule was suitable for him. And part of that was I would write down everything I was going to do and at what time I was going to do it and then how it related to a character trait that I was trying to build in myself. So like discipline or compassion or care or curiosity or commitment. And it was literally like to the minute. And then I would make myself breakfast, which was usually, not usually, always kombucha squash, plain non-fat Greek yogurt, a little bit of honey, a little bit of almond butter, and maybe some blueberries.
0: Lunch was a salad. Dinner was gloss noodles with kale, jalapeno peppers, and more kombucha squash. Alison ate so much squash during this time that her skin actually changed color.
5: Her hand was like a light orange all the time.
0: Mindy Mack, Alison's mom.
5: She said, oh, it's just because that's all I eat. And I said, well, you probably ought to have some protein. And it was really difficult for me. It was a tightrope walk because I didn't want to push her away. And she was right on the edge all the time of don't push me, you know, because I'll be gone.
0: But Alison was already gone because she was asking Keith for permission for every single thing, including texting Keith for approval before she was allowed to eat anything.
4: So when I became a part of DOS, one of the commitments was that I would stay under a certain weight, under 107 pounds. He wanted me between 105 and 107 pounds.
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0: game is live on CBC Gem with featured games on CBC Television. The future of the game is here. 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
1: From CBC News, the world this hour, I'm Neil Herland. A German company is the winner of Canada's biggest military contract in modern history. Prime Minister Mark Carney says Germany's TKMS will build a new fleet of submarines for the Canadian Navy. Carney says the final decision was about choosing the best platform and partnership to meet Canadian interests.
2: The submarine is proven and capable. It's widely used by our allies. In fact, TKMS provides submarines to over one-third of the NATO alliance and is the leading submarine provider to navies around the world.
1: The German submaker beat the South Korean bid. The new fleet could cost more than $100 billion when you include maintenance expenses over the lifetime of the subs. Carney says the federal government will now enter negotiations with TKMS. That's expected to take several months. We're following a major political story in the U.S. tonight. A woman is accusing Graham Plattner of rape. Plattner is the Democratic candidate for U.S. Senate in Maine. The alleged victim is Jenny Rassicot, who gave interviews to Politico and CNN.
3: Did Graham Plattner rape you?
4: By definition, yes. Absolutely.
3: Because he had non-consensual sex with you, forced himself on you.
4: He violated multiple layers of consent that night. By coming into my home when I asked him not to, and by advancing on me.
1: Plattner denies the story and released a video on Monday on the platform X.
5: I wanted to directly address the troubling, serious, and false allegations against me. Any accusation of non-consensual behavior is categorically false.
1: Plattner also says he's taking time now to decide his next step. Tonight, Democratic Senate leaders in the U.S. say they won't spend any money on the campaign in Maine unless Graham Plattner quits. The streets of Iran are filled with hundreds of thousands of mourners honoring the late Supreme Leader, Ayatollah Ali Khamenei. The funeral procession will last 6 days. The CBC's Margaret Evans reports.
6: Day three of Iran's long farewell to the slain Supreme Leader, Ayatollah Ali Khamenei, killed in a U.S.-Israeli attack over 4 months ago now. His coffin and those of family members killed alongside him, borne by vehicle through Tehran's streets, thronging with loyal supporters. Iranian authorities have framed the week-long funeral as a referendum on the Islamic Republic, a spectacle they say will draw millions in a show of unity. But Iran is anything but united, a country of more than 90 million people, where those opposed to the rule of the clerics will be staying home. Their options for open dissent extremely limited. Khamenei will be buried in his hometown of Mashhad on Thursday. Margaret Evans, CBC News, London.
1: Prince Harry is about to visit London and was expected to stay at Buckingham Palace, but the palace says that's no longer possible. Chris Brown explains.
7: Above the forecourt at Buckingham Palace, where the changing of the guard takes place, there are rows and rows of windows belonging to 52 royal bedrooms. So letting Prince Harry and possibly his family crash in some of them during a visit to London seemed to make sense. Only everything fell apart Monday, says royal commentator Victoria Murphy.
8: We were told this morning that he'd accepted an offer to stay at Buckingham Palace, and then it was very quickly made clear by the royal household that he wasn't going to stay there.
7: The palace's version of events is that Harry missed a Friday deadline to accept the invitation. Harry's side tells a different story, that the invitation was actually withdrawn. Harry is the founder of the Invictus Games for wounded war vets. He's still coming to promote the games, but beyond that, not a lot is clear. Chris Brown, CBC News, London.
1: And that is your World This Hour. I'm Neil Herland.
9: Tonight in Fort Smith, a few clouds, some local smoke, a low of 8. In Hay River, a few clouds and 10. Fort Providence, some local smoke, a low of 8 tonight. In Fort Simpson, widespread smoke, a low of 12. Fort Liard, local smoke, a low of 12. In Yellowknife, a few clouds, widespread smoke becoming local smoke, winds becoming light, a low of 11. In the Clicheo this evening, a few clouds, local smoke, and 9.
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7: Hi, I'm Grant Lawrence, and this is the CBC Music Top 20 for the week of July 2nd, 2026.
14: 10, 9, 8, 7, 6, 5, 4, 3. Taking you all the way from 20 to the top. Number one.
7: This was the number one song from last week. Yes, that is Talk out of Ottawa with his hit Time Machine. So can you predict the future? Will that song have the staying power to hang on to the top spot for 3 weeks straight? You will need to stick around with me until the end of the hour to find out. I'm Grant Lawrence. I thought I was going to be away this week, but it's cool. Bit of a scheduling snafu. That's okay. On your top 20 this week, you will hear 3 debut songs entering the countdown, including new ones from The Revivalists and Tennille Towns. You will also hear which song is the highest jumper on the chart and which song received the most online votes, as well as charting songs from Broken Social Scene, Adria Kane, Charlie XCX, and more. And here is how the chart comes together. Every week we count up all of your votes that come in to cbcmusic.ca/top20vote. We also keep track of Canadian streaming numbers and radio spins across Canada to come up with the rankings that you are about to enjoy. And all the songs on the top 20 can also be heard on Drive Mornings and After Dark on CBC Music. So let's get this countdown started with a new single from Juno nominee Sister Ray. The singer from Toronto returns with a new single that has all the indie rock vibes. It's called Chewing.

is the good thing to do. When you left, you took the whole fruit, and I'm chewing on the rind, swallowing the perfume. Taking you all the way from 20 to the top. This is the CBC Music Top 20. Number 20.

is our second debut of the week, a cool song courtesy of New Orleans band The Revivalists, complete with flute solo, as you heard there. That was their new single. It's called Razor Blades and Runways, all about how they used to be wild and now they've tamed it down a bit. Nothing mellows you out like a flute solo, right? This is the CBC Music Top 20. I'm Grant Lawrence. If you want to help out The Revivalists or Sister Ray to move up this chart, you can do so by voting for their songs now. cbcmusic.ca/top20vote. And that is also where you can check out the artists and songs that are hoping to break into the chart this summer as well. There is a very big Ariana Grande track waiting in the wings. That's cbcmusic.ca/top20vote. Now up next, it's the latest from Canadian country star Tennille Towns out of Grand Prairie, Alberta. And hey, Tennille also received the most online votes this past week for this new song called Sunshine's Free. It's a contender for Song of the Summer. It enters your

0: That is the new single called Give You All My Love from Glenn Lewis out of Kitchener, same hometown as Danny Michel, trivia fans. Glenn Lewis hops up three spots this week to hit number 17. I'm Grant Lawrence in Vancouver, and I would like to give all the love to all of these songs on the chart by playing them in full for you, but I cannot do so. So this is the time in the show where I take you on a quick but loving spin through the songs coming in at 16 to 14.
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0: Angel So Bad from True Mountain Laurel from the West Coast climbs up two spots to take number

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0: Still to come, number one. So the big question this week is, will Talk continue his hold on the top spot for 3 weeks straight with his hotter than a DeLorean hit song called Time Machine? Or will Broken Social Scene or Baby No Money or Steven Sanchez make it into our number one spot? They are all getting close to the top, so stick around to find out who takes top honors this week. Now up next, it's Begonia. This Winnipeg artist just performed in Ottawa for Canada Day, and we carried the set live on CBC Music. Her charting song is called Hotter Than the Sun, and it blazes up three spots this week to shine brightly at number 13 right here on your CBC.

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week, climbing three spots to number 12. That's the latest from Cape Breton star Goldie Boutillier with her latest single, Party, channeling her inner Stevie Nicks there. Goldie Boutillier loves to tour. My wife saw her play a sold-out show in Paris last year. This summer, Goldie Boutillier is playing Toronto on July 13th at the RBC Amphitheater, in Calgary on July 23rd, and in Saskatoon on August 13th. 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Now, if you happen to catch last week's edition of the CBC Music Top 20, I went into great detail about how last week's show was my last one before my summer vacation, that Jeremy Ratt would be guest hosting while I'm away. Goodbye, sayonara, adios. And then just as I was walking out the door of CBC Vancouver with my beach ball and my crokinole board and my giant straw hat and my 96 cans of Mexican salted lager, my boss said, Grant, wait, we miscounted. You need to do one more show. So here I am with you next week. Guest host Jeremy Ratt will be here, and next week I will be away until August, hopefully. Now up next is Toronto R&B singer Adria Kane driving Miss Daisy. Not only has the hottest bass line of the year, this week it drives two spots up to cruise into number 11 on your CBC Music Top 20.

0: playing on Hot Dime. That is new music from UK hitmaker Charlie XCX. The song is Spring Summer 2026. This week it climbs a big four spots to crack your top 10 at number 10. I hope your summer is going well so far and that you had a great Canada Day. I'm Grant Lawrence. If you've listened to this show before, you'll know that it's all about getting cracking, moving everything along, no time, no space. Countdown, countdown, countdown. So here is a quick rip through your tunes coming in at 9 to 6 so we can get you to the top on time.
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1: Now, let's get you into our top five this week with a band from the Appalachian Mountains of Tennessee called Josiah and the Bonnevilles. Now, Josiah, he has a pretty incredible story. Going way back to 2008, when he was 18, Josiah auditioned and became a fan favorite on American Idol, kind of like in the heyday of the show. He eventually got cut, but he became the first contestant not to make the top 24 to get signed to a major label deal. Now, that deal didn't really work out, and Josiah went back to regular jobs. Cut ahead to 2026, Josiah is back in a label, he's back with a band, and some are calling the new Josiah and the Bonnevilles record a kind of Springsteen's Nebraska for our times, a working class record for regular people. The record is called As Is, and this song is Going Gone. What a story. This week, Josiah and the Bonnevilles motor up two spots to break into our top five on the CBC Music Top 20.

0: 8, climbing 4 spots to number 4. That is the latest from Broken Social Scene. It's called Only the Good I Keep, powered by the lead vocals of Hannah Georges. So many cities around North America are getting the All the Feelings tour with Broken Social Scene, Metric, and Stars, but not Vancouver. At the FIFA Fan Fest last week, we had Broken Social Scene on one stage and Metric on another. No sign of Stars. I'm Grant Lawrence. This is my last countdown until August. I'm going to be taking a break. Really. Your guest host while I'm gone, Jeremy Raft. He's amazing. Now let's get you into our top three this week with multi-platinum American crooner Steven Sanchez, climbing 3 spots to number 3. This is his anti-consumerist song, Chuck the Money, right here on your CBC Music Top 20.
1: I couldn't stop.

That was Steven Sanchez with Chuck the Money. It's number three. I'm Grant Lawrence in Vancouver, and oh, it looks like you will indeed have a brand new number one song this week, because Time Machine by Ottawa pop star Talk has been knocked out of the top spot. But who did the dirty deed? He's going to want to take that time machine back to last week. You will find out our new number one in just a few minutes. But first, here is our former reigning champion for the last 2 weeks. No longer. This is Talk with Time Machine, knocked down to number two.

right. We counted Canadian streaming numbers and radio spins along with all of your votes. And now taking the top spot this week, it is Baby No Money. The hitmaker from Vancouver scores his first number one right here on this countdown. And for that achievement, he will receive a gold medallion from SOCAN, the Songwriters Society of Canada. Round and Round, the summer banger from Baby No Money, is your new number one right here on your CBC Music Top 20.

Woo! That's Round and Round from Baby No Money. Your new number one song on the CBC Music Top 20. And that was your CBC Music Top 20 for the week of July 2nd, 2026. Jeremy Ratt will be in the guest host chair next week.

0: 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This week's show is produced by Marianne Carosi. I'm Grant Lawrence. 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
1: 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Last week, Terry O'Reilly demonstrated how a construction worker got into a sticky situation.
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1: Seeing is Believing, the Power of Demonstration Commercials, Part 2, on Under the Influence, Thursday morning at 11:30, 3:30 p.m. in Newfoundland, and on the CBC Listen app. The CBC News is next, followed by As It Happens, the Midnight Edition.
4: With his suspension reversed, Folarin Balogun is set to play for the U.S. in its World Cup match against Belgium tonight. A Belgian sports reporter weighs in on the shock of that reversal and the accusations of political interference by Donald Trump.
5: From CBC News, the world this hour, I'm Neil Herland. A German company will build Canada's next fleet of submarines. Firms from South Korea and Germany were each pushing hard for the contract, Murray Brewster reports.
6: It seems the decision hinged on the fact that both Germany and Norway are NATO allies. Germany and South Korea did put forward strong economic pitches, but Germany underlined the fact that three allied navies operating the same kind of boat would be significant for NATO, it would be significant for Canada in the Arctic, and it would be significant for the North Atlantic, where the United States has indicated that if there's a crisis, it'll be sending fewer naval vessels to the region. Also, we have to really underline the fact that this is very important for the Canadian Navy. It will fundamentally reshape it. Having 12 submarines as part of the fleet means approximately one-third to one-half of the future Navy would be submarines, and that could fundamentally reshape things for training as well as the kinds of missions the Canadian military will undertake in the future.
5: The CBC's Murray Brewster in Halifax. A woman in Maine says the Democratic candidate running for the U.S. Senate raped her.
7: He was heavily intoxicated, had intentions with me, and wasn't listening when I said no. And
8: you were saying, no, don't, no, don't, over and over.
7: But yes, I remember very specifically saying, I'm not into this.
5: That's Jenny Rassicott giving an interview to CNN about Democratic Senate candidate Graham Plattner. The candidate denies the allegation.
9: Any accusation of non-consensual behavior is categorically false, regardless of the inaccuracy of the reporting, but mindful the political reality will inflict. We are taking the time to reflect on the best path forward.
5: Advocates say Prime Minister Mark Carney's plan to get more Canadians saving money on gas could fall short. They say proposed fuel efficiency standards don't go far enough, but automakers fear what's coming might be too much. David Thurton reports.
10: At a time of high oil prices, for drivers, each kilometre comes with added pain at the pump. To help alleviate that, the federal government wants to create new vehicle emission standards.
11: If the regulation is ambitious enough, what it will drive is reductions no matter what.
10: So Leticia Pineda is with the International Council on Clean Transportation. She's advocating for more robust standards for vehicle tailpipe emissions. Automakers are also concerned. Brian Kingston is the president and CEO of the Canadian Vehicle Manufacturers Association.
12: And so we're urging the government to make sure that what comes forward is reasonable and achievable.
10: Kingston says Canadian car makers support strengthened fuel economy standards, as long as federal regulations account for the ongoing reality of U.S. tariffs. David Thornton, CBC News, Ottawa.
5: The United States has been eliminated from this year's FIFA World Cup. Tonight, Belgium beat the Americans 4-1 in Seattle. Steve Futterman was there.
13: America's top player, Flo Balogun, did play, but it didn't make any difference as Belgium ends the U.S.'s World Cup dreams with a dominating, one-sided 4-1 victory. Belgium led virtually from start to finish, taking a 1-0 lead in the 9th minute. The U.S. briefly tied the match in the 31st minute, 1-1, but Belgium regained the lead 2 minutes later and was never seriously threatened after that. Hanging over this entire match, though, was the controversy involving Balogun. Initially, he was not supposed to play because of a red card in his last match, but the U.S. strongly protested. Donald Trump made a controversial phone call to FIFA's president asking for a review. FIFA's president denies that it had any impact, but eventually Balogun was allowed to play. That decision has brought criticism from soccer officials around the world. Steve Futterman, CBC News at the World Cup in Seattle.
5: And that is your World This Hour. I'm Neil Herland.
14: Tonight in Fort Smith, a few clouds, some local smoke, a low of 8. In Hay River, a few clouds and 10. Fort Providence, some local smoke, a low of 8 tonight. In Fort Simpson, widespread smoke, a low of 12. Fort Liard, local smoke, a low of 12. In Yellowknife, a few clouds, widespread smoke becoming local smoke, winds becoming light, a low of 11. In the Clicheaux this evening, a few clouds, local smoke, and 9.
4: Hello, I'm Neil Kirksall.
15: Good evening, I'm Chris Howden. This is As It Happens, the Midnight Edition. Tonight,
4: getting his kicks after Donald Trump called the head of FIFA, the soccer body reversed a suspension that would have kept an American star on the bench tonight. A Belgian sports journalist says there is outrage on and off the pitch.
15: Submission accomplished. After a hard-fought competition, Germany beats out South Korea to win a multi-billion dollar contract to outfit Canada with new submarines.
4: A trick up its sleeves. An Oregon teenager tells us about the thrift store find of a lifetime. Paying $3 for a warm-up jacket worn by basketball legend Wilt Chamberlain.
15: Many happy returns. 160 acres of Crown land is given back to a Mohawk community in Quebec. Ganawaga Grand Chief Cody Dibo explains the process they're calling rematriation.
4: That's not cricket. English soccer fans visiting the U.S. for the FIFA World Cup discover baseball in Atlanta and develop a love for one center fielder that really comes out of left field.
15: And Mamma Mia. Researchers are stunned after toiling to prove that a species of bats chows down on birds, only to discover that an artist had revealed that exact truth in a painting from the 17th century. As it happens, the Monday edition, radio that knows you can't have a bird with a good batting average, but you can have a bat with a good birding average.

0: Even under the best of circumstances, a red card is controversial, and these are not the best of circumstances. Tonight, the U.S. is playing Belgium at the FIFA World Cup. It is a must-win game that American striker Folarin Balogun was set to miss because, during last Wednesday's game against Bosnia and Herzegovina, he got a red card. But then U.S. President Donald Trump picked up the phone and called his friend, FIFA President Gianni Infantino. A few days later, FIFA's disciplinary committee announced that it was suspending Mr. Balogun's one-match suspension for a year, clearing the way for him to play tonight's game on home soil. FIFA's president says the decision had nothing to do with Mr. Trump's phone call, but it's unprecedented, and it's causing unprecedented outrage, perhaps most urgently from Belgium. Tom Boudwiel is a sports reporter for the Belgian public broadcaster Sportza. We reached him in Seattle before he headed to the stadium for the game.
1: Tom, there are a lot of developments, coming in just before I came in to speak with you. But I wonder what you think about the development that the Belgian Football Association's request for a review of this has been considered inadmissible.
2: Yeah, well, we find it crazy, of course. It's been a special, let's say, 12 hours for the Belgian Federation, for the Belgian players, the Belgian staff, for the Belgian media, of course, too, because there are a lot of news moments, you can call that. So it's really crazy, yes.
1: And what did you think? I mean, if we go back to yesterday, were you thinking at all that you would find out that Balogun would be allowed to play tonight?
2: No, it was a huge surprise for us, even for the American Federation, I think, because yesterday there were the traditional press conferences, first Belgium and then Pochettino from the United States. And yeah, he told us, the player, they were wondering, is this real? Is it AI? Because they were sitting on a bus towards the training center. Nobody expected this, of course, because you can do that, okay, but not 30 hours before the game, because you have a game plan that's the coach. But there's also something about why didn't you do it the day after the red card of Balogun. So it's really strange. And now we've heard that Trump has called, that Infantino was there. Yeah, it's a really crazy situation.
1: Yeah, Donald Trump has said just today that he thinks that this decision was a, quote, brilliant decision, unquote. Mm-hmm. He says he asked Infantino, FIFA's president, to review this, but also insists he did not pressure him to overturn the suspension. The FIFA president, for his part, said in a statement earlier today that he has all sorts of people calling him, including world leaders, but that ultimately, people may say what they say, but that these decisions are completely independent. Do you buy that?
2: No, I don't believe him. And I think nobody is believing him, because whether it is or isn't a red card, that is now irrelevant. I heard Trump saying, oh, I didn't know that you can get a red card, while he was saying that he's a huge fan of football, so he would know that. But government interference is a violation of FIFA Article 2 and 15, I think. So the punishment is normally is a disqualification and suspension. What they did recently with Nepal, what they did 10 times or something like that. So that is the big problem. And it's not the fault of the US team that Trump interfered, of course. But yeah, this is not done. Politics and football, we always say they don't go together, but we know better, of course, when you go to when you go to Qatar, when you go to Saudi Arabia, we know that. But this is clearly said by Trump, even immediately after we read the news in The Athletic. There was the tweet of Trump saying, well, wow, that's huge, and this and that. No, this isn't correct. That's the problem.
1: And we spoke with a journalist just before the tournament began, and a New York Times journalist who covers football and soccer, he said it was quite extraordinary, this kind of relationship that Infantino is is cultivating, has cultivated with the U.S. president, the FIFA Peace Prize Award, all of that, the meetings. I mean, it's extraordinary is mild for it. But what do you think it might mean for FIFA and the World Cup? Will it have any impact? I mean, the allegations of corruption and other concerns are longstanding, and people still love the game.
2: Yeah, that's the problem. People still love the game. They like football. But I think nothing will change, because I also read a tweet of Josef Blatter, who is now 90 years old. I don't think he will tweet himself, I presume. But he was said, football may not become a play garden of political games. But I think Josef Blatter is also the last one to tell about this. Because, yeah, at that level, at FIFA level, it's always like that.
1: Yeah.
2: Belgium is very little, and it's strange now. The whole world is burning, and Belgium is a piece of it. So it's very strange. The whole world is against FIFA. The whole world is against Infantino. But I don't think it will change something. All these federations, even the Belgian Federation, they need the money of FIFA. They need the money of the World Cup. So yeah, that's the reason why they are quiet.
1: You're heading to the stadium for tonight's game. Mm-hmm. What do you think this decision, who is going to be on the pitch, is going to mean for Belgium?
2: Yesterday there was the press conference with the coach and with Thibaut Courtois, the goalkeeper. Thibaut said, we heard the news. We spoke about it during 5 minutes, and okay, we have to let it behind us. We have to have a fully focus on the game, our own game, because it's about winning and going to the next round. So I don't know whether they follow the socials, follow the news, but it could be, of course, an extra motivation. They will need it, because the first games weren't that good. They have to do it on this way, and not talking about the politics or all things like that. They have to concentrate on their game, on the field, and trying to win.
1: Tom, great to speak with you. Enjoy the games.
2: Thank you very much.
0: Tom Boudwiel is a sports reporter for the Belgian public broadcaster Sportsa. We reached him in Seattle earlier today.

0: The competition to build submarines for Canada has been going on for months, and it has been intense as two remaining bidders from South Korea and Germany fought to prove they were the best fit for the multi-billion dollar contract. Today, Prime Minister Mark Carney officially revealed who will build a new fleet of submarines for the Canadian Navy.
1: I'm pleased to announce that Canada has selected TKMS as the preferred supplier for Canada's patrol submarine project. In the end, this decision was about choosing the absolute best platform and partnership to meet Canada's combined strategic, security, and economic interests.
0: The Prime Minister at a dockyard in Halifax earlier today. The winning company is ThyssenKrupp Marine Systems, or TKMS, a shipbuilder based in Kiel, Germany, in partnership with both the German and Norwegian governments. The proposal is to build and deliver 12 submarines and construct two maintenance facilities on the east and west coasts, all to replace Canada's aging fleet of Victoria-class boats. Bernd Altusmann is a former German politician with the Christian Democratic Union Party. He currently heads the Konrad Adenauer Stiftung Canada office, a think tank in Ottawa, and that's where we reached him.
2: Bernd, from where you sit, what does Canada's deal with Germany on this file say to the rest of the world?
3: I think the decisive factor is that Canada has made a very balanced decision, which will bring Germany and Canada even closer together. This is good for security policy partnership between Canada, Germany, and of course, European Union. And I can only congratulate the Canadian government and TKMS together with Norway. In my opinion, awarding this contract to the German company TKMS is right, both for strategic and operational reasons, but also for industrial policy reasons for both countries. The decision is in favor of the submarine builder TKMS, factually and technically correct.
2: You were on our show last August. At that time, we were talking about a different deal between Canada and Germany, the new critical minerals deal that they struck at that time. There's also now, since that conversation we had, a deal between the two countries on an LNG export plan. Mm-hmm. Given all of that, did you expect that this is the decision that would come? Because as you know, there are experts who said, you know, the South Korean company might have been a better way to go, not even for geopolitical reasons, but just for the actual technology that they were offering.
3: I think it's a good signal. It's a very strong signal to the allies in NATO. I remember Hanwha Ocean referred to faster delivery times and the possibility of being able to build and possibly deliver several submarines in parallel at the same time. And maybe you remember Hanwha presented his submarine class as the first model directly on the site in Canada at the berth in Victoria in May 2026. TKMS could not offer this, but at the end, it's a submarine fleet, to be honest. 24 submarines together with Norway and Germany. And Canada is now in this, we can call it club of submarines. TKMS is the quarter supplier for NATO submarines, more than 75% of all submarines in NATO.
2: But in terms of, you know, the deals that TKMS has made with Canadian companies, 18 partnerships so far, fewer though than the South Korean company Hanwha Ocean had made. What will that mean for the companies who were hoping it would go another way, that they don't have deals with TKMS?
3: I think TKMS is, from my point of view, a very professional and also flexible company. They will discuss where are the advantages for Canada as well. And I think this advantage for industry to save or to create in the near future 650,000 new jobs in Canada within agreed terms of at least 30 years for procurement, for all the maintenance for this. That means is one of big issue for Canadian economy. I think it's a good start for a long-lasting partnership between Canada and Germany and Canada and Europe. Canada is the only country, non-European country, which got access to the SAFE agreement of the European Union, means at the end to fulfill the 5% target in NATO, and on the other hand, to get access to a big program of the European Union. From my point of view, it is also a part of this getting more independent from the US.
2: Yeah. Given that need for diversification, is this a risk for Canada, though? You know, there are those who are concerned that this is stepping away from building relationships in the Indo-Pacific.
3: I do not think so. Mm. Canada is, from my point of view, I call it a triangle country. On the one hand, the Indo-Pacific region, one of the most dynamic regions, and Canada looks to that region and has contracts and memorandum of understanding, and also to the North Atlantic, to Europe, and to the Arctic as the potential field of conflict of the superpowers in the future. Therefore, Canada is good advised to be to see both sides or three sides where they have to engage. And at the end, securing sovereignty of Canada and NATO allies is the main challenge in the current situation. Common task of ensuring that peace and security are mutually dependent. And the now placed order is, from my point of view, an important step.
2: The NATO summit, what are you going to be watching for to come out of that?
3: NATO summit should strengthen NATO allies and to get an agreement to get faster on track what is necessary to deliver in the near future because of the current threats. I think NATO will become more stronger at the end, and I think it's also a good signal that Prime Minister Carney, together with Minister of Foreign Affairs and Defense Minister and the Chief of Staff of the Canadian Army, will join a NATO summit. At the end, we will see the strategy behind that, but at the end, I think it's maybe the first step also to underpin the leadership of Canada also in NATO.
2: Bernd, I'm glad we could speak. Thank you for coming back on the show.
3: Thank you again.
0: Bernd Altusman is the director of the Konrad Adenauer Stiftung Canada office. We reached him in Ottawa.

0: Jerry West feeds to Chamberlain. He's going to the basket. Back to live action as Chamberlain turns and goes to the basket.
1: Basketball legend Will Chamberlain scoring for the LA Lakers during the 1972 NBA Finals against the New York Knicks. The Lakers defeated the Knicks to make history by winning their first NBA title after moving from Minneapolis. And before he stepped onto the court that day, Mr. Chamberlain wore a yellow and purple warm-up jacket with his last name emblazoned on the back. He went on to wear that same jacket, possibly as a good luck charm, all through the 1972-73 season, which was the last of the now late Mr. Chamberlain's career. After 1973, that bright yellow jacket disappeared until a 19-year-old thrift store aficionado named Quinn Brown stumbled upon it at a Goodwill store in Hillsboro, Oregon this year. That jacket is now up for auction. We reached Quinn Brown in Portland, Oregon.
2: Quinn, you do this for a living, so you sort through a lot of stuff. What was it about this piece at this Goodwill that caught your eye?
3: What I will say is that I didn't know immediately what it was. I knew it was probably a 70s or 80s Wilt Chamberlain jacket, but I would have never assumed that it would have actually been his jacket. I saw somebody holding it up, kind of looking at it, looking a little indecisive about it. And so I could tell it was good. I stood there and he threw it back right in front of me. And just knowing with sports stuff, it sells really well. Like, people enjoy wearing their favorite player or favorite sports team. I knew pretty much right away it was a few hundred dollars probably.
2: And the buttons, I heard, sort of stood out to you too. What was it about the buttons?
3: So they're a brand called Scoville. They stopped using that on sports things in the 80s. Mm-hmm. And so that was kind of my first indicator that, like, this is a true vintage item that could not be replicated today.
2: And so it's busy. You're all looking through it. You pick it up when the other person puts it down. Do you take time to try it on, or you just check out at that point?
3: I picked it up, and on Wilt Chamberlain was, I think, 7'1", so the jacket was ridiculously big. It would not have fit me.
2: It would be a coat or a dress.
3: It was.
2: How much did you buy it for in the end?
3: I bought it for $3.07.
2: Pretty good deal. And so then you take your haul home, I guess. What do you normally do with it? Do you start researching each piece before you post it?
3: A lot of the stuff is just lower value items that I don't really have to do much research on. And I kind of just have an eye for what I think other people want to wear. But there are items that I'll use the Google lens and look it up and look for similar ones that I know can sell.
2: How long before you found out if it really belonged to Chamberlain?
3: It was probably a few hours after I got home. When I was actually at the bins, I threw it in the trunk and kind of, I didn't forget about it, but it wasn't like the number one thing on my mind to do research on this piece. When I started doing it at home, there were not really any results when I would take a picture of it.
2: So does that make you worry in that moment that you misjudged?
3: It did. I was thinking, well, wait, this jacket might be like homemade or something. This is only for a few minutes, but I remember having that feeling because there was no size tag, there was no wash tag, no information on the inside of the jacket, didn't have his name in Sharpie or number or anything. So there weren't really any indicators of it actually being his. But then after doing some digging on Google, I saw another jacket that sold in 2016. It was identical to mine, had more stains, but that one sold for $56,000. Then at that point, I had kind of posted it on my story thinking, okay, this is probably game worn. So I'm going to want to just post it and see what people say. Yeah. And all my friends started calling me. And at the time, I wasn't really 100% sure. But then I remember being in my room that afternoon. Yeah. I saw another Wilt Chamberlain jersey. So it wasn't the warm-up jacket. It was a jersey. Mm-hmm. But the jersey was a little bit longer,
2: right?
3: But that's just because the players would tuck the jerseys into their shorts and then wear the jacket over.
2: I can only imagine you in your room going from that short period of, okay, I guess I'm out $3.07 or something, or maybe I'll just
3: I remember just like running up the stairs and being like, oh my God, like I was yelling for my mom because we had been looking at it together. That's when I was like, wow, I really think I have something here.
2: And when did the auction house get involved?
3: They got involved pretty quickly. I ended up doing a post on social media with an account, because by that time I had photo matched it myself. I needed authentication. They had a third party do it for them. It was photo matched the game, so they just looked at all the small details and they were able to match it.
2: What are your theories or their theories on how it ended up at the Goodwill in Hillsborough?
3: The problem is, like, it's really hard to say. The only piece of information that I have is there was a dry cleaning tag on the jacket when I got it that had a date from 2018. What I think is possible is somebody forgot to pick it up. That's really about it. I don't know how it got to Portland, Oregon versus LA, but it did somehow.
2: It did, and you found it. Did you know about Chamberlain and this part of NBA history before, or if not, what did you learn?
3: Yeah. I'm not a super big basketball fan, but I knew he had scored 100 points. I knew he played for the Lakers. Definitely knew who he was. A lot of my friends were really into that. I remember hearing his name all the time. I had an idea.
2: Did any part of you think, well, maybe I should keep it?
3: Some of it, because I realistically know it will go up in value just because it's so limited. But I also know that right now I can use the money and play it safe and just invest the money probably into an index fund.
2: Oh, that's very responsible. How much are you thinking it might go for?
3: I mean, the Sotheby's estimate is $150,000 to $250,000. So probably somewhere around there.
2: That's life-changing money for anybody.
3: It is, yeah. Especially this young to be gifted this just by luck, really. It could have been anybody.
2: What does your mother say about this?
3: Yeah, my mom is very excited. She knows how much money I make doing it. Yeah. I'm pretty successful in what I do.
2: Ultimately, do you have a preference of where it ends up, who it goes to?
3: I really hope it goes to a fan who is just a really big fan of Wilt Chamberlain and the Lakers, a true fan who will be able to appreciate the history of the jacket.
2: What was the most valuable thing you thrifted before this?
3: I found a vintage t-shirt for bands like Nirvana and Soundgarden and some other really popular ones. I sold it for $250.
2: And how much did you buy it for?
3: Probably like a dollar.
2: So this wins.
3: Just by a little bit.
2: I'm glad we could speak, Quinn. Thank you.
3: Thanks for calling.
1: Quinn Brown found an authentic Wilt Chamberlain jacket in a thrift store, and it's now up for auction by Sotheby's. We reached him in Portland, Oregon.

0: Classic football chant, except it's at a baseball game. It's baseball chanting by football fans. It's a classic baseball football chant. That was the sound of dozens of England fans cheering on Atlanta Braves outfielder Michael Harris II. They were in town for the round of 32 last week, and they decided to single Mr. Harris out to be the object of their enthusiastic support. And so they did their thing. Every time Michael Harris II was at bat, and every time a ball came remotely close to him in the outfield. Michael Harris has since thrown his support behind England. He spoke with podcast host Roger Bennett before last night's round of 16 match between England and Mexico.
1: When I ran out on the field for the first time, I seen the England flags hung up around, and then I seen a big group out in center. They were chanting from the first pitch to the last one, so I kind of knew the energy was different from the jump. Baseball fans, they sit down. They actually sit down and give the game some time to breathe, but they were going the whole game, and I loved it. At first, I didn't really know that they were putting my name in the chant until, I guess, later in the first inning, but once I figured it out, they didn't stop. I honestly just thought I was the closest player, so they just put my name in it.
2: How did you not laugh the whole game through, man? How did you keep locked in the zone?
1: My teammates were kind of laughing because at some point, so they would look back and I'm dancing to it. So they would laugh. But yeah, I really loved it. I felt like it was easier because I knew I had a whole nother country behind me, you know?
2: At one point, they cheered a routine fly ball like Harry Kane had just scored a winner.
1: Well, every time that I caught one, they were doing that. So I think I had about five of them. It's actually a good amount for a game. But yeah, every time I caught them, they were going wild and it was crazy. So after the game, I went out to see family,
2: yeah,
1: and they were still out there. I thought everybody was gone, you know. Then they were all still out there. They ran down, like, to the edge of the wall, and they were chanting for me to come back out again. So I ran out, took a video of it. I was loving it. Yeah, a couple guys took their jerseys off. Unfortunately, I couldn't give mine away. But, yeah, I gave a hat away, and I'm wearing this jersey every day around the clubhouse, so yeah.
2: And now, tonight, England are playing Mexico. They're going to the Azteca. I don't need to tell you this as a lifelong England fan.
1: Oh, yeah, I'm already aware.
2: Can I get a score prediction?
1: I want to say England 3, Mexico 2.
2: And when it happens, Michael Harris II has told me he's going to get bulldogs tattooed right around you. You did. Am I not meant to say that on camera?
1: I don't think you made it up, but we'll see.
2: Yeah.
1: Yeah.
2: It's happening. It's coming home. Is it coming home?
1: It's coming home.
0: Major League Baseball player Michael Harris II speaking with Roger Bennett, host of the Men in Blazers podcast. And of course, England beat Mexico yesterday, 3-2. There's no word yet from Mr. Harris about that tattoo.

0: these results don't always come. What will you remember about being out on the land with the Crown Indigenous Relations Minister, knowing what was happening?
1: Well, I mean, it was a surreal feeling for sure, you know, to see such a, you know, a large parcel, you know, coming back to my community, you know, after years and years of, you know, in discussions, you know, being the one to sort of maybe get it over the finish line, you know, as well as, you know, the minister as well, Rebecca Alty. You know, I think that really just left an everlasting impression for her. So, yeah, working over the last year to get this over the final stages was definitely surreal.
0: And how was this land used over the years?
1: I mean, back, we're talking like probably almost 100 years ago, I believe in the 40s or so, that's it was like a communications sort of outpost. There's like the tower on there. Right. But in the more recent years, like it was being utilized, like leased out, you know, to the farmers. So historically, and even in the recent little while, you know, even when it was still held under, I believe it was the Department of Defense, they were leasing out the property to some of the surrounding farmers, you know, for different crops. So, and that's, you know, our intention right now is that's a big push from our community to get back to our roots, so to speak. And yeah, so for us, it's to continue, you know, farming the land.
0: Our listeners heard about the $1.2 million in funding that this comes with from Ottawa. How will that money be used? What do you want it to go towards?
1: Well, so the money is used to, there's an old building, the old communications building, and the radio tower on site. So the building, of course, you know, anything from the 40s and 50s, you know, asbestos, lead paint, you know, so that needs to be taken down carefully and disposed of properly. There was an oil furnace in the basement that did have, there was some spills that had happened, I think, with it. So we're not 100% sure in terms of the extent, but it's kind of localized to just the site of the building in the basement. So some soil will have to be remediated or disposed of as well. But it's all part of that whole, we say like decommissioning of the building, right? Like taking it down.
0: This is 162 acres, significant certainly, as you said, but it is a fraction of the nearly 24,000 acres that there are pending claims for, as you will know. Much of that land is occupied right now. Mm-hmm. What would a transfer of that size look like?
1: Well, I mean, for us, we've stated, you know, in the position of the community is we are getting every inch back of the seigniory grievance, as we call it. It's not a claim, you know, it's really a grievance that we have with the federal government, you know, and that's what we're working towards. So obviously, I think those are, we're talking, you know, not something that's going to be done overnight for sure, but, you know, trying to figure out, you know, what's that look like, right? Like in terms of multi-generational, you know, returns of things. So definitely things that we have to have a conversation about. But, you know, for us, it's not about, you know, kind of what was done to us, you know, and all First Nations, it's kind of, you know, we understand people have built lives and, you know, have homes, you know, but there, you know, our vision is there needs to be a gradual return, right? Over generations, as I've stated, not something overnight. We don't want to repeat what was done to us. You know, we kind of had to pick up in the middle of the night and move and say, well, this is where you need to be now. And you can't be over here anymore. You know, we're talking, you know, back in, you know, for like pre-Indian Act or during Indian Act times.
0: In terms of what getting these acres, these 162 acres rematriated, what do you think that means for the 24,000 acres that you have grievances for?
1: Well, I think it's a step in the right direction, right? And I think it's kind of bringing hope, you know, to people who felt, you know, that this was never going to be resolved or any movement was going to happen on it. You know, there is historical wrongs that Canada needs to deal with, and either just sweeping it under the rug or trying to write a check is not going to solve the issues. Like, we need to have these conversations, and it also needs to bring about, you know, the education and the history about it. You know, like, people, this stuff isn't taught in schools. It's not taught, you know, to everybody who's, you know, currently occupying, you know, land that's, you know, in these grievances. You know, that's what needs to happen, you know, because education is the best tool, and everybody needs to know sort of the history so we don't repeat it. So for me, I'm hoping this starts sparking, saying, uh,

0: asking people, and we have, our website, Gonna Wall Get Land Back, where we give the information about the grievance of the Seigneurie of Sault Ste. Louis. And I think that needs to go across, across the whole island. People need to know what are the issues and why we're, so staunch at defending, our rights, because we've seen it being stripped away time, sort of acre by acre, it seems.
1: The fact that you use the word rematriation is significant, that it's matriarchal.
0: Yes. Well, I mean, for us, everything comes from the woman, right? Like the Mother Earth, we hold that in high regard. So we need to protect what's ours. We need to make sure it lasts for the generations to come. And nothing is ours right now. And I think that's the outlook that everybody needs to realize. Like right now, the parcel of land that you might occupy is not yours. It's for future generations. It's for your generations, right? So you're not going to damage your plot of land or damage your home, because what is your kids going to have? What are your grandkids going to have? It's the same view we have, when we're looking at the land and Mother Earth, that it's not ours to do with as we please. It's we're just holding it for somebody else.
1: Grand Chief, I'm glad we could speak. Thank you.
0: Of course. Thank you.
2: Cody Daibo is the Grand Chief of the Mohawk Council of Ganawage. That's where we reached him.

0: Her time at Wimbledon may be over, but Alexandra Ayala is just getting started. The 21-year-old made history when she became the first Filipina player to make it to the second week of a Grand Slam. And she didn't stop there, advancing to the fourth round of the tournament before ultimately losing today's match against Jasmine Paolini. Throughout her journey at Wimbledon, Ms. Ayala has had her entire country cheering for her, and that was not lost on her when she spoke after a win on Saturday. For the record, here's part of what she told the crowd.
1: I'm really emotional, and maybe for someone like Iga, who has won so many slams, or maybe someone like Serena or Venus, this achievement may seem small, but for someone who grew up in the Philippines and... to train with my brother and my grandfather every day after school with my ruffled socks and my light-up shoes and chubby cheeks. So to her, this is everything.
0: For the record, that was Filipina tennis player Alexandra Ayala speaking on Saturday after she advanced to the round of 16 at Wimbledon. Ms. Ayala lost today to Italy's Jasmine Paolini, 2-1.

0: Today, Danielle Smith and Doug Ford, the premiers of Alberta and Ontario, respectively, appeared together in Calgary to jointly announce a bold pipeline proposal. Over 3,000 kilometers of pipe running from the oil hub of Hardisty, Alberta to Sarnia, Ontario, near the U.S. border, with a capacity of 500,000 barrels a day and more down the road. They're calling it the Northern Shield Energy Corridor, and the announcement came with a statement of support from Saskatchewan Premier Scott Moe. But if memory serves, just a sec, let me check a map here. Yep, there's another province besides Saskatchewan between Ontario and Alberta that the pipeline will need to cross. It's called Manitoba, and its premier, Wab Kanu, was not in that room today. Mr. Kanu has said he wants Indigenous partners included from the start of pipeline plans. Reporters asked Premier Ford how the missing province fits in.
1: Well, I think the world of Premier Kanu, I've said it 100 times, I think the guy's a champion. He has to consult a little more with his folks in Manitoba, but we'll work something out, and I'm 100% behind putting a pipeline up to Churchill and getting an icebreaker and start delivering it around the world so we can continue to be an energy powerhouse.
2: Thank you. Go ahead.
3: Chris Fargo with the Calgary Herald. A twofold question for you, Premier Ford. First off, what are the next steps and the timelines? And then secondly, if everything went according to your plans, how quickly might you be able to get this pipeline built?
1: Well, first of all, we were communicating with 77 Indigenous communities, which play an absolute critical role in this, and we're going to do this feasibility study. We'll be back out before the end of this year, and then we'll be able to roll it out. We've already put a plan together where the pipeline, we've been actually working on this for over the last year, and we have some real experts in the province that put a pipelined route all the way through Ontario from Alberta through Manitoba and Saskatchewan with the approval of obviously Saskatchewan, Manitoba.
3: I'm sorry, do you have a timeline on when it might actually be built?
1: I'll have a better idea once we do this feasibility study, but we aren't going to hold back. We're going to go full steam ahead. We have great steel companies in Ontario, and I understand so does Saskatchewan, so does Manitoba, so we're all going to pitch in, but we have to make sure it's Canadian steel.
3: And then follow up here for Premier Smith. Premier, you've got already in the works 1.2 million barrels a day with some of the expansions mm-hmm. that have already been announced. Then you've got an additional 1 million barrel a day pipeline that would go to the West Coast if it gets built. Now you're talking about an additional 500 to 800,000 barrels a day on mm-hmm. top of that. How is the industry going to fill it? And do you think there's actually going to be a demand for this much capacity?
4: Well, I think we have to look at the time frame. I mean, I've said that we wanted to double oil and gas production over 10 to 15 years. And so when you think of when I made that promise, we were at 3.7 million barrels per day in production. We're at 5 million barrels per day right now. If you look at all of the projects that had at previous points been approved and gone through permitting, but stopped because we didn't have pipeline access, that comes up to about 2 million barrels a day right there. I've talked to a number of different companies already. Every time I meet a producer, I say, what is your current production and how quickly could you expand? And there's some examples I could give you. So I add that question to Imperial, and they said they have 450,000 in production. They have the capacity to go to 900,000. I asked the question, you look at Blackrod as well. They launched with 37,000 greenfield, and for SAGD, they have the ability to go up to 80,000. Talked to another oil sands producer. They said that they have a 300,000 site, could go up to 700,000. So those are only three companies. So I think that if you look at how we stage it, if we get the incentives right, and we get the environment right to do new greenfield development over 10 to 15 years, I have absolute confidence that we'll be able to do it. Remember, we are one of the largest reserves on the planet. We've got 177 billion barrels of recoverable reserves at today's technology. We've got 1.8 trillion barrels of oil in place. So I think we got to think big, and we've got to be looking at being one of the top three energy producers and exporters in the world.
0: Alberta Premier Danielle Smith and Ontario Premier Doug Ford speaking to reporters in Calgary earlier today.

0: Scientists go to great, often ridiculous-seeming lengths to learn about the natural world. Just last week, we told you about a team of researchers who had braved extremely icy waters and potential encounters with leopard seals to study sea squirts in Antarctica. We also heard about the one-of-a-kind collection an Australian wool researcher had spent a lifetime building. And looking further back into our archive, other examples abound. We are reminded, for instance, of the Spanish study in which scientists proved that noctule bats hunt birds in midair by securing tiny little audio recorders to the bats. That was cool, but it turns out the evidence they were after had been sitting there for centuries in the work of Flemish Renaissance artist Jan Brueghel the Elder. That's according to a new paper that focuses on his painting Air. Miguel Clavero is a researcher with the Spanish National Research Council and a co-author on the paper. We reached him in Huelva, Spain.
1: Miguel, I'm looking at the painting right now. It's quite beautiful and detailed. Just describe for our listeners what they would see if they were looking at it.
2: It's an allegory of the element air. You know, Jan Brueghel painted different allegories of the fourth element, and he made different versions of the air. In this particular one, there is a couple of mythological figures surrounded, but by a lot of animals related to air. They are mostly birds. There are something like 60 species of birds that can be identified in the painting. And then there are four different bats. There is one long-eared bat. There are two smaller bats that cannot be identified to genus. And then there is this in the upper right corner, there is this large bat that we identified as a noctule bat with a bird in its mouth.
1: Yeah, and how do you know that it's a noctule bat? What are the distinguishing features that tell you that?
2: And we thought it could be a noctule bat because it looked like it to us. It was big and the shape of the wings and so on, it looked like a noctule bat, but we were not sure. The thing is that we were lucky to have the noctule experts working in our same institute, and they are in fact our friends. So we went to them, say, "Hey, can that be a noctule bat eating a bird?" And they were like totally excited about that because there are specific features that makes us quite sure that it's a noctule bat.
1: One of the specialists you went to speak with or took your thoughts to is Elena Tena. She was on our show when, you know, using contemporary scientific methods, she and her team found that noctule bats were eating birds in midair. She came on our show at that time, back in October. Here's a little bit of what she told us then.
3: We didn't know they were eating the bats on the wing, and it was really surprising for us when we realized that the bat was capturing the bird and also eating the bird during the flight. And it was really exciting for us because we have been looking for this for many, many years. So it was amazing and we were really impressed.
1: For years, they'd been searching for this kind of proof, as you know. So how did she and the other experts react when you said, "Hey, this painting is about 400 years old"? Looks like they had proof back then.
2: They were really surprised, like basically anyone, because, you know, they were like totally shocked, like we were, thinking that someone could have represented that scene and that specific relationship because it is an Ictalus and a songbird and no other bat eats the bird. So it is so accurate that, it is very fascinating.
1: Just the act itself, what they're doing, I mean, they're killing and eating their prey while they're flying, and they could be flying for 20 minutes. Just, it's like their to-go meal. that's not an easy thing.
2: Yes, well, and the, you know, what Elena and the team described involves also a free fall episode of hundreds of meters, and then the bat pursuing the bird and so on. But the thing is that what Brueghel painted is a bat with the bird in the mouth, mm-hmm. and even though everything is so realistic in Brueghel's painting, that cannot be realistic because he for sure didn't observe directly the interaction. A bat cannot fly with something in its mouth, because it has to produce the sound to locate itself, and it cannot be flying oriented with something in the mouth. So what we think is that Bruegel knew about Nyctalus eating bat from an indirect way, just like people described that in the 2000s, because they saw remains in bat colonies and they deduced that the bats were eating the birds.
1: This work that you're doing, historical ecology, what is the power of finding this kind of knowledge?
2: The power is that it is generally assumed that we cannot profit the knowledge produced before scientists started producing knowledge. And that when you deal with biodiversity, you know, there are many things that have changed in ecosystems for centuries or millennia, but we are only describing what has happened since the 1950s or 1970s, because that's when scientists started recording the data. But what we propose is that there are other alternative options of going to original sources, historical original sources, that can provide data from much deeper in the past.
1: I know you're looking at more. You're looking to find out about other species as well. What other things are you hoping to learn?
2: One of the species we have been working a lot is a species of crayfish that is usually considered the native crayfish in Spain. But we know from historical documents that it is an Italian species that was introduced in the 16th century. So we have a lot of documents in different archives in Spain and Italy informing about the actions taken to take the crayfish to Spain. And from the paintings, for example, Pedro Romero, which is the first author of this, he's in fact working on parrots and monkeys in paintings with the aim of describing historical wildlife trade networks, global ones. Because since the 15th century, different species of parrots and monkeys start appearing in artworks. So we can describe how people were taking certain species from one place to the place where they were painted.
1: Miguel, I appreciate this. Thank you.
2: Thank you, for sure.
0: Miguel Clavero is a researcher with the Spanish National Research Council. We reached him in Huelva, Spain.

0: was the longest standing world record in women's swimming, and then Summer McIntosh jumped in the pool yesterday.
1: Keep your eye on the clock, ladies and gentlemen. Her personal best is 201.99. Let's see if she can do it. Hand on the wall, McIntosh. 201.65. A new world record. A new world record. Summer McIntosh in the 200-meter butterfly.
0: Commentary from the Canadian swimming trials in Montreal, where the 19-year-old superstar broke a world record that had stood for 17 years. Summer McIntosh is not new to being astonishingly fast in the pool. Of course, she now holds 4 world records. But after the race, she said even she didn't think she could break that one. Ms. McIntosh's mother, Jill, was also an Olympic swimmer. She was in the crowd cheering her daughter on, like she did last year when Summer competed at the World Aquatics Championships. At the time, Jill McIntosh talked to guest host Paul Hunter about watching her daughter swim her specialty, the 200-meter butterfly.
2: Looking way back to 1984 at the Olympics in L.A., the 200-meter butterfly was your event, right, for Canada. Does that make this one different, extra special for you?
3: Totally, in a way. I mean, the 200 fly is such a hard event, so I really appreciate how she can cruise at 206. it's actually a bit mind-blowing, so I'm super, super proud of her.
2: Can you think back to a time where you were watching her do her thing and when you thought, she's got something and she could go places with this? Was there a moment when you realized that?
3: I remember her filling out her goal sheet when she was 10 years old, because 10-year-olds weren't allowed to swim the 200 fly long course. And her goal sheet wasn't a time or anything. It was saying, I beg the swimming coaches to change their policy on 10-year-olds being able to swim the 200 butterfly. But she literally put that on her goal sheet. I have a picture of it still. And ever since then, I was like, okay, this is a special kid that's taking on a very hard event. I almost, as a parent, said, oh, I don't think you should put that on your goal sheet. And then I thought, well, why not? And she was allowed to swim it. So that was kind of cool.
0: From our archives, Jill McIntosh talking to guest host Paul Hunter last year. We're now at the end of As It Happens, the Midnight Edition. Coming up next on CBC Radio 1, the news.
4: As It Happens, the Midnight Edition will be back again for you tomorrow. I'm Neil Kirksall. Thanks for listening.
0: And I'm Chris Howden. 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
3: You are my partner. 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
5: From CBC News, The World This Hour, I'm Neil Herland. Prime Minister Mark Carney is in Turkey for the next 2 days. He'll take part in a NATO summit. The alliance is trying to boost spending among its members.
6: Canada will arrive in a position to help lead the alliance. Our fiscal framework has already budgeted to achieve 4% of GDP in total defense spending by the end of this decade, ahead of NATO's 2035 timetable.
5: Yesterday, Carney announced that a German company will build Canada's next fleet of submarines. The European bid beat the one from South Korea. A decision could come as early as this week on whether the federal government will expand medical assistance in dying or MAID to people with mental illness. But as that debate rages on, there are other expansions, like advanced requests, that remain in limbo. Jennifer LaGrassa has more.
7: He would have been absolutely mortified if he had known how he was living.
8: After watching her father die from complications of Lewy body dementia, Tanya Secord wants to plan her own death. But under current legislation, most Canadians can't request MAID for their future self. That's only legal in Quebec. People who are eligible must have an incurable illness that will lead to incapacity. Their request consents to MAID when they reach a certain state.
9: Quebec has set a precedent.
8: Tim Holland heads the Department of Bioethics at Dalhousie University.
9: To my knowledge, there's no reason why other provinces couldn't do the same thing.
8: Yet many are waiting for federal direction. But at that level, the issue is at a standstill.
10: It's very disheartening how little urgency the government is placing on this.
8: But Secord in BC hopes the more people continue to ask for it, the sooner it will become an option for everyone. Jennifer LaGrassa, CBC News, Windsor, Ontario.
5: A couple from Venezuela visiting their daughter in Ottawa missed the devastating earthquakes back home. But now their two-month vacation will likely turn into a six-month ordeal. Kimberly Molina reports.
11: Carlos and Neda de Sosa came to Ottawa at the end of May to visit their daughter and her family. They had only planned to stay a couple of months when the twin earthquakes hit on June 24th.
12: That night was the worst for us.
11: Maria de Sosa says she had just settled in to watch the World Cup when she began getting calls from her family around Venezuela's capital, Caracas. It wasn't until the next morning she found out her 94-year-old grandmother and a cousin died. Her parents are now planning to spend the maximum amount of time they're allowed in Canada, but both have type 2 diabetes and only brought enough medication with them to last the 2 months they originally planned to be here.
13: Muy difícil, muy difícil.
11: Maria's father, Carlos, says it's very difficult. He says everything back in Venezuela is completely disorganized. Kimberly Molina, CBC News, Ottawa.
5: We're following a major political story in the U.S. A woman is accusing Graham Plattner of rape. Plattner is the Democratic candidate for U.S. Senate in Maine. The alleged victim is Jenny Racicot, who gave interviews to Politico and CNN.
14: Did Graham Plattner rape you?
15: By definition, yes. Absolutely.
14: Because he had non-consensual sex with you, forced himself on you.
15: He violated multiple layers of consent that night. By coming into my home when I asked him not to, and by advancing on me.
5: Plattner denies the story and released a video Monday on the platform X.
16: I wanted to directly address the troubling, serious, and false allegations against me. Any accusation of non-consensual behavior is categorically false.
5: Plattner also says he's taking time now to decide his next step. Last night, Democratic Senate leaders in the U.S. say they won't spend any money on the campaign in Maine unless Graham Plattner quits. And that's the CBC News.
2: Hi, I'm Saroja Coelho. 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And now, from the Public Radio Exchange, we bring you The World, a news magazine program featuring stories and music from around the globe.
13: Today, a sea of mourners wearing black filled the streets of Tehran. I'm Carolyn Beeler.
17: And I'm Marco Werman. Honoring Iran's supreme leader is meant to show strength.
18: It looks like the war gave the Islamic Republic a new lease on life and a new source of legitimacy.
13: Also today in Venezuela, hope for finding survivors fades as the misery of earthquake recovery sets in.
19: You can even smell death in the air because there are many bodies that are still trapped under the debris.
17: Plus, at the World Cup, the thrill of victory and controversy over a red card.
20: So it's a bad decision.
13: And how French is the Tour de France if it begins in Spain?
17: All coming up today here on The World. A lot of news to get to this Monday. That was a scene in Tehran today where hundreds of thousands of people filled the streets to view the casket of Iran's late supreme leader, Ayatollah Ali Khamenei. He was killed in a U.S.-Israeli airstrike back in February.
13: The regime says it's expecting millions of people to come out for Khamenei's funeral procession as it travels across the country.
17: The highly orchestrated event is intended to show broad support for Iran's clerical leadership, despite deep questions over its future. We'll discuss that later in the show.
13: First, though, we turn to Venezuela, which is still reeling from twin earthquakes that rocked the country's north on June 24th.
17: The official death toll has surpassed 2,500, with tens of thousands of people still displaced from their homes.
13: Our reporter, Tibi Saizea, grew up in Venezuela and knows the area well. She has been on the ground reporting for the past week and spoke with me about what she's been seeing in the capital and the nearby city of La Guaira.
19: It's been really hard, Caroline. For the people of Caracas, La Guaira is the kind of place where you go for a day trip to the beach, you know, to eat fresh fish, coconut water. And I remember going there many times growing up with my family, my friends. And we even stayed in some of the buildings that have now collapsed.
13: Wow.
19: And I can't recognize that place anymore. Whole blocks are completely destroyed. And in some areas, you can even smell death in the air because there are many bodies that are still trapped under the debris. It looks like a war zone.
13: It's so different. It's unrecognizable, you say. What have you been hearing from people there? What have they been telling you about what they're going through?
19: There is a lot of desperation. I have seen families waiting outside these buildings, trying to recover the bodies of their loved ones. Some are raising money to repair machines or buying tools. I have also seen a lot of volunteers who traveled from different parts of the country paying their own way to get there.
13: Amid all of this, while focus is very much on recovery, I would imagine, yesterday was Venezuela's Independence Day. Was that marked in any public way?
19: Not really. I mean, July 5th is normally a big patriotic day in Venezuela, and there are official ceremonies and speeches, but this year the earthquakes overshadowed everything. And the president, the acting president, Delcy Rodriguez, she used the moment to call for unity. She also announced a new military unit for emergencies and disasters. And I have to say, you know, we have started seeing more soldiers and police involved in rescue and recovery work. That was a sharp critique, especially during the first few days after the earthquakes. But that happened more recently.
13: It has been almost 2 weeks since the earthquakes. Is there still any hope of finding anyone alive in the rubble?
19: Yeah, so many rescue crews already left, but some countries are rotating teams and sending fresh replacements. There are also a lot of international organizations working on the ground. And I have been talking to some of these rescue workers over the past few days, They say, you know, chances of finding people alive are very low, but they still have hope.
13: All right, TB, let's listen to your story now about those rescue efforts.
1: Uno, dos, tres, Costa Rica, Costa Rica, Costa Rica!
19: That's a team of rescuers from Costa Rica celebrating in La Guaira. They were part of a group of international workers from six different countries who helped rescue Hernán Gil, a security guard in a shopping center. He's believed to be the last person found alive after the earthquakes. Gil survived for 8 days in a small pocket of air. I spoke with some of the international workers involved in the operation.
21: Yo tengo 22 años de rescatista y este sin duda el más complejo y más técnico que me ha tocado ahora.
19: Ezequiel Gallardo from Chile says he has 22 years of rescue experience, and this was the most complex operation he has ever coordinated. He says the building was so unstable that crews had to balance every move to avoid another collapse that could kill Gil or the rescuers. Alan Madrigal, a worker from Costa Rica, says the experience changed him.
22: Creo que el muchacho que llegó hace una semana acá no es el mismo que va a llegar a Costa Rica, créame.
19: He says the young man who arrived in Venezuela a week ago is not the same person who will return to Costa Rica. International crews now say the chances of finding more people alive are very low. Jiri Kubes with Urban Search and Rescue from the Czech Republic told me he has been on 10 international missions, including the earthquakes in Turkey 3 years ago.
23: And the impact is almost the same, even bigger because the area was bigger, but the impact, the images, what you can see around, it's almost the same.
19: The 2023 earthquake in Turkey and Syria killed more than 50,000 people. The search in Venezuela has been slow. Second Lieutenant Vu Chuc Binh Duan is here from Vietnam.
24: There's a lot of debris, as you see, and sometimes cutting through all of the fallen buildings proved to be quite difficult. To do this effectively, we really need heavy machineries like excavators and trucks and lots of people, but they're lacking.
19: Thousands of international teams from all across the globe have been here for over a week. But the need is much bigger than the response. And that has left families and volunteers improvising. At one collapsed building, Jonathan Salazar told me that he and his neighbors have raised money to repair a machine so they could keep digging.
25: La máquina la reparamos de nuestro dinero, apoyando al maquinista.
19: But then, he says, an officer from the Navy tried to take it to another site. Salazar told me the families went and got the machine back. In many places, the work has shifted from finding survivors to recovering bodies and giving families some kind of closure.
26: Mama, papa, y los dos hijos. La familia completa.
19: Luis Rondon had four relatives trapped. A mother, a father, and their two children, the whole family. He says they have recovered some of the bodies, but still digging for the rest. I ask him where he sleeps.
26: No tenemos donde dormir, la idea no es dormir, sino la idea es trabajar para recuperar los cuerpos de nuestros familiares.
19: We don't have anywhere to sleep, but the idea is not to sleep. The idea is to work, to recover the bodies of our family, he says.
27: Abre para acá, veme.
19: Hope has not disappeared completely. Eleazar Caicedo, a Venezuelan firefighter, said his team had made contact with Fabio, a child still trapped under the rubble in La Guaira. For the world, I'm TV Saicea, La Guaira, Venezuela.
17: This week, Turkey's capital Ankara is hosting NATO's 36th summit. The run-up has been tense as the Turkish government launched a sweeping security crackdown ahead of the meeting. Authorities are targeting alleged members of ISIS along with civil society groups like journalists, LGBTQ plus activists, and environmentalists. Inside Europe's Dorian Jones sent us this report from Istanbul.
0: A slick video from the Interior Ministry shows heavily armed anti-terror squads storming homes throughout Ankara, billed as a crucial mission to secure the upcoming NATO summit. While the footage spotlights the capture of alleged Islamic State operatives, many among the hundreds arrested are actually members of Turkey's civil society. Among those detained is Yıldız Tar, editor of KARS, Turkey's only LGBTQ plus news portal. Lawyer Kerem Dikmen, who works on human rights for KAOS, says the NATO summit is being used by authorities to crack down on Turkey's civil society.
3: My colleague is in prison now, and I can't imagine the conditions. More than 200 arrested, some of them members of Islamic State, some of them academicians, some of them LGBTI and environment activists, and every kind of activists in Turkey arrested. It is an unnamed war against Turkish civil society. I am curious about what do Western leaders who are participating to NATO summit feel. We have to ask these questions to them.
0: Meanwhile, the main opposition Republican People's Party, the CHP, reels from its own legal onslaught. Hundreds arrested over the past year, dozens of mayors ousted, and in May, a court even removed its leader, Özgür Özel. İlham Özgel, a former deputy chair of the CHP, insists the moment has come for NATO leaders to confront Erdogan.
4: First of all, the democratic societies, they have to judge Mr. Erdogan's action. He has to be pointed that you're destroying democracy and what you're doing is against rule of law. We wanted to hear that first. In the second place, there could be some kind of a diplomatic isolation. So whenever Mr. Erdogan meets a foreign leader, he's selling it to his own audience, to Turkish public, that he's a world leader. At least this opportunity could be taken from his hand.
0: Turkey's Western allies are unlikely to heed calls for action. Instead, President Recep Tayyip Erdogan is poised to elevate his global standing at the NATO summit. According to Turkey expert Asla Aydıntaşbaş, a senior fellow at the Brookings Institution, European and American leaders have found uncommon unity in their resolve to cooperate with Turkey, setting aside human rights worries.
19: For President Trump, this comes naturally. He doesn't care about human rights advancement globally. He thinks the United States should look after its own interests. But now Europeans are also looking for some type of a functional relationship with Turkey and wanting to disregard human rights as an impediment to bilateral relations.
0: When EU's leading officials met in Istanbul with their Turkish counterparts this week ahead of the NATO summit, human rights wasn't on the agenda. Instead, migration and security dominated discussions. For more than a decade, Ankara has been the gatekeeper to migrants seeking to enter Europe. Now, with NATO's second largest army and a rapidly expanding defence industry, Turkey is increasingly viewed as key to European security. International relations expert Federico Donnelli of the University of Trieste says the EU's muted criticism of Turkey over human rights, despite the country officially remaining a candidate, confirms a shift in their relationship.
6: The restraint of EU reaction is closely linked to an increase in recognition of Turkey's structural importance for European security. In the current environment, international environment, Turkey is seen less as a candidate country and more as a strategic partner.
0: As European leaders at the NATO summit push for deeper security ties with Turkey, the embattled opposition and broader Turkish civil society worry they are being sacrificed on the altar of Europe's security interests. Dorian Jones, DW, Istanbul.
7: Dorian Jones is with our partners at DW's Inside Europe.

Ahead on the show, we check on recent flooding in West Africa and hear how people are holding up as these events become more frequent due to climate change. That is next on The World.

0: This is The World. I'm Marco Werman. Torrential rain has been pummeling West Africa from Cote d'Ivoire to Nigeria. It's been going on for weeks now, and the flooding has killed dozens of people. Hundreds more have been forced from their homes. The region's rainy season is expected to last for a few more weeks, so more bad weather and potentially more tragic outcomes to come. The flooding, though, was not unexpected. Heavy rains have become more intense in recent years. Today, I chatted with Vincent Oje about how residents of the affected countries, as well as policymakers, are adapting to this new reality. OJ is a professor at Taraba State University in northeastern Nigeria.
1: There are people that their farms have been flooded. Those living in the city or nearby city, they also have a fair share of flooding experience. In fact, also many people vacated their residence. They see the atmosphere change as if it's going to rain. They become so afraid of this issue. And I must say that flooding is just not a one-time event. It's been like this. The greatest we had was in 2012. There was a return period in 2022. And this year, it is also already happening.
0: That's a good point you bring up there. Rain has been expected at this time of year in West Africa, and it's increasing and getting more severe. But why was this past month so bad?
1: Well, in terms of flooding, we can attribute it to issues of climate change, because climate change has exacerbated how the rain falls, the duration of the rain, and how much is received, okay, in a particular place at a particular time. This rain is so important because the farmers need it. So it's a case of the farmer needs rain to grow their crop, especially those of us in the northern part of Nigeria. But unfortunately, sometimes it comes torrentially and inundates both farmland and cities.
0: Talk a bit about what rural areas in Nigeria have been facing. How will these floods overall impact planting and harvesting?
1: Wow. That is a big issue when it comes to the impact of flood on agriculture. In the midst of the flood, we have a dry spell. That has been an experience for the past 2-3 years over here. So it means that farmers lose their crops. When in the initial stage, those are planted early without early warning. Then in the middle of the road, there is dry spell, a period where they are still expecting rain, but the rain goes off for about a week or more. So most farmers get to lose their crop completely. Some others harvest little to nothing compared to what was planted and a supposed yield for the year. So it affects livelihood. It affects the price in the marketplace. And of course, affects rural people and indigent people.
0: And presumably, we won't see the real impacts of all this until it's time to take those products to market, if they have that produce. I'm curious, what has been the impact in cities where drainage can be a problem?
1: Yes, that is where the impact of anthropogenic forces now comes in. Most places have little drainages, because we say in West Africa we are most impacted because of our inability to adapt subsequently as a result of infrastructural decadence. But even when these places have drainages, sometimes the attitude of the people in terms of environmental sanitation, they clog these drainages, and of course it affects the people in the city. We see goods in shops get lost. We see vehicles get destroyed. We see homes get flooded with electronic gadgets and other. All this brings in economic effect on the livelihood of the city dwellers.
0: What has been the response from the authorities to all of this?
1: So the major response we've seen so far is, they call it Federal Emergency Management Agency or State Emergency Management Agency at the subnational level. They respond to these people by giving them period beddings, some food, and all that. But that cannot even be qualified to be called a serious adaptation, not to talk of being resilient to flooding.
0: Right. So the reaction to the current situation is not enough. You spoke earlier about climate change, and you were very clear how much that has contributed to the problems West Africa and Nigeria are facing. So how much has the Nigerian government placed this climate change reality front and center in their planning and being prepared for heavier rains and the ensuing floods?
1: Yes, I must acknowledge the Nigerian government is climate aware. The laws are there. NASPA CC of 2011 and the climate change policy of 2021, most of those evidences are there that there's climate change. And also the Nigerian Meteorological Agency and the National Hydrological Agency keep giving us information about weather outlook. But the major challenge is, yes, once this thing done is done at the federal level, then scaling it to the subnational and up to the rural people is now the challenge. And that's why we're advocating more people in the subnational to take these messages early enough to the farmers to know what they're expecting.
0: As far as the flooding, I mean, this has become a repetitive tragedy, as we've said a couple of times, extreme rain, flooding, and resulting deaths. How then do people in Nigeria prepare for what could be a disastrous rainy season, knowing that floods could keep getting worse and the government is not providing adequate guidance and policy to make things better?
1: Nigerians, most people in Nigeria, they are aware about climate change. At my own level, I do a weather forecast for the state on a radio station, and it's related to the communities to know what to expect. Sometimes I can give a prediction up to 3 days or 4 days or 5 days, a week ahead to know what is coming. But at my own level, this is just an independent contribution I'm making. And of course, they're appreciative of it because it's been of help for the 2-3 years I've started doing that.
0: So what do you expect to see in the coming weeks, Vincent? What's in the forecast?
1: Yes, we are still in the middle of the rainy season. It's not over yet. It's not yet over for those of us in West Africa. So many people are trying to clean up their environment, making sure that the drains are emptied and all that. So that's how they respond at the individual level. At the government level, I think the state government has created a ministry properly dedicated to environmental sanitation. They go around sweeping the street and clearing every drainage that has been clogged over the years. And this will also help to take water away from the city. But those ones along the farming zones where people go to farm, the only thing that can save such farming flooding occur is maybe to build embankments around the farm and all that, which is not possible because of the earning ability of the farmer. They need money to do a lot of things, so they may not have money to fence off their farm against flood waters.
0: Early warning systems and acting on them, so important in
1: yes,
0: all of this.
1: Yes.
0: Vincent Oje is a professor at Taraba State University. He spoke to us today from northeastern Nigeria.

0: This is The World. I'm Marco Werman. Huge crowds of mourners dressed in black were in Iran's capital today for a procession that was part of the week-long funeral for the late Supreme Leader Ayatollah Ali Khamenei. Iran's theocracy encouraged the massive turnout as a sign of strength as the country negotiates with the U.S. over a permanent end to the war. The Iranian government expects some 20 million people will show up at events across Iran all week. Journalist Saeed Sharia has this report from Tehran.
1: We are at your service, Khamenei. The slogans reverberated through central Tehran as millions of mourners followed the truck carrying the coffins of former Iranian Supreme Leader Ayatollah Sayyid Ali Husseini Khamenei and the members of his family on Monday morning. Helicopters are hovering overhead as the procession moves slowly through the streets of Tehran. Below, the crowds are growing even tighter, with mourners pressing towards the truck, reaching out to touch it, while men in military uniforms form a protective ring around the vehicle. Goodbye, my leader, echoes across the crowd. Beneath the scorching summer sun, mourners line rooftops, fill balconies, and pack every stretch of the route. Many waiting for one last glimpse of the truck carrying the caskets. Amid the crowd, slogans of revenge for the death of the Supreme Leader can be heard across, as they also carry posters threatening U.S. President Donald Trump. The calls for revenge have become a defining feature of public mourning since the killing of the Supreme Leader. As the procession passes a science and technology university damaged during the war, mourners pause to listen as one speaker tells the crowd that the enemy is targeting not only lives, but also Iran's scientific and educational future. His remarks are met with the chants from the crowd.
2: I think this is the biggest mistake that Trump administration and Israeli administration did in their entire history. They digged their own grave, I can say. It is a Persian proverb that I'm translating.
1: Mustafapur Mohammadi was part of the protest. He says the people are demanding revenge for the killing of the Supreme Leader. He adds the revenge does not mean to kill.
2: As I said, it is the history to be written right now. The plan, the final plan, is the freedom of Palestine and defeating the U.S. hegemony in the region and in the world. And I think the martyrdom of Ayatollah Khamenei has eased the way for that. He very consciously sacrificed himself and his family on this way.
1: To the beat of drums and the mournful sounds of flutes, mourners covered in mud, a traditional symbol of grief. They rhythmically beat their chests as the procession moves onto the Azadi Square in Tehran. For The World, I'm Saeed Shahriar, Tehran.
3: Iran's Islamic Republic designed that elaborate mourning ritual for its supreme leader to send a message to the world: we're here to stay. But with internal divisions and economic meltdown and the threat of renewed war with the U.S., many are wondering if the Islamic Republic can survive intact. Borzu Daragahi in Paris joined us to talk about that today. He is the founder of the Badlands podcast and newsletter.
4: The Iranian regime, I've been watching it for my whole life, and they're really good at these kinds of choreographed events. I don't think it shows anything new. When Qasem Soleimani was killed in 2020, and there was funeral services and funeral ceremonies for him all over the country as well, those were really big as well. They know how to draw out a crowd. Mm-hmm. There was no doubt in my mind that they'd be able to do something like this. But the timing of it is a stark reminder to the world that, yeah, they have some domestic legitimacy as well. They have perhaps not a majority of Iranians that support them, but a very large number.
3: One notable thing, though, is that Mosheba Khamenei, the new supreme leader, who was named supreme leader after his father was killed in a U.S. airstrike in February, he has not been in attendance at any of the funeral events so far. How significant is his absence?
4: Yeah, that's pretty wild that he wasn't there, that there was no voice evidence of him. There was no speech that was pre-recorded, anything. And we haven't seen anything or heard anything from him. There is a possibility that he never survived that attack, or he's in such a condition that he can't be brought out into the public. There's also the possibility that they're just worried for his security and they don't want any chance that Israel will use satellite and other signals technology to trace him back to his hiding place and assassinate him. In either case, despite the fact

0: you were saying, is it clear which individuals within that system are actually wielding the power? If it sounds like there are some questions about to what extent the new Supreme Leader is actually wielding that power.
1: Yeah, I mean, that's actually pretty transparent in Iran. You have the Supreme National Security Council, and in that council, there's all the main regime figures. That includes the foreign minister. That includes the chief negotiator, Ghalibaf, who's also the Speaker of Parliament. It includes the head of the Revolutionary Guard, this guy, Ahmad Vahidi. But behind that, there is a darker element. There are these pro-regime militias. There's the judiciary, which I think is impervious to the cultural changes that are taking place in the country. And it continues to do awful things like this spate of death penalties and so on. And they're much more in the shadows, the revolutionary courts. If you look at Iran and Iran experts and watchers, they're pretty clear about who runs the country.
0: I understand there are some new divisions within the leadership of the regime, though. Do you see those as significant in terms of having a unified, strong leadership?
1: So there've always been arguments. There's always been divisions. They've always had their competing newspapers and media outlets, now websites and news agencies that rip into each other and so on. So you've had these factional fights forever. And if anything, right now, the question is, do we bomb the Israelis and the Americans without any provocation, or do we wait until they hit us and hit them? And that seems to be the debate right now. That seems to be the dividing line.
0: Mm. You have mentioned, and you are arguing, that this war has actually emboldened or strengthened the regime. What about economic sanctions from the West? How have they impacted the control the regime has over its population?
1: I think the economic sanctions, actually, in recent years, they have weakened the middle class and drained the middle class that would be the harbinger of any positive democratic change in the future. The Revolutionary Guard and the hardliners and the regime elite managed to actually exploit those sanctions for their own benefit. So I don't think that it's necessarily an existential threat. It does weaken the system. It does create a lot of popular discontent. And that creates a lot of opportunity for, let's say, foreign malwishers, for foreign interlopers to come in and, via satellite channel, via internet, via infiltration operations, stir up more discontent. And that's what the Iranian regime believes happened in December and January, and led to those protests that really threatened the regime, brought out a lot of discontent. So I think that the sanctions do have an impact, but for now, at least, Iran is like the primary sanctions evader in the world. And, for example, the Russians go to the Iranians to sort of figure out how to evade sanctions because they're really good at it. And there's also this alternative economy developing, this Eurasian's economy that's outside of the traditional international banking system, with Russia, China, and Iran and other so-called rogue states taking part in it. And that is somewhat blunting the impact of the sanctions.
0: You were born in Tehran. You've been reporting on and following this regime for decades as it has continued to survive after the Islamic Revolution. What do you think will determine whether it can continue to survive? What are the key factors?
1: Well, I think that if the system is able to be more flexible, and it has shown some signs of flexibility in recent years, for example, with the Women Life Freedom Movement and the women demanding more cultural power and freedom in public spaces and so on. And it was forced to show in that situation a little bit of flexibility, the regime. And it did so grudgingly, but it just had to do it. And when it did, it actually didn't threaten the regime in the way they thought they would. You have a government that basically was coming together in the aftermath of the collapse of the Soviet Union. And they're really haunted by that experience of Gorbachev loosening the tight controls of the Soviet Union, only to watch the whole system collapse. And so they're really paranoid about that. And they think that if they even just give an inch, that whole scenario will be repeated again. And I think that if the system learns that they can relax, they can even allow some political opposition, they can allow some reform without risking a collapse of the whole system and a collapse of the state and so on, they will survive more. But if they remain brittle and remain completely authoritarian and continue on with, for example, the death penalties, the horrific record numbers of death penalties in the country, they will continue to build up resentment in the population.

0: population, and eventually there'll be another explosion.
1: That was longtime international correspondent Borzu Daragahi.
2: Across the globe, indigenous crafts that have been practiced for generations are at risk of disappearing. That's despite hipsters flocking to local craft fairs and shoppers on websites like Etsy in search of artisanal goat's milk soap and beaded dream catchers. If these trends prove anything, though, it's that there is a market for handcrafted goods. Reporter Levi Bridges takes us to a community in southern Kyrgyzstan trying to save a beloved local art form.
3: Nobody I talked to in the village of Baul could tell me how long women here have been making rugs. 70-year-old Adalat Koshiyarova says her mother taught her to weave. It's a tradition passed between generations, for centuries, she says. In Koshiyarova's small workshop, a long rectangular loom, at least the size of a king-size bed, stretches across the floor. Three women hunch over it, weaving dark black and red yarn into designs of blooming flowers. They work so quickly, it kind of looks like they're painting with yarn.
4: I've never seen anything like it. They take these big combs to sort of stab the end of the rug. That's that sound you're hearing right now. To push down the pattern they're making. So all of the fibers come together and the rug is nice and snug.
3: Kyrgyz were once a nomadic people who lived in yurts decorated with thick wool rugs. They're typically big enough to fill a room and could take months to make. This style of woven rugs are usually given as wedding gifts. Making these rugs is a family effort. Koshiyarova's son, Asylbek Azimov, shears the sheep. He says not many people here actually make these rugs anymore professionally. There's just not enough orders to make a living. These rugs are mostly made in isolated villages, at least 5 hours away from the nearest major city. Sovetbek Kachkinbayev is an entrepreneur helping to support Kyrgyz artisans. He says rug weaving was once practiced in multiple regions when Kyrgyzstan belonged to the Soviet Union.
5: During the Soviet Union, we were isolated. We were living in product deficit, like North Korea. Import was prohibited.
3: So, he says, people made their own rugs. Things changed, though, when the Soviet Union ended.
5: Many people said, oh, yeah, good. Finally, we can import international foreign products. Looked very cool for Soviet people.
4: Yeah, like Levi's jeans, Coca-Cola, all the American crap.
5: Yes, if you could wear jeans, you can invite the most beautiful girl in your town for dating, and she will agree.
3: People in some regions stopped weaving and started buying cheaper factory-made rugs, he says.
5: And that's how in 20, 30 years we had a new generation who are not forced to produce traditional carpets.
3: Now, some older weavers who remain are trying to save this art form. At a pop-up craft market in the capital, Bishkek, I meet 66-year-old Azima Karayeva.
6: Oh,
4: wow.
3: She shows me long, patterned rugs woven with black and white sheep's wool. Karayeva traveled more than 12 hours to get here. It's up to us retired women who have nothing to do to get the younger folks interested in making rugs, she says. And to do that, she needs to prove that city folk here will buy them. She says it feels a little strange taking money, because traditionally these rugs are gifts, but she's getting used to it. Other artisans here working with wool are doing really well. Farzana Sharshambieva makes scarves and dresses from wool mixed with silk. Her creations have been acquired by New York fashion designer Donna Karen and worn by actress Sigourney Weaver. She says people here are now making cheaper knockoffs of her work.
6: Думаю, ну ладно, наоборот, я счастлива. Если меня повторяют, значит, я не последний человек.
3: I'm actually happy people are copying me because it means this work won't end with me. And besides, you can't put a patent on traditional crafts, she says. Sharshambieva has modernized the traditional stuff, designing elegant, light summer blouses adorned with felted patterns, not exactly the thing you'd wear to rough it in a yurt. I asked if she felt sad at all about having to change something to make it endure.
6: Нет, мы не изменяем, мы просто делаем качественнее.
3: And she says, no, not at all. We're not changing anything. We're actually improving it so it will last, she says. Sharshambieva says she still doesn't sell her work online, though. Too much work, not enough profit. But younger people are starting to take this to the internet. 33-year-old Nargul Aliyeva grew up watching her grandmother weave rugs. Last year, she and a couple other women launched an Instagram called Tabarik, showcasing the rugs made in their town. The point is to attract buyers.
7: Я считаю, что её дело должно продолжаться. Её дело должно жить.
3: I'm doing this because I don't want my grandmother's work to die, she says. Aliyeva is studying weaving herself now. Through her Instagram, she just scored her team's first regular client, a promising sign that this age-old tradition will continue into the future. For The World, Levi Bridges, Bishkek, Kyrgyzstan.

0: This is The World. I'm Marco Werman.
1: And I'm Carolyn Beeler. Today's show would not be complete without sports, starting with the World Cup. Play continues today and not without controversy.
0: That's right. Team USA striker Folarin Balogun is eligible to play against Belgium. He was supposed to sit out today's game after being given a red card in the match against Bosnia-Herzegovina, but FIFA officials lifted the suspension, reportedly after a call from President Trump. European football clubs have blasted the move. Norway's coach, Ståle Solbakken, put it this way.
2: So it's a bad decision.
0: And that's five bads in case you were not counting.
1: But speaking of Norway, it was a very good day yesterday for the team. The Vikings beat Brazil, knocking the five-time champs out of the tournament. The decisive goal came from Erling Haaland.
3: Haaland! Oh, wonderful! He has nailed it for Norway! Their greatest day!
1: It was Haaland's seventh goal of the tournament, which put him in a three-way tie for top scorer, along with France's Kylian Mbappe and Argentina's Lionel Messi.
0: And yesterday in Mexico City, a nail-biter when the host team played England and narrowly missed a chance to catch up in the game's final seconds.
4: In it comes, Pickford with the punch away. And there ends a World Cup classic. England knock out the co-hosts in their own back garden.
1: And even today, people are still talking about Cape Verde's magical run, which came to an end on Friday.
0: Incredible that the smallest country ever to play in the World Cup made it so far in the tournament.
1: And sticking with sports, this is day three of this year's Tour de France, but the cyclists are just now reaching France. The so-called Grand Départ, or Great Start, happened in Spain. It is not the first time the Tour has begun outside France, all part of an effort to make the race more international and profitable. The World's Jerry Haddon reports from the town of Granollers, just outside Barcelona.
5: Three teenage boys pop out of a deli, gulping power drinks. They're dressed in sleek cycling uniforms. But today, they're not out training with their local team. They've donned their gear in a nod to the Tour de France's Grand Départ, which is about to take place just down the street.
6: Yo pienso que está muy bien porque son otras maneras.
5: I think it's great that Spain is hosting this, says 16-year-old Pau Enrique, because it gives us a different way to see this race of races without having to travel long distances. We can see it right here at home, he says. You enjoy it more like that. Besides, says a teammate who doesn't want to give his name, three whole days here in Spain creates a lot of excitement and opportunities to actually see the cyclists. For people who don't follow the Tour, seeing it live is not like watching it on TV. With cameras constantly on the riders. On the street, the cyclists sling past at breakneck speed, and that's it. They're gone. Today is no different here in Granollers, a small town just north of Barcelona. As the race begins, 183 cyclists take about 10 seconds to whiz past waiting fans. For the honor, Greater Barcelona ponied up more than $10 million.
7: El Tour siempre gana. Si hace un grande par fuera de su país.
5: The Tour de France always makes money, says Spanish cycling journalist Robert Marcé. If they stage the Grand Départ outside the country, it's because the money is worth it. This is the most important bike race on the planet, he says, and the Tour people know it. And they've known it for a long time. The first Grand Départ outside France was in 1954 in the Netherlands, though it doesn't happen every year. Since 54, there have been 28 such starts from Monaco to the UK and twice now in Spain.
8: Money talks. Maybe in 10 years it starts in the US if there's someone who pays enough.
5: This is Dutch fan Martin Schmele. He's here with two friends.
8: We're real big fans for several years, and it's good to be here. We've been in Barcelona the first two etapas, and today we see the start there, and tomorrow we go up.
5: Local merchants hope guys like Schmele will lighten their wallets before they leave, but so far it's been a mixed bag, says Mari Carmen Patunet, manager of a local cafe downtown.
9: Yo creo que ha sido bueno para que la gente conozca Granollers, La Porchada.
5: On the one hand, she says, the Tour de France has been good in that people have gotten to know Granollers, our old town, and so on. But as far as business goes, she says, it's been a wash because they've cut off all the streets and access points, and they aren't letting people wander around. No wandering, no café con leche. But on the whole, the greater Barcelona area stands to rake in hundreds of millions of dollars in tourism revenue from the tour. That was the case in Bilbao, Spain, in 2023. And as Patunet says, the tour has helped put tiny Granollers on the map. As the Grand Départ is set to begin, some locals see a chance to make a political point. Local resident Santi Espina is waiting along the tour's route, not to cheer on cyclists, but to ask the world for help. His head is stuck through the center of a big piece of cardboard painted with the Catalan flag.
10: Doncs perquè estem en una nació ocupada I hem de demostrar en el resta del món.
5: Catalonia is an occupied nation, he says, and we need to show that to the world. This flag, he says, represents our fight for our own country. For decades, there has been a Catalan independence movement seeking to break from Spain. It's unclear whether Santi, the human flag, catches the eye of any of the passing cyclists, but some are counting on the messaging to flow in the other direction, from cyclists to larger society. Barcelona architect Jan Guay commutes to work each day by bike. He stopped this morning to send me this message.
11: The Tour of France promoted the use of cycling, and it all helps moving towards a turning point we're about to reach in Barcelona, where people will definitely leave their cars in their car parks and just use it to go out of town, as it happens in many capitals like Paris, London, or Manhattan.
5: Barcelona has, in recent years, been creating more and more pedestrian zones downtown and more bike lanes. Next year, the Tour de France stages its Grand Départ in Edinburgh, Scotland, a decidedly more bike-friendly city. From there, it'll be trains, planes, or ferries back to France for the remaining stages. However the cyclists return, while the tour is underway in Edinburgh, it's possible people there will use the event to promote their own causes, Scottish independence perhaps, and it's likely that the Tour de France will once again make money for taking the show on the road. For The World, I'm Jerry Haddon, Granollers, Spain.

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0: I'm Marco Werman.
1: And I'm Carolyn Beeler. 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

0: The World's theme music is composed by Ned Porter. The World is a co-production of GBH Boston and PRX. That was The World from PRX. The program was recorded earlier in the day.
1: The following program was previously recorded by NHK World Japan.
2: This is Asian View from NHK World Japan. I'm Hiroko Kitarai. Japan's Hayabusa 2 probe completed a flyby of an asteroid on Sunday as it heads for its next destination in space. Hayabusa 2's mission under the Japan Aerospace Exploration Agency, or JAXA, was to get as close as 800 meters to the asteroid Torifune and capture images. The flyby is part of an extended mission. 6 years ago, the spacecraft sent a capsule of samples to Earth from another asteroid, Ryugu. Hayabusa 2 is expected to reach its final target asteroid in 2031. A Hong Kong bookseller who had been detained by Chinese authorities after selling books critical of the country's Communist Party has died in Taiwan. Taiwanese media reported that Lam Wing-ki, former manager of Causeway Bay Books in Hong Kong, died of cancer at a hospital in Taipei on Thursday. He was 70. Lam spent months in Chinese custody from late 2015 and had to close his bookshop in Hong Kong. He reopened the shop in Taiwan in 2020 after settling there. Lam's shop attracted people who fled Hong Kong for Taiwan amid fears of growing Chinese control in Hong Kong. Former Taiwan President Tsai Ing-wen also visited. Taiwan President Lai Ching-te expressed condolences over Lam's death in a social media post. China's defense ministry says the country's navy will hold a joint exercise with its Russian counterpart this month. It noted the drills will take place in the waters and airspace near the eastern Chinese city of Qingdao. The ministry said forces from both sides will conduct a joint patrol in the Pacific Ocean. The countries have conducted joint exercises almost annually since 2012. We are broadcasting from NHK in Tokyo.
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7: From CBC News, The World This Hour, I'm Neil Herland. Advocates say Prime Minister Mark Carney's plan to get more Canadians saving money on gas could fall short. They say proposed fuel efficiency standards don't go far enough, but automakers fear what's coming might be too much. David Thurton reports.
8: At a time of high oil prices, for drivers, each kilometre comes with added pain at the pump. To help alleviate that, the federal government wants to create new vehicle emission standards.
9: If the regulation is ambitious enough, what it will drive is reductions no matter what.
8: Leticia Pineda is with the International Council on Clean Transportation. She's advocating for more robust standards for vehicle tailpipe emissions. Automakers are also concerned. Brian Kingston is the president and CEO of the Canadian Vehicle Manufacturers Association.
10: So we're urging the government to make sure that what comes forward is reasonable and achievable.
8: Kingston says Canadian car makers support strengthened fuel economy standards, as long as federal regulations account for the ongoing reality of U.S. tariffs. David Thornton, CBC News, Ottawa.
7: We're following some sad news in Toronto this morning. Renata Ford has died. She was the wife of the late Toronto Mayor Rob Ford, who died of cancer in 2016. Ontario Premier Doug Ford announced the death of Renata in a statement last night. Renata was a sister-in-law to the Premier. She was also the mother of two children. My heart breaks for Stephanie and Dougie, the Premier said in the statement. They've been through so much at such young ages, and losing their mom is incredibly painful. Our whole family is hurting for them. We ask that people respect their privacy during this very difficult time. Renata Ford ran as a candidate for the People's Party of Canada in the 2019 federal election. Her cause of death has not been revealed. A woman in Maine says the Democratic candidate running for the U.S. Senate raped her.
11: He was heavily intoxicated, had intentions with me, and wasn't listening when I said no. And
12: you were saying no, don't, over and over.
11: But yes, I remember very specifically saying, I'm not into this.
7: That's Jenny Rassicott giving an interview to CNN about Democratic Senate candidate Graham Plattner. The candidate denies the allegation.
13: Any accusation of non-consensual behavior is categorically false, regardless of the inaccuracy of the reporting, but mindful the political reality it will inflict. We are taking the time to reflect on the best path forward.
7: Last year, Plattner said he accidentally got a Nazi symbol tattooed on his chest in 2007. He got it covered up with a new tattoo when he learned the meaning of the symbol. The United States has been eliminated from this year's FIFA World Cup. Last night, Belgium beat the U.S. 4-1. That means all three host countries of this year's World Cup have been eliminated. Steve Futterman reports.
14: America's top player, Flo Balogun, did play, but it didn't make any difference as Belgium ends the U.S.'s World Cup dreams with a dominating one-sided 4-1 victory. Belgium led virtually from start to finish, taking a 1-0 lead in the ninth minute. The U.S. briefly tied the match in the 31st minute, 1-1, but Belgium regained the lead 2 minutes later and was never seriously threatened after that. Hanging over this entire match, though, was the controversy involving Balogun. Initially, he was not supposed to play because of a red card in his last match, but the U.S. strongly protested. Donald Trump made a controversial phone call to FIFA's president asking for a review. FIFA's president denies that had any impact, but eventually Balogun was allowed to play. That decision has brought criticism from soccer officials around the world. Steve Futterman, CBC News at the World Cup in Seattle.
7: And that is your World This Hour. I'm Neil Herland.
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16: So we're going to get into Taylor and Travis and the celebrity wedding that's got everybody talking. But first, we got to get into the World Cup. Canada is out after that heartbreaking loss to Morocco on Saturday, but there's still plenty for us to celebrate. I'm Rad Simon Pillay, sitting in for Alameen Abdul Mahmoud. This is Commotion. Shireen Ahmed and Zamir Karim are here to get into this with us. Welcome back to Commotion, y'all.
17: Hey.
5: Hi.
16: So listen, let's talk about Saturday's game. Shireen, this is the game against Morocco. As I mentioned, Canada lost, but, you know, how do you feel that they played?
5: I think it was the best first 45 minutes that Canada's played at all. They were decisive. They were smart. They weren't frantic on the ball. They were front-footed. They were doing what the plan should have been, is to start attacking. They were, like, the problem totally at the end of the day in the analysis is that they weren't able to finish and capitalize on their chances. And at the end of the day, irrespective of how much possession you have, it's what you do. For example, Morocco had four chances and had three goals. So like that gives you an indication of a experience and being able to seize the moment. I do think that what Canada has done, people keep saying historic and legacy, and I'm not trying to undercut that all. I think it's true. I think the, like, and we'll talk about this a bit more, the way that football has just been embraced and loved and bought into in this country is something that I never thought I'd see.
17: Mm-hmm. Well, I mean, look, you know, one thing, one person who I guess saw all of this coming, you know, you say you thought you'd never see it, but one person who's got all like, the fortune teller skills in this room is Amir. Because Amir, your predictions for Canada, they were so bang on. Last time you were on Commotion, you said that Canada would draw with Bosnia, beat Qatar, and lose to Switzerland, and that we would make the round of 16, but then get blown out right after that. First of all, we're making casino plans, but how did you know?
18: I didn't expect Canada to blow out Qatar 6-0. I thought that would be a 2-0 game, which it was before the first red card. So that was an insane just last 3-4 weeks of football. As a Canadian sports fan, it's been such a pleasure to be able to follow this. But yeah, we saw that they had some tough opponents. We know Bosnia and Herzegovina, a really good football country. Qatar, a relatively new country when it comes to football, much like Canada. But yeah, I thought that was going to be a little bit of a closer match. It was great to see Jonathan David score. The only few goals he got in this tournament were as a result of that game. He played extremely well. But to go to Shireen's point earlier, that's where his game fell off. He was not able to match it on Saturday. And when Shireen talks about Canada's needing to finish, it was kind of his fault that Canada didn't finish. And I'm going to put it at the feet of him. I thought Jonathan David was going to be a really key player for Canada coming in. He was, but this time not on a good sense. I do think that we're going to come up against a big nation in this round of 16, and it was going to be either Netherlands and Morocco, and both were going to be an extremely hard battle to get through. And I don't know, maybe we also blame it on the goaltending of Montreal-born Bono. for like that if it wasn't for UDM, Bono could possibly still be in Canada and have been playing for the Canadian team instead of the Moroccan team.
17: I really thought you guys were going to be so much nicer about this because as Canadians, it's like, no, let's start blaming people for the things we knew was going to happen.
19: The thing is we're at this point where we're not being played anymore. My expectations are they win. My expectations are if you got to round of 16, it's not we're just happy to be here. There's no participation ribbons. We're winning. Nice. The plan moving forward is to win because we are a football nation.
17: I love that. I love it. Well, Shireen, let's talk about a different game actually, because Toronto did host its last World Cup match last week, Portugal versus Croatia. You were there and you have said that this was like the best World Cup game you've ever watched. So what made it that?
19: It was the best men's World Cup game that I've ever covered in person. I will correct you on that. It was phenomenal. I'm known to be a little critical sometimes. I wasn't really sure, because this is my fifth World Cup on the ground, how they were actually going to turn BMO into Toronto Stadium. It was phenomenal. It felt like I was somewhere else covering this massive tournament. Not to dismiss Toronto at all, but I was just like, how are they going to do this? The atmosphere, even the FIFA media relations team and how they were managing press, the way that the football media had sort of descended on from everywhere. And yes, Spanish football media is absolutely as obnoxious as we think they are. But the entire thing was the drama, the storylines, the match itself. Like, you've got, you know, Luka Modric and Cristiano Ronaldo, two of the greatest figures in the game. Their quite possibly last appearance at a men's World Cup. It was the fans. It was absolutely electric. The theater, everything, all of it. And like, I think I was sitting beside my friend John, my colleague from CBC, and I think I dislocated his shoulder by the amount that I grabbed him during this match. He's a good sport. Thanks, John.
17: Amazing. Well, I want to get back to the kind of the electricity of how Toronto lived up to the electricity of this moment. But first, we got to talk about kind of Croatia's goal during the stoppage time, because, you know, that was the goal that it would have been the equalizer goal. But, you know, I've been reading in a lot of reportage that, you know, that goal would have been fine in the past. But now that FIFA has this new technology where apparently there's sensors in the ball, that's how they deemed that goal was it was ruled offside. Shireen, I'm curious, how much of a storyline has technology become at this World Cup?
19: So it's not only the technology, because we expect the development of technology in any sport. We're tracking players, we're tracking their mileage, we're tracking their heartbeats, which is a safety thing, and I'm all for that. We're tracking, and the women's side, we're tracking periods, for example, and how they like how that affects their training and all those kinds of things. So there's definitely a place for this, but it's the implementation of the rules around that doesn't seem to be consistent. And when we're talking about VAR being used, someone's shoulder being offside, is that to the true spirit of the form that they get advantage, body being the, I'm talking about offside here, does that speak to the true spirit of what that is supposed to mean? And look, we know on this show I'm an Arsenal supporter. Arsene Wenger, former storied head coach of Arsenal, is actually the guy in charge of the technical ruling behind and coming to conclusions about this being brought forth. So I'm mad at him right now. Mm. I think what this does is it leaves very little for the creative and the imagination and the possibility, because it becomes concrete, but we're not 100% sure to trust the technology yet and what that looks like. And is it unfair?
17: Mm. Shireen, I just love that you're able to have someone to blame and like find one person to lay this at the feet of.
19: 100%. And everyone thinks.
17: So look, I mean, getting back to what you were talking about in terms of the electricity of the game, right? After that game, you know, the manager for Portugal's team, like Roberto Martinez, he gave Toronto a huge shout out, much like you did. Have a listen.
20: It's the first time I arrived in Canada. I must admit, congratulations to everybody, to the organizers, to everybody who's involved in football, in the soccer, in the city. The welcoming that we had was incredible. The training session yesterday, the quality of the grass was fantastic, and everything around the beautiful facilities here, even the dressing room. It reminds me a lot of the old-fashioned Premier League grounds. A wonderful feel, wonderful feel. So congratulations to everybody. I think it's a shame that there are no more games here in Toronto, because we really enjoyed it. You see the safety for the fans, a wonderful, wonderful supported game with two sets of fans committed to the teams. I thought it was an incredible, incredible spectacle for football.
17: So, Zamir, you're in Vancouver, and I'm totally here to rub this in your face. But hearing Toronto get all that praise as a World Cup host city, how does that make you feel?
18: Well, as someone who loves Toronto, I'm so happy to hear that Toronto, that Roberto Martinez and the Portuguese and Croatian teams loves their experience in Toronto. I'm a little bit jealous that you guys got that match specifically. Mm-hmm. Luka Modric versus Cristiano Ronaldo, possibly in their last World Cup. Well, for Modric now it is last World Cup games. Cristiano Ronaldo will live to fight another day, hopefully off the bench, but that's a whole other story. But it overall, like we've had some terrible matches here in Vancouver. And I think the last Switzerland-Algeria game, that 2-0 game was just garbage. Everybody I talked to that went to that game were like, man, it was the most boring football game they've ever been to. And I can't imagine the game coming up tomorrow is going to be much different.
17: Mm. And when you say terrible, you are just talking about the game itself, not the crowds, not Vancouver.
18: Crowds have been amazing. Yes, crowds have been amazing. The marches to the game have been amazing. I was on the SkyTrain from work one day when Canada was about to play Qatar. And on the train, I was seeing the march of Canadian fans basically descending on BC Place. Mm. I wish I had my phone out to catch a video of that. That was the coolest thing I think I've ever seen.
19: Oh, wow, that's amazing.
17: Amazing. Okay, listen, if you're just joining us, I'm Rad Simon Blaise sitting in for Elamine Abdel Mahmoud. This is Kamotion. Shireen Ahmed and Zamir Karim are here talking all things World Cup. A lot went down this weekend. The Canada-Morocco match, England beat Mexico last night. There was a backlash against Paraguay after their game against France. But I want to talk about one story that's actually really got a lot of people fired up here. Okay, so this is FIFA yesterday, they reversed a one-game suspension against U.S. player Phalerin Balogun. That's after the White House reportedly called FIFA to review this red card that he got last Wednesday. So that means Balogun can play tonight against Belgium. And of course, you know, Trump went on Truth Social after this to praise that decision. Shireen, what is your reaction to how that all played out?
19: So I watched that match like on television, and it was USA. The red card was booked while they were playing Bosnia-Herzegovina. That match was also, to Zimmer's point, there have been a couple of matches that have fallen flat for me, that like Bosnia-Herzegovina, who I was absolutely rooting for, was flat. And that's fair. You can have a bad day at the office. However, that red card was, it was studs up. It was intentional. Like, it was an immediate red. The fact that you can make a phone call as this, you know, orange colored person.
17: We are referring right to
19: Donald Trump. Mm-hmm. And had know nothing about it and just sort of demand a part of what is allegedly the beauty of this sport is that it isn't governed by officials, although it is highly political and has always been. The fact that you can pick up the phone, it sounds like everything that America talks that about that they hate, but they practice very specifically. And it's the egregious nature. And as somebody who's covered football for a very long time, it's not to say these injustices haven't happened in sport. The fact that Sepp Blatter, former FIFA president, is now talking about it and how it's, I find this deeply ironic. And I just sent him this, I just quote tweeted his tweet with like this weird face from Bennett, like Beckham, that iconic meme of like, what are you talking about? You were like the most unethical person. However, but that's the thing. It is so blatant now. And that's what's upsetting, to pretend that FIFA is this bastion of law and policy is a lie. And we all know this. But the fact that it's being done so blatantly in this manner, and it's unfair to the Belgians. And I'm really happy that the Belgian Football Association issued a statement. They're not the only ones to say, like, this is unacceptable. For those that don't know, Cristiano Ronaldo had a red card that was overturned before this tournament. And it was got, again, in a friendly against the Irish national team. And there's ways in which, and I also believe that Messi should have been given a red card for his foul. And I think there's ways in which there's certain players that are given favoritism and certain teams. And we know this by the treatment of Iran, treatment of Haiti, ways that fans didn't get access. Like, this is not a shock to anybody. But the way that Donald Trump can then publicly say, I'm called up my friend, this Peace Prize winning Cheeto monster, and then dictate what happens. Like, it's so upsetting to those of us that want to be guardians and want to buy in.
17: Yeah, yeah. I mean, that is definitely a story that we are going to continue following. Look, I mean, another big story seems to be how much people are really loving the underdogs at this year's tournament. I mean, Canada is among them. One of the big ones is Norway, who just knocked out Brazil last night.
18: Yes.
17: And everyone's been loving Norway because of their Viking row chant, which we all got to hear yet again after yesterday's game. So that's been this like great part of the soundtrack of this year's World Cup, right? But look, it is another underdog story, I think, that really won everyone's heart, and that is Cabo Verde. They lost to Argentina on Friday night. Zamir, what do you think it is about Cabo Verde that has won everyone over?
18: It's their play on the field. They have played insanely well to have not lost in the opening round of the tournament to take Argentina, the world champions, to 120 minutes. That was insane. And Vozinha played it incredibly well, but let's not forget Luis Cabral, the guy that scored from what, 25 yards out on that beautiful curling kick from the left side. I think that's the goal of the tournament. That is the nicest goal I think I've ever seen in football. And like, there have been some pretty ones. And for it to come from a nation that is playing in their first World Cup, hasn't had the football pedigree that the Argentinas, the Spains or Germanys, and to take the defending champions right to the brink as well. That's a huge story, and that country has so much to be proud of. I think they were 65th coming into the tournament in FIFA's world rankings. They're definitely going to be higher after this. And I would love to see both Luis Cabral and Vozinha, even though he's 40 years old, get a chance to play at a higher level of football. Mm-hmm. Hopefully in the MLS for Vozinha, if we're really thinking realistically. But Luis Cabral could easily be playing in Europe somewhere, like in a first or second division team coming later this year.
17: Amazing. Okay, so that's all the time we got for this conversation. But I got to say, you two did make me a soccer fan, I think. So thank you for being here.
18: We'll see you at the pub.
17: We'll see you there. All right. Shireen Ahmed is a senior contributor with CBC Sports. She also teaches sports journalism at Toronto Metropolitan University. And Zamir Karim is co-producing a series for CBC called The Pitch, Vancouver's Road to the World Cup. I'm Rad Simon Play, sitting in for Elamine Abdah Mahmoud. This is Commotion. Okay, so lots going on this past weekend. There was, of course, the World Cup, which we just talked about. And then the United States celebrated their 250th birthday. And then there was also this.
0: Tom, I gotta show you this, Tom. Look at that sign up there. See the sign above? Oh, the bus is blocking it. The purple sign, that lavender sign right now, says just married. You tell me what you think that means. Do you think they literally just tied the knot or what?
17: So that was NBC reporter Emily Ikede live on the scene last Friday. That's the moment when Taylor Swift and Travis Kelce were declared husband and wife on the public video screens just outside of New York's Madison Square Garden. So it was essentially like the celebrity wedding version of announcing a new pope. Lainey Louie is here to get into all of this with us. Hi, Lainey.
21: Hi.
17: I love this for us. I can't believe we are here talking about Tay Tay. This is meant to be. Listen, lady, so talk to me about this wedding, the size and scope of this wedding and what it took to pull this off.
21: Well, there are a lot of people who are comparing this wedding or declaring that this is like a wedding for American royalty, the equivalent of a royal princess of the Republic of America. Marrying a prince of the Republic of America, because like the trope is all there, right? It could have been written in a script. He is a future Hall of Fame NFL football player, one of the best there ever was. She is one of the biggest pop stars we've ever seen in modern history. They meet, they fall in love, they get married. They get married at one of the crown jewels of American entertainment and sports. So this is the equivalent of a royal wedding, right? In the US. So the size and scope matches that you would expect of a royal wedding. And we've seen so many of those over in England with breathless anticipation in the months and weeks leading up to the event. Check, check, right? People lining up outside, check, check. You know, 1,000 people showing up at the reception, check, check. It's all very much there, the fairy tale, the storybook. So that's the size and the scope. Yeah. As big as you can describe it, it's not too hyperbolic.
17: Well, I like that you described that like they were getting married at the crown jewel venue of New York City, right? Because, you know, when you think of celebrity weddings, you're thinking of like some place secluded, like a vineyard, a private island, maybe a castle. But, you know, here Taylor's like, none of that. We're going to get married in the heart of Manhattan at one of the most famous arenas in the world. What do you think led to her? Why do you think she made that decision to get married at Madison Square Garden?
21: Look, if you're a Taylor Swift fan, aka a Swiftie, you will say that MSG offers her so much protection, right? And we saw there are very, very few leaks coming from the wedding. We don't know what her dress looks like. She was able to control drones, you know, any sort of trespassing, secret entrances. We don't really even know when she arrived on her wedding day. So, you know, she didn't have a carriage. And there was no like royal path to the wedding and cameras looking at it, but that was by design. So a Swiftie would argue that someone like Taylor Swift, who has controlled her public image and maintains, you know, like a real lock on her plans and her secrets, was able to do that at a venue at Madison Square Garden. Those of us who are neutral, who aren't like Swifties, for example, would say that, like, weird location. I mean, you know, like that venue just hosted the NBA finals. It typically has concessions and it smells like an arena, a sports arena. So not the most elegant thing. But again, this is show business, right? And she's an entertainer, capital E. So in terms of the setting, it is fitting for where she holds court.
17: Yeah. Well, let's talk about that show business aspect of it, right? Because this was a bit of a show business spectacle, even though none of us got to see it. But we did see elements of like the Super Bowl and the Grammys and all of this. So, I mean, what do we actually know about what went down inside of that building?
21: Well, we know that there were so many famous people that Taylor Swift invited all the celebrities, you know. And so when we go back to what you said, what we were just talking about, show business, it felt like, as you mentioned, a Grammys and like an award show, a Golden Globes. So many people represented from all streams of entertainment, from sport to television to music to movies. Steven Spielberg was there. That's your land, right, Rod?
17: Yes.
21: Right. So one of the auteur directors of the last century, you know, was represented there, and all of her friends. So award-winning musicians, so Steven Spielberg and Paul McCartney were hanging out together. Paul McCartney performed at the wedding. Apparently, according to reports, the song that he sang was I Want to Hold Your Hand, a very famous Beatles track. I would say that most Beatles fans would argue that there are better Beatles tracks, but, you know, for this, for the setting, it's fitting. Stevie Nicks allegedly performed as well. Brad Pitt was there. I mean, don't know the connection between Taylor Swift and Brad Pitt, but my point that I'm trying to make in name checking all these people is you had the elite of the elite, some of the elite of the elite of Hollywood represented, in addition to the elite of the elite of sport, like Tom Brady, for example. So.
17: Yeah. Well, let's talk about the kind of the elite and the elite of the elite and how that was received, especially on social media, because there's a lot of different complaints, right? There was complaints about, you know, A, you're shutting down so many streets in Manhattan, right around Penn Station, right during rush hour traffic when people are trying to, you know, make their commute home for the long weekend, the July 4th long weekend.
21: Sure.
17: And then on top of that, the disparity of it all, like you're throwing this obscenely lavish wedding and you know, you got the fact that thousands of New Yorkers were without power because of this heat wave and so many people told to like save on their energy consumption, cut down on their energy consumption. I only got like a minute left here, but what is how is this wedding being received in terms of these optics?
21: Well, okay, I'll start with the Swiftie response to that. $26 million was donated across multiple charities by Taylor and Travis, perhaps to offset some of this criticism. So they were very philanthropic. As for the complaints about the traffic and the heat and the disparity, listen, I mean, we just established that they're the royal couple of the capitalist republic of the America. Like, so I don't know what you want me to say about that. If we are talking about this being the American equivalent to a British royal wedding, think about all the inconveniences that happen when two royals get married and streets being closed. I would say if we are to accept the argument that Taylor Swift is the American equivalent to that, well, then her wedding in New York City would inconvenience people, but this is for the culture.
17: Right, right. And again, it's hard to get mad at someone for a heat wave that they certainly didn't plan months in advance when they were planning a wedding, right? Lainey, listen, I love this for us. Thank you so much for talking Tay-Tay with me.
21: Thanks, Rad.
17: Lainey Louie is a senior correspondent with eTalk and the founder of LaineyGossip.com. And that's it for the podcast today. Remember, you can listen to any episode of Commotion at any time, wherever you get your podcasts. And check us out on YouTube and Instagram. We're at CommotionCBC. I'm Rad Simon Pillay, sitting in for Elamine Abdok-Mahmoud, and I will see you tomorrow.

0: 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Next up, it's Because News, Canada's funniest news quiz.
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5: Why, hello, everybody. Welcome to Because News, Canada's funniest news quiz. I'm Gavin Crawford, here with three people who may or may not have punched James McAvoy at the Toronto Film Festival. Let's meet this week's panel. He really hoped installing a hot tub in his backyard would be on Mark Carney's major projects list. Sadly, Alberta stiffed again. It's the very funny Andrew Fung.
6: 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It was me. 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
7: 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It's Costco.
5: Kirkland Lululemon.
7: Yes.
5: And finally, ready to step up to be France's new prime minister because, honestly, he's been looking for a short-term gig. It's the highly electable Eric Peterson.
8: Vive la France! Vive la France!
5: All right, panel, are you ready to make some games out of the news?
7: Oh, yeah.
6: Yeah, we're ready to do this.
5: Mm-hmm. Well, then, let's do it.
9: Here we go!
7: Yeah!
5: Panel, this week, Poland had to shoot down Russian drones, and if you felt a Cold War chill blowing across your shoulders, you're not alone. This week, one Canadian company made national headlines for its plan to revive a Cold War-era government project. What's returning from the days of nuclear panic?
10: Well, a private company has acquired from the federal government the old Cold War sirens that we have in every community and city across the country, colloquially known as the Chicken Little horns, at which when these horns go out, they go squawk, going, the sky is falling, the sky is falling. Canadians then do the nuclear drill. They crouch down, put their heads between their knees, and kiss their ass goodbye.
5: Duck and cover was what they used to say.
10: Duck and cover, yeah.
5: Carly, what's returning from the days of nuclear panic?
7: Your stupid wife staying home and cooking instead of going to her job. Am I right, fellas?
5: That is not correct. Andrew.
6: Is it canned goods and survival kits?
5: I mean, that is kind of making, bug out bags are making a comeback.
6: Is that what they're called?
5: But that's not, yeah, when you have like a bag of like emergency supplies. But it has something to do with that. Do you know, does anyone know, Eric?
10: It's the Diefenbunkers.
5: You are correct. Well, a Diefenbunker.
10: A Diefenbunker.
6: What is a Diefenbunker?
5: There are six of them across the country, but one of them is making a comeback. Eric, do you want to feel this? What is a Diefenbunker?
10: A Diefenbunker is a bomb shelter. Okay. It's a bomb shelter in the time of Diefenbaker, one of the great prime ministers we had in this country. He represented Prince Albert in Saskatchewan, where I came from, of course, so that's why I knew. He talked to him as the Mary Jowa. He talked like that. Canada is under threat from the Russians, and we will go into the bunkers that my government will produce and be saved.
5: You are correct. Follow it.

0: a bunker?
1: Well, you'll be sad to know it's no longer going to be escape rooms and laser tag. No. What is its new incarnation going to be?
2: They're turning it into a Starbucks.
1: Eric, do you know?
3: Well, actually, they're turning it into a set for a new version of the White Lotus. A luxury hotel.
1: You will get a point for that, Eric. Yes. Wow. Someone bought it and they are turning it from a fallout shelter into a fallout shelter. But this time, make it luxury. The headline from CBC News reads, Cold War bunker in rural Nova Scotia being restored as a fallout shelter with a luxury spa.
2: Oh my gosh.
0: Yeah. Yeah.
1: It's called the Diefenbaker, and the plan has already been presented to the town council. It includes a gym, a cafe, and a cigar lounge.
2: Okay.
1: Nothing you want more in a bunker than a cigar lounge.
0: Secondhand smoke.
1: Yeah, yum. There will be ultimately 50 luxury underground condos available. So far, 11 have already been sold before construction has even begun. The website bills the Diefenbaker as a luxury safe haven with this slogan. Protect the promise of tomorrow. Ensure blank.
2: That only the worst people survive.
1: Anyone else?
3: Ensure your wealth is here to stay while the hapless poor get blown away.
1: The correct answer is... Protect the promise of tomorrow. Ensure your legacy, values, way of life endure.
2: Oh, that's harrowing.
0: Yeah, that's a word jump. That's too many words.
2: I don't think they have the best marketing people working on this.
1: The website mentions joining a community of leaders who can share ideas in a luxury space and shape the future as a safe haven during global events or regional instability.
0: So like all the time right now.
1: Yeah.
0: Where is this one?
1: It's in Nova Scotia.
2: Well, there's a lot of regional instability in that area of the world.
1: They tout that it's only like an hour and a half flight from Boston or New York. What do you think you need in order to purchase in the Diefenbaker fallout shelter?
0: Like how much money? No, it's not money. It's digital currency. It's got to be crypto. Do you have they're only taking crypto.
1: Good guess. What do you think you need, Carly?
2: Newspaper clippings from whatever kind of country you were a former dictator of, probably, right?
1: Proof of concept.
2: Proof of concept, yeah.
1: Eric?
3: I think what you need is stupidity.
2: Yeah.
3: The fact that you bought something at a great expense that you will live through a nuclear attack in order to go forth at some future time into a nuclear winter seems like a waste of money to me. But it may be that old slogan, you know, that old truism that money does actually make you stupid. And, because after the doors open, there won't be anything to buy.
1: This is true.
3: The joke's on you.
1: In order to purchase, you will need an invitation.
3: An invitation? From who?
1: Yes.
0: How do you get one?
1: You apply through the company's website.
0: Oh, we should apply.
1: It's an investment, they say, for people because the company says members can rent out their condos during periods of global stability.
2: They're a nuclear bunker landlord? Mm-hmm. Pick a struggle. You can't be a landlord and also somebody like a person who's paying, I would assume, hundreds of thousands of dollars to live underground.
1: But in the meantime, it will be open to the public to go and stay, you know, like a luxury hotel. Although what happens if you happen to be Airbnb bunkering when things really do go down?
3: Well, there's an ejection button in there that shoots you out through the chimney and in...
1: in a manner of speaking.
3: The reverse Santa Claus, as it were. And then the new owner comes sliding down the chimney.
0: That's a movie. That's a romantic comedy right there. That's a rom-com right there. Like, you rent the bunker to stay in, but then the owner comes and you both have to stay in this bunker and fall in love.
2: And there's only one bed.
0: There's only one bed.
2: They have to share one bed.
1: Your version is nicer than what the developers say, which they say if someone's renting it and something does go down, they get the Diefenboot.
2: You're opening the door?
1: The owners have first dibs and 24/7 access. So if somebody was renting it, they're out.
0: But how will they get them out?
1: They have a very ultra security firm.

0: already on board. It's the people who do security for Elon Musk and the Kardashians. So, I mean, would you want to take a vacation in the luxury bunker?
1: Well, I certainly don't want to take a vacation in a bargain bunker.
2: If you're going to do it up.
3: Because news. Because news. Canada's funniest news quiz.
0: Turning to entertainment news panel, Netflix has announced that after four dominant years, a new title has taken the top spot on the streaming service for four straight years. It has been Squid Game. What is now the most watched title ever?
1: On Netflix?
0: Mm-hmm.
4: Oh. I was going to say that Ryder and the Pups did it. It's the new season of Paw Patrol.
0: It is not.
2: Where are my paw heads at?
0: No.
4: But as a dad, I'm pretty sure it's K-pop Demon Hunters.
0: You are correct for the point, Andrew Fung. It is K-pop Demon Hunters. The headline from Forbes reads, K-pop Demon Hunters is now Netflix's most watched title ever.
2: Wow. Amazing.
0: Eric.
1: Yes?
0: If you had to guess, what is K-pop Demon Hunters about?
1: Well, I'm afraid, again, I speak to my deep alienation from the present world, that I had no idea what K-pop was. I thought it was a new breakfast cereal of some kind. And I assume it's kind of like a wildlife show about fishing or hunting, which would be very popular in Canada. And I'm sure lots of people will be attracted to the word hunter in it and be asking, when does demon hunting season open? Am I right?
0: You are not. Andrew, you know, right?
4: I don't know, actually. I've only listened to the music. I have not watched it. Oh. I have successfully avoided watching it, but my kids have consumed it. My guess is that it's like a K-pop band that's also demon hunters.
0: Wow.
4: Yeah.
0: I don't know how you drew that conclusion, but you are correct.
4: Thank you.
2: Wow.
4: Thank
2: you. Genius.
4: Thank you.
0: It's about a trio of K-pop stars who fight to save the world from demons using weapons and music. According to CBC News, the movie is only 90 minutes long, but it features 30 full minutes of what?
1: Story.
4: It's good ratio.
2: Yeah.
0: Very good.
1: It's a good ratio.
0: Andrew, 30 minutes of?
4: Sports betting ads.
2: Yes. Yes. Definitely.
4: Just depending, so much sports betting.
0: I guess gambling. Depending on what you pay for Netflix.
4: In the middle of it.
1: Oh my God, yes. That's so true.
4: It's so true.
2: It's really interesting as a woman seeing something be so heavily marketed to men for once. Like, you're so used to makeup and hair ads. And now every time I watch anything, it's like, men, gamble. To be a man, you must gamble. Here is a soccer player. He loves to gamble. And it's 30 minutes of it. It's really amazing.
1: Yeah. I never thought of it that way. Yeah. It used to be trucks.
2: Yeah.
1: Be a man, gamble in a truck.
2: Ooh. Oh. Now you're onto something. Yeah.
0: It is not sports betting ads. It is, in fact, music. 30 minutes of music. K-pop Demon Hunters is the first soundtrack to have four top 10 songs simultaneously on the Billboard Hot 100 chart.
2: They're real earworms.
0: Yeah, they are. Do you know what the lead single is that's currently number one on the charts?
2: Is it My Little Soda Pop?
0: That's number four.
2: Oh my gosh. I don't even know then.
4: I don't know the I was a ghost.
2: You can't accept that. You can't accept that.
4: Give me a half point on that.
2: You can't accept that.
1: I think you should get a point on that too.
4: Is that it, though? That was it, right?
0: I don't actually know because I couldn't make out what you were singing.
4: Yeah, that's fair.
0: It is Golden. Were you singing Golden?
4: I think I was singing Golden.
0: You get a point.
4: Thank you.
0: Golden.
2: You can't say that after the fact.
4: No, that's what I was singing.
0: Actually, well, you know what? We're going to play a clip of Golden right now.
4: Yeah, let's see.
0: But I want you to finish the lyric.
4: Okay.
0: So here is Golden.

0: Anyone for the steal? Eric?
1: I think that's it.
0: Eric's shocked face.
2: Surely she's going to say, I'm golden.
0: I'm golden is your guess?
3: That's
0: we'll
3: a good
0: see
3: guess.
0: Who's correct.

0: You will get the point after all.
1: Oh, that's the point I wanted so much in the entire time playing the show. Yeah.
2: It was beautiful.
3: Yeah.
2: The songs aren't in Korean then. They're in English?
1: It's a mix.
4: Yeah.
1: It's a mix.
4: This is like a new thing that it's a big kind of debate in the K-pop community that now K-pop isn't Korean enough because they use English lyrics, so it'll become big all around the world.
1: Yeah.
2: Where do you fall in this?
4: I don't think it's my place. When they sing English, because then I can sing along.
2: And in your soul, Andrew?
1: I honestly don't care. Like, yeah, it's like to me, it's like music is so fluid. Music crosses so many things. So it started in the Korean language, and they incorporated English to bring it to other people around the world. Mm-hmm. And that's all I care about.
2: Yeah, but, I think that's beautiful. I think that's what we should aspire to as Canadians. We don't care.
0: K-pop Demon Hunters has topped the charts at Spotify, Netflix, and Billboard, but it's also dominating in another arena. Where is it dominating?
4: TikTok?
0: Good guess. It's something rather old school.
2: Old school.
0: Where is it dominating, Eric?
2: Old school. On the record stores.
4: Is it movie theaters?
0: You are correct for the point. It is movie theaters.
4: Yes.
0: They released it for a weekend in the theaters after it was streaming on Netflix. The Hollywood Reporter writes, K-pop Demon Hunter's sing-along gives Netflix first box office win.
1: It's also wild because Sony created and developed that project and then sold it to Netflix for nothing.
4: Wow.
1: And then Netflix now is going to make like endless spin-offs and everything off it because Sony didn't believe that this project would do well.
4: Wow.
1: Yeah.
4: Somebody's getting fired.
1: Yeah.
0: Final question. K-pop Demon Hunters has a Canadian connection. What is Canada's connection to the film?
4: Terry Fox is in it.
0: It is not.
1: The director, Maggie Kang, grew up in Toronto and went to Sheridan College.
0: You are correct for the point.
2: Isn't that wonderful?
1: She is an inspiration.
2: Isn't that wonderful?
0: It is the brainchild of Toronto writer and director Maggie Kang. That's there you wonderful. Go. If you're seeing K-pop Demon Hunters, you're sort of buying Canadian. Elbows up,
4: baby.
1: They're going up.
0: I'm Gavin Crawford, and this is Because News. This week, I'm joined by panelists Andrew Fung, Eric Peterson, and Carly Thorne. Be sure to listen to Carly Thorne making history on her podcast, Girl Historian. You know what, panel? Gen Z has been busy lately. They've apparently declared the end of leggings. Also, they've brought down the Nepalese government. And according to the Globe and Mail, they've revived a once popular activity from the olden times. What ancient pastime has Gen Z rediscovered?
1: The Columbia House Record Club. 12 CDs for 3 cents was an amazing deal. You just had to buy 8 CDs at $72.
0: That is a good guess, Carly.
4: It's double dates.
0: You are correct for the point. It is double dates. Apparently, the Globe and Mail headline reads, Gen Z is bringing back the double date, which I didn't know went anywhere, but apparently...
4: Sometimes, you know, my generation likes to do things that have always been done and be like, have you guys heard of this new thing?
1: Eating? Yeah.
4: It's like, and then we call it something new because we were overpraised as children. It's a whole thing.
0: Yeah, and then the media immediately is like... Gen Z has discovered eating.
1: But they call it reverse pooping.
4: Yeah. Yep.
1: I love when I make you laugh, Gavin. Yeah. I love when I can get you to laugh.
2: That's great.
0: According to the Globe and Mail article, I'm going to let Carly have the last guess on this one. What is the new name for the old double date?
2: I don't know. What do they call it? You want to go on a 2x4?
0: Not bad.
1: That's pretty good.
0: 2x4 is good. Andrew?
1: I was going to call it the wholesome foursomes.
2: I think they should call it the four figs. Do you want to go on a four figs? Double date, four figs.
0: Oh.
2: That'd be a good raisin.
0: That was,
4: that
0: was good. They call it a two-man.
1: A two-man?
4: Yeah. Do they?
0: Yeah. According to the article...
2: That seems pretty limited to me.
0: It's called a two-man. There are two main reasons why people under 30 prefer double dating. I'll give you a point if you can name one of those reasons.
4: If you're at a restaurant, you can get a booth.
1: That's good. That's good. Yeah, we all want the booth.
4: You want the booth.
1: You want the booth.
4: Yeah, you want the booth. You want to sit at high top? No.
0: That probably is the real reason, but that's not what they told the Globe and Mail.
1: I have fake reservations for four to get the booth, and they say the other couple didn't show up.
4: And we keep the booth. Oh, no. Yeah. I guess we have to keep the booth. Yeah.
2: Yeah. To share the social anxiety and the bill.
0: You are correct for the point on the anxiety part. Anxiety is one of the big reasons.
1: Is it double your bet, the switcheroo, when you're on a double date with someone and in the date you realize, you know what? We're going to switch on the date.
2: Isn't that the kind of old-fashioned swinging?
0: The correct answer is social accountability.
1: What?
4: What does... There's a witness. Like, you can't act insane if there's other people there. Like, men will be nicer if there's a man there to see them be mean.
0: A little bit. And also, you're way less likely to get ghosted.
4: People
0: don't ghost if there's more people waiting for
4: you. That is so dark.
0: Yeah. So that's what it is. There's a slang for the pal you bring along for social accountability.
1: Minister of Propaganda.
4: Ooh, I like that.
1: You like that?
4: Yeah, that's a good one.
0: Apparently, they call it an accountability buddy.
1: Accountability
0: buddy. I feel like that sounds like a bird you'd see in Australia. Like, oh, look, it's an accountability buddy.
4: That's right. Yeah.
0: Up there in the gumshoe tree.
4: Yeah. Yeah, that's not, we don't need to make a new name for everything.
0: Did you ever double date?
2: Let me see. Let me think back, far, far back. They never used to date in the old days. In my time, this is way before AIDS and everything else. It's way before that. You went to the bar, you got drunk, you picked up somebody, you went home and slept with them, got up in the morning and went home. There was no need to double date. You didn't go online and cause you went to the bar, people began to look better and better, and you began to look better and better. You hooked up, the bar closed, the bar people doubled up, went home right away.
4: Yeah.
2: There was none of this preamble. You just went home and slept with people, totally drunk. How you did, who knew?
4: Yep.
2: I'm sorry, you young people are looking a bit shocked.
1: Just yearning for a time before AIDS.
4: Yeah,
0: Not to forget.
4: Yes,
2: but there was a time when the sun didn't kill you and made it was healthy.
4: Yeah.
2: There was a time when love didn't kill you. It was healthy.
0: And cigarettes were medicine.
4: Yes.
2: And cigarettes made you look sophisticated and cool.
0: It's all accountability buddies.
2: Now it's the world of the accountability
0: buddy. Double dating?
1: Yeah. I was a part of a switch in a date one time.
4: Yeah.
1: We did successfully pull it off. We realized in the date that we needed to switch and we made it happen.
4: Well, usually they know as well, too. They knew.
2: Take us through that scene, just the end dialogue between. Take us through that scene.
4: Sorry, just quickly, Andrew, this is after AIDS?
2: This would be a post-AIDS.
4: I want to figure out in the timeline.
1: It's post-AIDS. Yeah. Basically, we were at the restaurant and then when the two girls went to go to the washroom, my friend turned to me, he's like, whoa, my date is way more into you and I think you're way more into her, and I'm like, I am, you wanna? And we're like, yeah. So basically when they came back, we just kind of like, it just naturally happened, and at the end of the day we both went our separate ways with the other party. We never spoke about
2: Did you never speak to the woman about it as you after?
1: You think
2: in the bathroom they went?
1: I feel like they did, but the natural thing was, like, I just said to the girl that I liked, I was like, hey, do you want to like go do this thing after? She's like, yeah, I'll go do that. And then we all made eye contact. We were all kind of cool with it. We went our separate ways.
4: Yeah, because everybody's still with someone, you know?
1: Yeah, everyone's still with
0: everybody. But you didn't switch positions in the booth before they came back from the bathroom.
1: Right? We had a booth. Yeah. We had a booth. Gavin? I think we might have switched positions in the booth. I feel like that's
0: a strong hint when they come back and be like, why am I sitting across from you now? And you're
1: like, it did happen.
2: Yeah. That's a wonderful story.
1: Yeah.
2: I'd like to see a short film about that.
4: Ooh. Yeah. That's the first time anyone's ever said they wanted to see a short film.
0: Well, speaking of Gen Z dating, some singletons are hopping on a new dating trend panel that is known as Shrekking. For a point, what is Shrekking?
1: Shrek is an ogre, so Shrekking is dating someone you find unattractive in the hopes that it might work out because you're breaking your trend of dating someone for looks.
0: Sort of. Dating someone less desirable than you to give yourself a higher status in the relationship.
4: That is psychotic.
0: Totally diabolical. Yeah. The New York Post
2: that
0: headline.
2: That is so passive aggressive.
1: Yeah. It's called She's All That in 1996.
4: Yeah. you take her glasses off and she's beautiful.
1: She's beautiful. What?
0: The New York Post headline reads, Shrekking is dating down and settling for ugly partners. Wow.
2: That's what my wife did to me.
0: You can Shrek, but you can also get Shreked. What does it mean to get Shreked?
4: You're the ugly one.
0: Surprise!
1: Yeah. No, to get Shreked is to have that person you perceived as lower status than you leave you. Like, they don't find you desirable.
0: You are correct for the point. It is dating down and yet still getting your heart broken by the troll that you're dating.
4: Yeah. And it's like, why would they break up
2: like
4: with you?
2: Should. It's what you deserve.
4: Yeah. You're just dating them because they're ugly.
2: Yeah, I don't have any sympathy for someone who's Shreked. That's, I really don't.
0: That's right, panel. We've reached the end of another exciting edition of Because News. Who will our champion be this week? Why, it is...

Buzz News. You wanted Eric to win, but I won instead. Congratulations to my runners-up, Carly Thorne and Eric Peterson. Because News is written and produced by Elizabeth Bowie, Gavin Crawford, David Carroll, Jess Klimowski, and Phil Long. This week, they had help from Jan Caruana. Rounding

0: 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I'm Saroja Coelho. 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
1: Feel that? 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
2: From CBC News, the world this hour, I'm Neil Herland. Prime Minister Mark Carney is in Turkey for the next 2 days. He'll take part in a NATO summit. The alliance is trying to boost spending among its members.
3: Canada will arrive in a position to help lead the alliance. Our fiscal framework has already budgeted to achieve 4% of GDP in total defense spending by the end of this decade, ahead of NATO's 2035 timetable.
2: Yesterday, Carney announced that a German company will build Canada's next fleet of submarines. The European bid beat the one from South Korea. A decision could come as early as this week on whether the federal government will expand medical assistance in dying or MAID to people with mental illness. But as that debate rages on, there are other expansions, like advance requests, that remain in limbo. Jennifer LaGrassa has more.
4: He would have been absolutely mortified if he had known how he was living.
5: After watching her father die from complications of Lewy body dementia, Tanya Secord wants to plan her own death. But under current legislation, most Canadians can't request MAID for their future self. That's only legal in Quebec. People who are eligible must have an incurable illness that will lead to incapacity. Their request consents to MAID when they reach a certain state.
6: Quebec has set a precedent.
5: Tim Holland heads the Department of Bioethics at Dalhousie University.
6: To my knowledge, there's no reason why other provinces couldn't do the same thing.
5: Yet many are waiting for federal direction. But at that level, the issue is at a standstill.
7: It's very disheartening how little urgency the government is placing on this.
5: But Secord in BC hopes the more people continue to ask for it, the sooner it will become an option for everyone. Jennifer LaGrassa, CBC News, Windsor, Ontario.
2: A couple from Venezuela visiting their daughter in Ottawa missed the devastating earthquakes back home. But now their two-month vacation will likely turn into a six-month ordeal. Kimberly Molina reports.
8: Carlos and Neda de Sosa came to Ottawa at the end of May to visit their daughter and her family. They had only planned to stay a couple of months when the twin earthquakes hit on June 24th.
9: That night was the worst for us.
8: Maria de Sosa says she had just settled in to watch the World Cup when she began getting calls from her family around Venezuela's capital, Caracas. It wasn't until the next morning she found out her 94-year-old grandmother and a cousin died. Her parents are now planning to spend the maximum amount of time they're allowed in Canada. But both have type 2 diabetes and only brought enough medication with them to last the 2 months they originally planned to be here.
10: Muy difícil, muy difícil.
8: Maria's father, Carlos, says it's very difficult. He says everything back in Venezuela is completely disorganized. Kimberly Molina, CBC News, Ottawa.
2: And finally, we're following a political story in the U.S. A woman is accusing Graham Plattner of rape. Plattner is the Democratic candidate for U.S. Senate in Maine. The alleged victim is Jenny Rassicot, who gave interviews to Politico and CNN.
11: Did Graham Plattner rape you?
12: By definition, yes. Absolutely.
11: Because he had non-consensual sex with you, forced himself on you.
12: He violated multiple layers of consent that night. By coming into my home when I asked him not to, and by advancing on me.
2: Graham Plattner denies the story and released a video Monday on the platform X.
13: I wanted to directly address the troubling, serious, and false allegations against me. Any accusation of non-consensual behavior is categorically false.
2: Plattner also says he's taking time now to decide his next step and his political future. Some Democrats are calling for his resignation. And that is your World This Hour. For CBC News, I'm Neil Herland.
0: I'm Saroja Coelho, and you're listening to CBC Radio 1. Up now, explorations in the world of science with Discovery from the BBC.
14: In a library in central Beijing, a scientist has her head buried in a pile of ancient books. Poring through the pages, she scans the text for recipes that might hold the key to a major medical problem facing countries around the globe. And there, in a more than 1,500-year-old book, she spots something. The mention of a plant that can treat intermittent fevers. And she thinks, yes, maybe this could be it. I'm Julia Ravey.
15: And I'm Ella Hubber.
14: We're scientists turned radio presenters.
15: And these are the stories we wish we'd known when we were starting out as scientists ourselves.
14: This is Unstoppable for Discovery on the BBC World Service. Today's story belongs to a scientist who turned to traditional practices to find a treatment for one of the world's deadliest diseases, all under the cover of a top secret project. And her name is Tu Youyou.
15: A top secret project? Count me in.
14: Yes, and the reason that this project was top secret was because it was part of a much bigger political battle which came to a head in the 1960s.
16: No one knows how many Vietnamese have perished in this war without end. Young Americans have shared the agony of the people of Vietnam.
15: The Vietnam War.
14: Yes, so this was a war between two sides. North Vietnam, and that was a one-party communist state, and then South Vietnam, and that operated like a Western capitalist society.
15: And you're mentioning Eastern and Western here, communist and capitalist. This is during the Cold War, right? So this kind of tension is being felt all over the world.
14: Right. So communist countries like the Soviet Union and China and capitalist countries like the United States were in this stalemate of political tension.
15: And some of these countries got involved in this war, didn't they? Sending in troops, helping with aid, that type of thing.
14: Yeah. And in 1964... North Vietnam asked one of its biggest allies, China, for a different kind of help. They needed their science. And that's because their army was facing an enemy much harder to fight than the South Vietnamese troops.
15: That is a mosquito, right?
14: Yes. And even though this is a really small insect, it's actually the world's deadliest animal. So mosquitoes are thought to kill over 1 million people worldwide every year. And a massive proportion of those deaths are caused by malaria. That's transmitted when a person is bitten by a mosquito that's carrying the malaria parasite.
15: Okay, so in the Vietnam War, malaria was a big problem for the North Vietnamese army then?
14: Huge. I spoke to Xun Zhao, a historian who focuses on Chinese medicine based at the University of Essex, and she explained the impact of this.
17: It was a huge drain on manpower, you know, kind of a military manpower, but also manpower economy in the outbreak seasons. There are many casualties, which meant there's not enough people to work in the fields and during the war, and there's not enough soldiers. From the US point of view, malaria control is seen as a political tool to win hearts and minds of local population. And China entered this battle in the 1960s.
15: Oh, that's so interesting. So trying to control malaria became another fight between these two countries.
14: Exactly. Which wasn't really an easy thing because the current methods of control, like certain drugs, had started to fail. Shun explained.
17: This was due to indiscriminate distribution of anti-malaria drugs, such as chloroquine. That was the standard therapy. And that contributed to the parasite resistance.
15: So if the drugs weren't working well, did the US and China both need to find new treatments for malaria?
14: Yeah, that was basically going to be the most effective option and would give
18: either side like a massive advantage if they did manage to find that treatment that was going to be really effective. And leading some of China's efforts to reach this breakthrough was a scientist called Tu Youyou.
19: It is the scientist's responsibility to continue fighting for the healthcare of all humans.
15: Let's get to this. Who is Tu Youyou?
18: So Tu was born in 1930 in Ningbo, an industrial port city in the east of China. And on the 30th of December 2024, she turned 94 years old.
15: Wow!
18: Now, sadly, she couldn't talk to us for the programme, but I did find an interview she did with New Scientist in 2011, so I've had someone else voice up her words.
15: Right, okay, got you.
18: So, during her childhood, the importance of education was massively stressed to Tu, so she attended school. But when she was 16 years old, she got sick and had to take a few years off.
15: Sounds like a pretty serious illness.
18: It was. She ended up having tuberculosis. But actually, these 2 years were really, really pivotal to Tu's future. Because while she was a patient with tuberculosis and feeling really, really ill, this is what made her decide, I want to study medicine. And so in 1951, after she'd finished at school, she ended up moving to Beijing to do just that.
15: I think it's really incredible that going through such adversity inspired her career. So she became a doctor.
18: She did, yeah. And after graduating, she moved to the Academy of Chinese Traditional Medicine.
15: How does traditional Chinese medicine differ from Western medicine?
18: Yeah, so I'd say a broad difference is that Western medicine tackles diseases directly with specific drugs, whereas Eastern medical practices, like traditional Chinese medicine, are much more holistic and look at treating the person as a whole, which then should help with whatever illness they have.
15: Okay, so did Tu study traditional medicine?
18: No, she actually did train in modern Western medical practices, but after med school, she did a course designed for people who trained in Western medicine to teach them traditional Chinese medicine. And that was an initiative led by the Chinese government. Xun explained why.
17: In the 1950s, after communists came into power, because of short of resources, the new communist government began to turn to Chinese medicine as a means to provide universal healthcare, as the revolution had promised. The traditional Chinese medicine served as a model for newly independent, decolonized national governments.
15: Okay, so this was about two things, using resources available and also pride in heritage, which strayed away from colonialism.
18: Yes, and events in the mid-1960s, termed the Cultural Revolution, led by the president of the People's Republic of China, Mao Zedong, solidified this further.
17: He called on the students, yeah, from the universities and middle school students to rebel and to bring down the technocrats in the government. And because the students went on strike, the universities were closed down. And many of the intellectuals, you know, like the professors, scientists, some of them were purged and many of them were sent to countryside to learn from the people. It caused long-term damage in terms of scientific development in China during this period.
18: So with the universities closed, many scientists and academics were sent out to the countryside for re-education through labour, which was one of Mao's methods to try and dismantle the class system. And some were subjected to hard labour and persecution.
15: So for Tu, who is an educated doctor at this time, did this impact her?
18: Not her directly, but we know that it did actually impact her husband. So he was sent to the countryside for re-education.
15: So was she separated from her husband then?
18: Yeah, she was. And that must have been, you know, so difficult to go through. But alongside these personal circumstances, the Mao regime actually really needed top scientists and researchers because they were trying to tackle this massive problem, which was trying to treat malaria.
15: Yes, because North Vietnam had asked for China's help with this. But how did Mao balance that alongside the re-education, which, you know, was his way of saying we don't need scientists?
18: The answer there was he set this up in secret. So he created a project called Project 523, and that was because it was established on the 23rd of May 1967. And the aim of the project overall was to keep the Allied troops combat ready.
15: I mean, trying to find a new treatment for something as devastating as malaria is no easy task, especially in secret. So how were they trying to tackle it?
18: So in a few ways, they looked at infection control methods, testing new synthetic compounds. I read over 240,000 were tried and none worked.
15: I can't even imagine how disappointing that would have been.
18: Yeah, going through all of them and just not getting like the hit that you really want. So the final element of the project was really what the Chinese government had its bets on, and especially in terms of having a unique advantage over these other countries that were also trying to find a cure for malaria. And this was looking to traditional Chinese medicine to try and find a treatment that was out there in nature.
15: Okay. I'm guessing this is where Tu becomes involved in the project then, because she was working in an institution specialising in that area.
18: Yeah, it was indeed. And she wouldn't have really had much choice in this, as Shun Zhao explains.
17: In Maoist China, during the Cultural Revolution, to search for malaria cure was a political project, was a military project. And the scientists who were recruited to work on the project had no choice. They had to. Under such circumstances, they were impelled to produce successful result.
15: So with all this pressure hanging over her, where did she begin the project?
18: The first thing that she was sort of tasked with doing was actually going to see how the disease impacts people firsthand. So she travelled to Hainan Island in southern China, and this was a place that was really impacted by malaria.
15: Oh, that must have been rough.
18: Yes, actually, Tu said,
19: I saw a lot of children who were in the later stages of malaria. Those kids died very quickly.
15: Oh, that's awful. I feel like that would give you a drive, though, seeing that, however horrible it is.
18: Yeah, after witnessing the devastation of malaria in Hainan, and then her own experience of being really sick with tuberculosis, Tu completely believed in this mission. So, Tu turned to centuries-old recipes and began the search for a malaria cure. You're listening to Unstoppable for Discovery on the BBC World Service, the programme exploring the backstories of some of the most innovative brains on the planet. And this week, we're hearing about the top secret project which led to a new malaria treatment and one of the leading scientists behind it. Ella, can you give me a bit of a rundown about where we got to so far?
15: Yes, so this is the story of Tu Youyou. So far, we've heard about a top secret project set up by the Chinese government to find a malaria cure to help soldiers in North Vietnam. The US were also looking for a cure, and during a period of huge political tension, this became another battle. But China wanted to use something unique to find the treatment, traditional Chinese medicine. And we had just gotten to the point where Tu was set on a mission to try and see if ancient knowledge might be hiding a medical gem.
18: Yes, so back from Hainan Island, where malaria cases were rife, Tu and her colleagues started to pore through ancient Chinese texts, and they were looking to see if they could spot anything that might work as a malaria treatment.
15: How did they try to specifically spot things that might work for malaria?
18: It was like a bit of a word search, because the word malaria wasn't actually a thing until like a few hundred years ago. So they took words that they know are related to malaria symptoms, like intermittent fevers, and tried to find cures for these things to like narrow it down.
15: Right. Okay, that makes sense. But it still feels like a very scattered approach.
18: Yeah, and this is not a control F situation on intermittent fevers. But overall, they ended up looking at around 2,000 recipes.
15: Woof. Nice. That's a lot of cooking. Did they find what they were looking for?
18: So they thought they did. In a traditional book from 400 AD. The medical historian Shun Zhao has more on this.
17: Tu Youyou and her team, they came across this text by the 3rd, 4th century well-known physician called Ge Hong. The text was called Emergency Prescription for Keep Up One's Sleep. which mentions, here's a quote. So another recipe, Qinghao, one bunch, take 2 sen water for soaking it, wring it out, take the juice, ingest it in its entirety. Gohong's text is the first Chinese medical history to recommend Qinghao for the treatment of intermittent fever, which we know now is for malaria.
15: What was that text called?
18: It was called Emergency Prescriptions to Keep Up One's Sleeve.
15: I love that. That's a great name. And there was a lot of mention of Qinghao. What is that?
18: Qinghao is the Mandarin name for sweet wormwood, which is a blue-green herb that literally just grows wild on the side of the road in temperate countries like China. And in traditional Chinese medicine, this was given as a tea to help with malaria symptoms.
15: Okay, so did Tu make a tea with it?
18: Not quite. So her and her team took the sweet wormwood and then extracted different compounds in it to find what might be having these anti-malarial effects. And then from there, they tested these in the lab on the malaria-causing parasites. And in the initial tests, they found one compound from the sweet wormwood, which was super effective. And this was eventually named artemisinin.
15: Excellent, great. So the treatment the North Vietnamese army had been looking for had been found.
18: Not quite. You know how science is. You think everything's looking great, everything's working, you don't change a thing, and then bam, dud result.
15: Oh, I know that feeling too well. That feels like my entire PhD. So what happened next then?
18: Yeah, so Tu and her team carried out further tests on this compound. And as they did, its effectiveness at killing the malaria parasite faded away before their eyes.
15: No, why?
18: Well, that is what Tu then had to figure out. So she went back to that recipe that we heard before, written, you know, 1,600 years ago. And she saw that the directions in there, as Shun said before, were to soak the wormwood and then drink the juice from that.
15: Ah, okay, the tea you mentioned.
18: Yeah, but it's even like less intense than a tea because tea requires heat, and extracting compounds in a lab, you normally put a lot of heat into that, like boiling something off to collect the exact compound you need.
15: Oh, okay, so is the heat being used to extract the artemisinin here actually having a negative effect, like reducing the effectiveness?
18: Yeah, it will be like doing something to that compound that's making it not work as well. So Tu and her team put the sweet wormwood into a solvent with a really, really low boiling point of 35 degrees Celsius and then decided to test the new extract that they found there.
15: And did it work? Come on, Julia.
18: It absolutely did. In fact, the results were amazing, and something that I don't think I've heard said too often in science, because Tu gave this extract to animal models of malaria and found it to be 100% effective.
19: It is not something I can easily describe, especially after facing so many failures. It almost made me feel that it's not true, which then turned into excitement that what I found is a remedy for the treatment of malaria and not just a finding for a research paper.
15: I am not surprised at all that she thought it wasn't true. So you've got this very effective seeming treatment. Is the next step now using it in people?
18: That is definitely the next step, because you've seen it in the animal models. Now you want to see, is this actually going to help people with malaria? But Tu and her team, they didn't want to give it to the people suffering before they knew that it was safe.
19: As the head of this research group, I had the responsibility.
15: The responsibility? The responsibility for what? For taking the drug?
18: Yep. So Tu and her colleagues, they took the preparations themselves to check that it was safe to consume in people.
19: It is true that 3 of my team members, including myself, pioneered in taking the first doses of the extract for the reasons that A, we wanted to move on to clinical trials quickly and therefore needed answers as to its safety regime. And B, there was no formal procedure at that time in China regarding safety and clinical evaluation. The only confidence we had was based on the fact that the herb had been used as a medicine in ancient China. Truly, the real motivation was our eagerness to prove the clinical efficacy of this rarely found remedy as soon as possible.
15: That's incredibly brave, maybe a little bit silly. I mean, she's around now to tell this story, so I assume they were okay?
18: Yes, they were. And because they were fine, this meant they could move on to run some clinical trials with people who actually had malaria. So they gave the compounds to labourers who ended up contracting malaria in the forest. And within this small trial, they found that after about 30 hours, the individual's fevers had come down and the parasites were gone from their blood.
15: That is a success and a half. Two and her team, they did it. They found a breakthrough. I mean, there must have been celebrations.
20: I would be popping all sorts of champagne. But with this sort of project, I think maybe they might have had some secret celebrations, because this breakthrough happened in the early 1970s and the Cultural Revolution that rejected, you know, science and academia was still very much going on. So the work wasn't actually published until 1977, and it took another 2 years to have the work published for the first time in English. And this was done under this general sort of authorship of Qinghao Su Anti-Malaria Coordinating Research Group.
15: So people didn't actually know it was Tu and her team?
20: No, it was still like shrouded in this top secret Project 523.
18: But in 1981, there was a big conference in Beijing and Tu was asked to present the team's findings.
15: Oh, that must have been huge news.
18: It was for Tu, because she really didn't want the spotlight. But also for China, it was a massive deal, because this was so much more than just a breakthrough. In the long run, it ended up being a victory. A victory that was actually hiding in plain sight of their opponents the entire time.
17: It grows widely. It certainly grows in the United States, and we know that it grows outside of the White House compound.
15: The cure for malaria was literally growing right under their noses.
18: Yeah, but Shun explains why this would never have been considered a contender.
17: In the mindset of biomedicine, this herbal medicine, it's quack medicine, it's not medicine. And they've never sort of imagined testing or to think this can have a healing property, anti-malaria property. And I think this is something you have to be said, you know, kind of about the reinvention of traditional medicine in China meant that scientists like Tu Youyou were politically obliged to appreciate traditional knowledge.
15: That's really interesting. There are people in the West who would never consider these things because of the way that traditional medicine is viewed in the West. And then towards the East, people being forced to look at those things when they might not have before. Obviously, it did work in this case. So after this conference, could artemisinin be used by anyone?
18: Technically, the word was out there, but it did take a while for others to really start looking into artemisinin and testing drugs that looked like it. So it was eventually promoted as the standard global treatment around the world in 2006.
15: That's so insane to me that something that could have saved thousands, tens of thousands of lives was not picked up until decades later. That's mad.
18: Yeah, I mean, this is obviously a huge label, and it takes time for a drug to get that sort of top line branding, if you will. But this instance was maybe longer than you would expect. But now, artemisinin-based therapies are one of the biggest weapons against malaria, and they've saved countless numbers of lives. Today, it's normally used in combination with other drugs because, you know, like many things, there is evolving resistance, but it is still used as a treatment around the globe.
15: This is genuinely incredible to hear. I think it's safe to say this is one of the most significant medical discoveries of the past century or so that's saved lives.
18: Yeah. You know, we said that the mosquito is the most deadliest animal in the world because it carries the malaria parasite, kills millions of people. And thankfully, this has now been recognised, and especially Tu has been recognised. So in 2011, she won the very prestigious Lasker DeBakey Award. And that's sort of like the US version of the Nobel Prize.
15: Nice, huge.
18: And then in 2015, if one big award wasn't enough, Tu was awarded the Nobel Prize in Physiology and Medicine.
15: Tu, right, of course.
18: Yeah, obviously, like if you think about what would be
20: a prime candidate for a Nobel Prize, it would be finding a really effective treatment for malaria. But she didn't want the praise. And in her lecture, she actually credited traditional Chinese medicine and her team. But it must have been a really special moment for her.
19: Every scientist dreams of doing something that can help the world.
15: And now, you said she was 94?
20: Yep. And looking online, her last authorship publication was in 2022. So still into her 90s, she was studying artemisinin and trying to improve malaria therapies.
15: That's very impressive. You can tell how dedicated she is to trying to help people.
20: Yeah. So that is how a Chinese doctor uncovers a treatment for malaria by turning to ancient recipes under top secret conditions. Ella, what are you thinking after hearing that? I think that is such like a mega story.
15: It's an incredible story. This is something that has saved a lot of people's lives. And I had really no idea about this kind of almost espionage-esque backstory, which is fascinating. But I think the biggest kind of takeaway for me here is a wider story for science. You know, you can't leave any stone unturned. People have thousands of years of records of things working. Why not look to those things? It really is like a merging of like a modern and ancient scientific way of working, which yeah. I think is just fascinating, wonderful.
20: That's what I liked, is the merger of the two, of like the approach of scientific rigor, which is so important, but then also like not neglecting the hundreds, if not thousands of years of knowledge. Mm. And it's resulted in something which is so important and is still used around the world today. And at the end of the day, for two, finding this treatment was for her younger self, sick with tuberculosis. It was a fight for helping the unwell. And no matter what rewards or recognition two gets, one thing is all that matters to her.
19: I feel more reward when I see so many patients cured.
15: Thank you for listening to this episode of Unstoppable for Discovery. Join us next week for the story of an astrophysicist who discovered a strange radio signal from space, which led to a Nobel Prize, but not for her.
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1: Dining out at a restaurant is a treat, a chance to relax, catch up with friends or family, and enjoy a meal you haven't cooked yourself, one that's put in front of you by a skilled and often passionate professional team. But it is expensive, so how do you make sure a meal out feels worth it?
21: I would say that I try to choose something that I wouldn't be able to cook myself at home, so that adds to the experience, and find something that is a bit unusual maybe. Something using really fresh ingredients that I rarely find time to go out and source. So nice salads with unusual bits and pieces in them. Like if they've got things like flowers or things sprinkled into them, all the better.
22: I'm a bit of a foodie, so I always go and look on the menu online and kind of look at the reviews of what is a good dish, a recommended dish for the restaurant. And I tend to go for that. And I think they do the hidden calories, where if they cooked in butter and stuff like that, I'd always ask if they cook in olive oil and things like that. Just try and do things, adapt that way really, don't we?
23: If I'm honest, I tend to go for one of the cheapest things on the menu. I think I go to the top of the menu and I like kind of choose from there, but go somewhere a bit nicer and then choose kind of like essentially the cheapest thing on the menu.
24: I think maybe not following the crowd when you're out in a group, it's easy for everyone to order the same sort of thing. So I feel like it's a bit of a waste to order food that I can make at home. So that's what I go for, is something that would either be difficult or expensive for me to cook on my own.
25: Me and my husband will share one meal, and we'll maybe get side salad or accompaniments with the meal, kind of sharing, you know, your meal experience together.
26: I'd say that it's important to have a starter, main and dessert and wine as well, and water for the table.
25: Why?
26: Because I don't think the experience is complete without it.
1: This is The Food Chain from the BBC World Service with me, Ruth Alexander. And in this episode, I'm finding out how to order at a restaurant like a pro.
3: It's your night. You need to go out and order what's going to give you a really good time.
1: We'll be talking about what to look for on the menu.
4: I think some of the best dishes are starters. You know, you see the creativity, and that's where I think the love is.
1: And what to avoid.
5: Never order fresh fish on a Monday.
1: How to ask the right questions.
3: A good server will be able to suggest things in a way that makes you feel like you are welcome and like they want you to have a wonderful experience.
1: And how to be decisive.
5: There's nothing worse than sort of going to the table 8 times and nobody's made up their mind.
1: Joining me are from Atlanta, Georgia, in the United States, Brittany Felton, a server for 15 years. She's now host of the podcast How to Act in a Restaurant. From Dublin, the restaurant critic and food writer for the Irish Times, Corinna Hardgrave. And from Dubai, chef and hospitality advisor, James Knight Pacheco of the Chef JKP podcast. So how would they each describe their ordering style? I asked first Brittany.
3: Well, if I'm going out to have a night out, I'm going to be at a table sharing a bunch of plates with a bunch of people. I don't remember the last time that I went to dinner where everyone ordered their own main. I really love a family style meal. Sharing, I think it kind of can inspire a conversation for the table, makes it more fun, makes it more relaxed. But certainly there are diners who are coming in and, you know, everyone, I'm going to get the bolognese. I'm going to get the burger. We're not going to share. And that's fine, too. But there definitely are different types of diners. And you can feel it from a server's perspective, of course. You can, if you have that finesse, sort of tell walking up to a table, what's this dinner going to be like?
1: So when someone walks into a restaurant, can you tell in that moment what they're going to order?
3: That's a good question. I think you can tell what type of meal they're going for. If they're on the more adventurous side, I might, you know, push towards try the bone marrow and snails tonight, you know, or if it's not feeling like that, maybe you'd be safer with a pasta dish. Or, you know, you could go all the way to the other end of the spectrum where you've got experienced diners coming in and saying to a server who they trust, it's up to you, choose the whole meal for us. And that is the most fun. You can really treat someone to an evening like that.
1: James, when it comes to food ordering, what's your style?
5: Yeah, I'm exactly the same as Brittany, to be honest. I want the table full. So basically we can strike up a conversation and well, being a chef, you want to taste absolutely everything. Equally, I'm also

0: really look out for really good produce and where everything has been sourced. That's really, really important to me. So I want to see free-range chicken, not just standard factory-raised chicken, and the same for pork, that sort of thing.
1: If you know that you're going out to a restaurant, will you look at the menu in advance?
2: 2,000,000%, yes. I'm really interested to understand, you know, the style of the chef or the restaurant. And at the same time, when I'm in the restaurant, I don't want to waste time. I want to get in, relax, order immediately. I know exactly what I want. Unless there's a special, then I'll listen to that. And then away we go. But I definitely want to go in. I don't want to waste time, spend 15 minutes having a... I want to, like, get in. And I'm normally quite hungry by the time I get to the restaurant, whether it's lunch or dinner. So, yeah.
1: If I was your server, I think I'd be feeling a bit nervous seeing you coming my way. but Brittany, do you look at the menu in advance? Is that a critical thing to do?
3: You know, it's not critical. It's somewhere in between, because there is an element of surprise that I do enjoy. And I love nothing more than a really good or beautiful menu. So to hold it in hand and to have that experience, I really, really love. But yeah, I sort of fall somewhere in between. I like to know the feel of what I'm going for. And I agree with you, James. I like having that, this is what I want to get, so that we're not wasting, you know, that awkward moment of, okay, everybody be quiet and let's figure out what we're all going to eat. And then we can proceed with the evening, because otherwise you are sitting there going, okay, you know, and the servers come back three times and you still haven't even taken a moment to look at the menu. So I do think there's a smart planning piece to that for sure. Yeah.
1: And it can be awkward right from the off. You know, you sit down, the server often comes straight over and asks whether you'd like a drink. Mm-hmm. I often kind of bat them away and say, oh, I'll decide when I know what I'm ordering. I'm just finding it all a bit too much. But should you order a drink? Does that help?
3: I mean, I'm always for ordering a drink. Yeah. Get a little drink on the table, then you can enjoy your drink while you're looking at the menu. You're a little bit more relaxed, and then you're ready to really jump in. But I agree. I think that, again, there has to be that finesse from a server of let people get in and relax, and then feel when they're ready.
1: While possibly being hangry.
3: That is
1: true.
3: In
1: James's case, maybe.
3: That is true.
1: I'm being unfair. But, you know, it's, yeah. That, you know, you've you know, perhaps you've been working all day, you've battled through traffic to get there, you're a bit late, you're a bit hot, and you're hungry. What are your tips for keeping calm under pressure? Corinna?
0: I agree on the order a drink and a snack so you relax. But some people are on a budget and they're trying to avoid that bit. So definitely, and I know in the States and many parts of the world, you automatically get water to the table, which I think is a great thing because, you know, people can immediately start drinking water while they do it. I think the thing to remember is that this is your night out and don't feel rushed. Like if you have a server who's making you feel rushed, don't feel rushed. You know, just do that and say, you know what, we'd like, you know, 5 minutes just to look at the menu. And as you said, Ruth, you know, pick a wine to go with, you know, something when you know what you're eating. And I think that's the main thing, is to be in control, and particularly when you have these small plates as well. I always ask, do they come as the kitchen, you know, has them ready? And if that happens, I hate it because it's a big pile up. And I think it's quite disrespectful, actually, for the kitchen to come ahead of the paying diner. So in that case, I will call the shots and I'll say, well, we'll start with three and we'll get back to you and let you know. But that helps you feel like you're more in control, and just take your time and ask plenty of questions. You know, don't be afraid to ask questions.
1: So you're handed the menu. James, where should your eye go first? And where does the restaurant want it to go?
2: Well, look,
1: they're very cleverly designed, aren't they?
2: There is a clever design, and it's all about the psychology of the diner. So I trained in London and Oxford for some time, and specifically there, it was always about sort of the centre, top right or middle right, as they say. That's where the sort of superstars of the menu are. Here in the Middle East, where I'm based, that's not the case. They will put things in a sort of what I would call an old school a la carte style, which is sort of, you know, your starters or sharing plates. And then main courses and grills are together quite often. But you have to position those superstars bang in the center. So the eyes are wandering there straight away.
1: Are we having a starter? Brittany?
3: I'm always having a starter. Yes. Yes, absolutely. Yeah. It also will kind of lengthen out the

0: meal for you, right? It breaks it up. And then you're having, you know, the moment in the beginning with the anticipation of your main courses arriving. And then, of course, you're always going to get dessert too. You have to.
1: Corinna, are you having a starter?
2: Oh, yeah, definitely. Because I think some of the best dishes are starters. You know, you see the creativity and then you can move into the mains and it's just the obvious, you know, it's just meat, you know, it's box ticking. So it's going to be meat, fish, which may be farmed, and vegetarian, and then maybe one other option. Whereas in the starters, that's where I think the love is and the bit of good. And there's more opportunity, I think, to change things at starter level for chefs, I think. Is that correct, James?
3: Yeah, 100%. 100%, yes.
0: It's such a good point.
1: Should you pay attention to the specials? James, you say you'll have a look.
3: I want to be told a story. And at the same time, I want to have a little bit of scarcity. So if somebody says to me, well, James, this evening we have the most beautiful Dover sole hand caught from Brixham. There was seven, but we now have three left. It's a must try. And they're giving me a whole spiel and an incredible story. I'm in. But what I don't want is a script. Otherwise, you'll lose me. But if the server is super passionate about the produce, where it's from, and they've given me that story, I mean, and 100% I am in.
0: Saying, I couldn't agree with that more. Absolutely. I think as far as specials go, I feel, you know, curiously, I'm not seeing specials as much as it used to be such a part of an evening. You would wait to hear the specials. I find now that menus change so regularly that it feels like almost every day, and depending, of course, where you're going in, it feels like the menus are changing enough to where each day is special in its own right. But if I'm walking into a restaurant, for instance, right now in Atlanta, we've got peach season going on right now, and they are spectacular. So I want everything with peaches in it right now. So, of course, I want a server who, exactly what you're saying, James, if a server is passionate about something really, truly, and not, you know, in a script way, or we need to sell this, we need to upsell this, we need to get rid of this, whatever, you can tell the difference. Mm. I'm the same as you, James. I'm all in. That's what I want. Give me the peach and burrata. Give me the, you know, peach and arugula, whatever it is. I love to know what's really exciting the restaurant, the chef, and of course the servers as well.
1: Corinna, do you ever get the feeling though that the special is really just about, they're just trying to sell you some food that's about to go off or something that they're going to make the biggest profit on? I mean, are you always convinced the special is special?
2: No, I'm not always convinced. I mean, Brittany just touched on it there, you know, saying that you know by the server and you will know by what's on that board. As James said, that piece of fish, I mean, that always brings me alive. And just peaches and burrata just sounds fantastic, you know. They're just beautiful things and you know they're nothing to do with, hey, lads, we've too much of this, you know, let's sell it out, you know, sell it up here at the kitchen or great margin, you know, like let's flog loads of this tonight. And, you know, there's, you just know. And then you can ask that server who's like that about what is their favourite dish. You know, and it'll be really interesting to hear what they say.
1: What should you avoid if you see it on a menu?
2: For me, things I avoid are farmed fish. I'm very against that. And braised dishes. It's not that I have anything against them, but I just find them a bit monotonous and boring. I know they're done for the kitchen and I know that kitchens have to make margin and I'm not against it. But it's for me, I'm always looking for something that's, I mean, a lasagna would be pre-prepared, but that would be a nice order. But something that's cooked to order is what I always look out for, rather than something that just looked like that was easy to make, that's easy to serve up, you know.
1: James, anything you always avoid as a rule of thumb?
3: Yeah, absolutely. I mean, I would never order fresh fish on a Monday, let's say. Usually the last delivery is either a Friday or a Saturday. So if you're going to order fish on a Monday, by that time it's, you know, 3-4 days old, so it's not great. So normally I would never do that, only sort of on a Tuesday onwards, I would say. And apart from that, again, it's all about asking those questions to those servers. What are the best dishes? What are the best sellers? What are your top sellers? But those are the two sort of small things that I would give people tips for.
1: Brittany?
0: I'm not going to be the girl ordering brains on the menu, but again, just personal preference, and I could probably be sold on it too. So I not a no to anything, but I do think there are some wise tips to follow, and James mentioned them. So absolutely.
1: Saying at the outset, you know, it's great to go out and be adventurous, but is it also okay to order what you know you'll like? Like, do you have to always be looking for adventure and new tastes?
0: No, it's your night. You need to go out and order what's going to give you a really good time. I 100% think if you want to go get the roasted chicken, get the roasted chicken, especially if you're at a place where you know it's going to be good. There's no shame in getting a burger and fries. It's your night, and it's also your hard-earned money. And yeah, there's no shame in any of that.
1: James, you're nodding.
3: No, I completely agree.
1: And you're the adventurous chef.
3: But you know, yes, I am the adventurous chef, but I also love the classics. You know, a lasagna can be the most incredible thing if you cook that beef ragu for 24 hours, you know, and it melts in the mouth, and then you make that bechamel and infuse it with beautiful bay leaves and onions and things like that. So I'm also into those classics, as long as they're done extremely well. But no, and again, what Brittany said, it's your evening, it's your night, and there's nothing wrong with ordering a burger or a steak, you know. It's just depends on the mood.
4: You're listening to The Food Chain from the BBC World Service. I'm Ruth Alexander. This week, how to order at a restaurant like a pro. With me are restaurant critic Corinna Hardgrave in Dublin, Dubai-based fine dining chef James Knight Pacheco, and veteran server and podcast host Brittany Felton in Atlanta in the US. We've been talking about the popularity of sharing plates and small plate menus. The plus is you get to try more dishes. The minus is working out how many you need. Just the other evening, I was at a restaurant with a friend ordering small plates of Chinese dumplings and feeling that worry that there might not be enough food, so we didn't hold back. But we did ask, have we ordered too much? The server said no, but you should move to a bigger table. We did as advised and, of course, ended up feeling uncomfortably full by the end of the meal. So how can you avoid over-ordering? I asked Corinna.
2: I would say that it's not nice when a server misguides you. Like, they are very aware of the size of those plates. And that wasn't good. That was not good service. And I don't think that should have happened. I think the first red flag would be, we can move you to a bigger table, is you've ordered too much, probably.
1: So how do you order for a table of friends or family? Like, what is the art to saying, right, we're going to share plates? How do you do that?
0: The real good strategy is, let's start with this and then see how hungry we are after we've eaten this. And then we can always add on. Some kitchens are not okay with that and they want you to get the entire order up top. But I think in most places now, there is a real opportunity to say, let's see how we're feeling. And if we want to throw in one or two other plates, we know how full we are after that. I think that is a perfectly acceptable strategy as well. And if you're ordering for a family, I think, you know, we've mentioned this a few times, but it's feeling out what's the comfortability of everyone at the table. And if we are all excited to share, starting with, you know, two to three starters, let's say we have a party of four, two to three starters to share. And then maybe depending on the sizes, again, maybe we're splitting, you know, two or three mains between four people, depending on how filled up we got. Maybe we started out starving and we ate that bread basket so fast that now we just need one chicken between the two of us and we're going to be so happy when we leave.
3: What we do in this region very well is, as I said, it's that sharing style and everybody knows it now.
1: So if you're wanting to order a mix of dishes for the table, what are a few rules of thumb?
3: That's a great question. Always go for one or two vegetarian, because they're lighter, let's say, you know. So, for example, the peach and burrata. And then at the same time, you can go for those pan-fried scallops or the tartar. Keep it light. You know, don't go for something which is super creamy, super heavy. As I said, keep that as light as you possibly can. Ceviche, all these kinds of things work really, really well. And then, of course, you're going to be more inclined to go for a slightly heavier main course. And again, when you're looking at those main courses, check how much or how heavy they're going to be in terms of the dairy content and things like that. And by the way, ask the server, Would you recommend this? Is it too heavy? Do you think we should just have the mains only and no sides or no vegetables? No, because I want to make sure that I have two or three or four desserts. Do you know what I mean? So keep things very, very light at the beginning. Don't stuff yourself with the bread, as tempting as it is, you know. So go for those sort of lighter, more raw dishes, and then you know, you can have those one or two beautiful main courses.
1: It can be sometimes you can feel a little bit self-conscious about asking questions about you know, a menu, or how big is this going to be, or like, so what's the secret to asking questions confidently?
2: I think the thing about it is, for diners, it's something that you develop, you know. I think certainly going into a fine dining restaurant is daunting. It's daunting for anyone. So I think even if you find it difficult, just do it a little bit and do it a little bit more till you're feeling more confident. But be very aware that everybody starts out that way, you know.
1: Brittany, as a server, did you like being asked questions?
0: I loved it. Yes. And again, I think that this depends on who your server is. And a really good server, listen, not to pat my own back, but there's nothing like a really good server who's going to guide an experience for you and who cares about the energy that you're bringing in, whether or not you are feeling nervous or bashful. Mm. A good server will feel that out and be able to suggest things in a way that makes you feel like you are welcome and like they want you to have a wonderful experience. There is nothing like providing great hospitality to guests. Truly, that's one of the things that I miss most about my serving career. You get to have that experience of being involved in a memory for a family or for a group of friends. And it really is such a beautiful exchange. And so if you are lucky to find servers like that, who you can really trust to make sure that you have a good time, that's going to make your evening. You can have a 3-star Michelin or, you know, a diner experience and have a wonderful time at both. If you're really, you know, if the restaurant is staffed well, I really believe in that.
1: James, where you are in Dubai, the restaurants you're working very closely with will have very international clientele. Is there anything that you just really wish diners understood about ordering?
3: Look, as a kitchen brigade, as a team, overall, I'm talking generally here, there's nothing worse than sort of going to the table 8 times and nobody's made up their mind, you know? So I think, again, the most important thing is be mindful of where you're going, or the type of restaurant that you're going with, as well as the type of people that you're going with. Do your due diligence, so do a little bit of research. Well, you know, online, everything is available now. You can see the size of the portions on Instagram anyways. And I think that's the key thing.
1: Are there any real no-nos when it comes to ordering?
0: Rudeness for no reason is outrageous. Or treating a server like a servant is, I think, really old school and tacky and not how we do it anymore.
3: And I think, well, obviously clicking the fingers, I think, is a no-go. Most of the time we train the chefs that if anybody does click their fingers, you know, quickly get the knives out and have a chat with the guests. No, I'm joking. And the other one is being on the phone loudly and speaking really loudly. I think that is, again, a really disgusting trait. When you're trying to have a conversation, there's enough people on the phone all the time. When you're in a restaurant, you are there to connect with people and you're there to have an incredible time, but you don't want to be surrounded by people on the phone.
1: So people will sometimes be on the phone while they're doing their food order?
3: Yeah, and loudly.
0: Yeah.
3: Just hold on a second, just hold on a second. You know, it's like, it's really rude. Yeah, this is a big no-no. This is a big no-no. You're there to connect with humans, right? You're there to have an incredible time. And you chose to go to that restaurant. Nobody's putting, you know, a gun to your head to say you have to be there, right? You chose to go there for whatever reason it is, and it should be a happy and beautiful occasion. But again, there's no need to be rude.
1: So put your phone down.
3: Mm. Put your phone down. Don't click at people and just have a fantastic time.
1: Mm-hmm. No matter how hangry you are.
3: Absolutely.
1: And is everyone having dessert? Brittany, that's a
0: I am.
1: Firm nod.
0: Always. I always am, yes.
2: Yeah, me too. I have been lucky enough to be born with two stomachs, so I have a separate dessert stomach, and I always make sure there's room there for dessert. I love it.
1: I have that too. James, dessert?
0: So do I.
3: Yeah, I mean, dessert, 100%.
4: James Knight Pacheco in Dubai, Brittany Felton in Atlanta, and Corinna Hardgrave in Dublin. 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

0: Van Huishoudt. We've come to some technical problems, but here's the regional news. 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

0: she was forced into a vehicle, driven to an undisclosed location, then sexually assaulted. On June 30th, police arrested Andre Joseph Bedard. He's facing charges of kidnapping, sexual assault, and uttering threats. Police are continuing to investigate to determine if there are other victims. Tributes are flowing in over the death of Kangasok's mayor. Itua Haukai died suddenly last week, according to his family. Makovic says he also served on its board of directors for many years. Haukai was also the vice president of the Nunavik Investment Corporation, which said Haukai was a man of integrity, wisdom, and compassion. Haukai died at the age of 57. And Rankin Inlet firefighters have been busy battling a fire at the hamlet's dump. The fire started on Saturday night. It was believed to be extinguished around 5 hours later. The dump caught flame again Sunday, and firefighters battled it most of the day. Mark Wyatt is the fire chief for Rankin Inlet.
1: And our department is fairly small, draining on the fire department. We also don't have the resources to really control a fire like this.
0: He says there is no utilidor near the dump which would help fight the fire with water, and they plan to use a 100 trucks of sand and gravel to fully take out the fire Monday. And that's the CBC Regional News. I'm Howard Salatin.

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Tavanga may young and need to some near to good Amalutana and Nesokti and a young one in the Apoctolo Apoctominolo to look a hand a month. 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

0: Hello, Sio. Hello and good morning. Welcome to Kudlakan CBC North Radio 1. Today being Tuesday, July 7th. And I'm your host, Lisanna Vepic, here with our technical operator, Jamie. It's a beautiful day here in the capital. Absolute zero wind. That means equal mosquitoes. Yes, yeah. The mosquitoes are very, very hungry this morning. So if you have any plans to spend some time outdoors, make sure you wear a cap or something because the mosquitoes are very hungry this morning. And coming up after the 8 o'clock, we'll report a collision in Joe Haven. An ATV crashed is prompting the Hamlet to review decades-old rules and enforce them. So we'll hear from the mayor of the community and the young woman who got hit. Feeling summertime sickness? Well, we check the pulse of our territory's health centers and how you can keep the doors open this season. And building self-determination, a new partnership between two Inuit-owned companies is focusing on Inuit-led construction projects. So we'll speak with one of the company leaders to get the details. And in the later in the program, the latest scoop from Kivalliq Inuit Association. We talked to the KIA president ahead of a meeting between Nunavut and Manitoba premieres later today. And of course, the regional news at the bottom of the hour with Kausa Lotok in Inuktitut and in English. But before all that, here is Jamie with the latest weather.
1: Weather this morning here in Nicolet, amongst the sun cloud, high 20. In Kimoko, increasing cloudiness early this morning, high 19. In Kingaint, amongst the sun cloud, wind becoming cloudy near noon with a 30% chance of showers this afternoon. Wind east, 20 kilometers per hour, high 9. In Pontiac, sunny, wind becoming west, 20 kilometers per hour this morning, high 17. In Keetijoq, a mix of sun and cloud, high 8. And Clyde River, showers ending late this morning, then cloudy. Wind northwest, 30 kilometers per hour, becoming light this afternoon, high 7. In Pontiac, cloudy, becoming mix of sun and cloud this morning. Fog dissipating this morning, high 9. In Arctic Bay, sunny, becoming mix of sun and cloud this morning. Wind northwest, 20 kilometers per hour, high 9. In Nigulik, cloudy, clearing late this afternoon. Wind becoming north, 20 kilometers per hour this morning, high 13. In Senegak, cloudy, wind going north, 30 kilometers per hour, high 12. In Sunnykilok, mainly cloudy, with a 60% chance of showers this afternoon. Wind south, 40 kilometers per hour, gusting to 60, high 17. In Resolute, mainly cloudy, with 30% chance of showers early this morning, then 30% chance of drizzle this morning and early this afternoon. Fog patches dissipating this morning. Wind southwest, 20 kilometers per hour, becoming northwest, 30, gusting to 50 this morning, high plus 2. And for Greece Fjord, snow ending late this afternoon, then a mix of sun and cloud, amount 2 centimeters, high plus 2. That's the last weather update for you. Back to you, Lizzie.
0: Nicole Mick, Jamie. And time now for the Business Digest with Megan Reed.
2: Good morning. The traditional free Calgary Stampede Pancake Breakfast is living up to its name as the place in Canada where mega deals get made before lunch. After flipping flapjacks yesterday, Ontario Premier Doug Ford and Alberta Premier Danielle Smith announced a new route for a proposed pipeline running east. Dubbed the Northern Shield Energy Corridor, it would go from Hardisty, Alberta, through Saskatchewan near Regina, eastward near Winnipeg, and end in Sarnia, Ontario, shipping around 500,000 barrels of oil per day. Like all agreements, the devil will be in the details. Premier Ford says it's still too early to know who's going to pay for it.
3: We'll reach out to the private sector, but we won't hesitate to do what the government of Canada and Alberta's doing.
2: Premier Smith says that this pipeline would accelerate Alberta's goal to double oil production. In other news, the suspense is over. The Canadian government gave its submarine rose to Germany's TKM over South Korea, specifically a partnership with Germany and Norway. Prime Minister Mark Carney made it official right before he boarded a flight bound for a NATO leaders' summit in Turkey. The multi-billion dollar deal is expected to be the largest in Canada's history. Kristen Cianfarani, president and CEO of CADSI, the Canadian Association of Defense and Security Industries, thinks Ottawa has the right strategy with this. However,
4: I do think we need to be cautiously optimistic, because sometimes these things, when they get into execution, we see a change in scope, right? So what is promised during the bid phase to win the bid doesn't always come to fruition when we execute. Sometimes it's challenges, sometimes it's schedule, and sometimes it's just really that the scope changes and it doesn't end up the way delivering the benefit that it should.
2: The Canadian Navy is looking for 12 submarines to replace its existing fleet. Ottawa is willing to pay $24 billion for the boats, with maintenance and supports. The total cost will be closer to $100 billion. And finally, this just in, the cool kids are reading books. A report from BookNet Canada, a nonprofit, found that half of Canadians read or listened to a book at least once a week last year, with Gen Zs reading more than the national average. Seems over 90% of 18 to 29-year-olds picked up a book at least once in that time period, the highest showing for that age group in 6 years, with just over half of them reading weekly. As for where they're getting them, Ainsley Sparks is with BookNet Canada.
5: More Canadians get their books from free sources in 2025 than from paid sources. And the public library is actually the top place that Canadians are getting their books.
2: Yay for libraries and the Libby app. Independent bookstores are also seeing an upswing in foot traffic. Kevin Boyer is with Shelf Life Books in Calgary.
6: It's like, I think we're selling larger quantities of certain books. I don't know if overall we are selling more individual titles, but certain books are definitely like more popular and selling more deeply than they had 12 months ago.
2: BookNet says that the top three reasons readers gave for reading were enjoyment or entertainment, to relax, and or to become immersed in another world to escape reality. I wonder why we'd need that. For CBC Radio, I'm Megan Reed.
0: And if you'd like to hear this again, go to the CBC Listen app and look for Biz Digest. And for more business news, check out our website at cbc.ca/business. Canadian astronaut Jeremy Hansen is retiring. Hansen is just 3 months removed from NASA to mission, which saw him and three other crew members do a flyby of the moon. CBC science reporter Nicole Mortilero joined CBC and told host Andrew Nichols, that his retirement is a bit of a shock.
7: Jeremy was recruited in 2009. He waited 17 years, really, to get his mission. But David Saint-Jacques, who flew in 2018, he didn't retire. So I was quite surprised. Mm-hmm. Now, it's important to remember he's also a colonel with the Royal Canadian Air Force. And Hansen announced the news today via social media saying, "This is far from a departure. My commitment to seeing Canada thrive remains absolute. To ensure continuity in this mission, the Royal Canadian Air Force is enabling my transition into a reservist role." Now, he also went on to say, "To the Canadian Armed Forces, the CSA, NASA, our international partners, and to my family, thank you. And to all Canadians, thank you for believing in what our country can achieve when we aim high." Now, Prime Minister Mark Carney also reacted to the news, and he said, "On behalf of all Canadians, I extend my gratitude to the Canadian Space Agency astronaut Colonel Jeremy Hansen for his extraordinary service to Canada and his remarkable contributions to space exploration." So it's kind of sad to see him go. He's been such a great ambassador.
8: Mm-hmm. So what does this mean for the Canadian space program?
7: Well, we're still going strong. Mm-hmm. Okay. We currently have three active, I mean, Jeremy will be still considered an active astronaut until September, but we still have three active Canadian astronauts with the Canadian Space Agency. That's David Saint-Jacques, Jenny Gibbons, and Joshua Kutrick. Now, Josh, he's going to the International Space Station in September, no earlier than September. Jenny Gibbons, she was Jeremy's backup for the Artemis II mission. She was in mission control during that mission, and most recently she was also in mission control for last week's spacewalk. But one of those astronauts might be going on the surface of the moon as part of the Artemis program. We still have one more astronaut. So it will be interesting. But, you know, it's like I said, it's sad to see Jeremy go, but what a way to end his career.
0: CBC Science reporter Nicole Mortellaro, and Jeremy Hansen was the first Canadian to take part in a lunar mission. In the small flying community, Alphabet family and friends refused to give up the search of Caden Sabikatak. They believe the 20-year-old woman was murdered and her body buried somewhere in the rugged Arctic terrain near their village. Shortly after the truck Sabikatak was driving ended up in the Hudson's Bay, RCMP concluded that she was involved in a single motor vehicle collision and drowned. But the family says the evidence suggests foul play and that the investigation into their daughter's disappearance was concluded too quickly. This week on Unreserved, guest host Juanita Taylor hears the details of Caden Sabikatak's disappearance and why her family and community continues to look for her for clues. Here's part of that story now, starting with Joe Sabikatak.
9: When the tide went out later that morning, her cell phone was in there, in the truck, which she would never leave, ever. And that grew, we grew suspicious on that right away when the phone was in there. No, she would not leave that unless something happened. And I believe that something did happen. For her to go missing like that, and people don't just disappear like that.
10: Ila, we know she didn't drown because she wasn't in the truck. And anything that goes in water, like, we would have found her body by now if it was an accident. So in my heart, I know that she didn't come home because something was done to her.
9: The RCMP on their files determined that Caden went in the water, according to the RCMP. But we disagree with that, and we don't agree that she went in the water.
11: As the point of contact for RCMP, Hilbert is up to date on the evidence gathered by police, including some of Caden's personal items that were located upstream from the truck.
10: Her jacket was found on the other side of where it would have surfaced.
9: There was some Caden's personal belongings that were found in an area where currents and tides do not go, and that should have been a red flag right away for the investigators to know that something, if something goes in the water, normally it goes this way, but this thing was found in a different area where it's impossible to be there if it was naturally in the water.
10: I feel that her disappearance is not taken seriously. Like, just because the truck was in the water, they automatically thought she drowned.
0: Ann Coblin is the mother of Caden Sabikatak, and we also heard from Caden's adoptive father, Joe Sabikatak. And this week on Unreserved, guest host Juanita Taylor brings us the story of Caden Sabikatak, who went missing on August 20th, 2024. And the show airs Tuesday at 1 p.m. or Yep, thank you for that. And Josem. Yeah, Josem was born in Rwanda, but he now calls Toronto home. That's where he makes folks-inspired music. He's just released a new single. Here's Josem with Lonely Fool.

0: Hola Kurt. 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
0: 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ulang ku here to CBC Regional News RCMP have charged a 59-year-old man with kidnapping and sexual assault. In a press release, RCMP say they received a report from an adult female on May 29th. The victim said she was walking home on May 24th between 12 a.m. and 2 a.m. when she was forced into a vehicle, driven to an undisclosed location, then sexually assaulted. On June 30th, police arrested Andre Joseph Bedard. He faces charges of kidnapping, sexual assault, and uttering threats. Police are continuing to investigate to determine if there are other victims. Multiple concerns about the boarding home in Iqaluit have been surfacing online. Medical travelers have been posting on social media with allegations of some staff showing racism and mistreatment of clients, among other concerns. Janet Pichulak Brewster is the minister responsible for health. She says there should be some training for the staff as part of being hired.
1: Anybody who's working with Inuit to be culturally competent and to practice cultural safety and to learn as much Inuktitut as they can.
0: A new guidebook has been made for medical travelers to guide them through when to reach out for help and where they can call. And the medical travel policies are being revised with help from NTI and Department of Culture and Heritage. If patients staying at any medical boarding homes have concerns or questions, they are encouraged to reach out to the patient relations and medical travel. Sakui Enterprises and Arctic Fresh Group have signed a memorandum of understanding to advance Inuit self-determination and collaboration.

0: together and saying, okay, let's combine our efforts to make a bigger, deeper impact in our communities.
1: Albert Netzer, the co-CEO of Arctic Fresh, he says it's all about working together for Inuit. With the combined power of the two companies, this will be really impactful and helpful for the Kivalliq. He says the MOU is the first step of the two Inuit companies being more aligned and working together on projects. And that is the CBC Regional News. I'm Khawish Alut.
2: Nakomingas Raisa and 8:30 but bung out and then you go lay your lunny tongue as a terrace take and all the polia, you know, say your pillow. The bonusulimo was running an inutitude, San Artilusi. 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
3: Well, this morning in Rankinet and Whale Cove, cloudy, 30% chance of showers early this morning, becoming a mix of sun and cloud this afternoon, risk of a thunderstorm early this morning, wind becoming northeast, 20 kilometers per hour early this morning, then north 40, gusting to 60 early this afternoon, high 19. In Arvia, cloudy, 60% chance of showers this morning and early this afternoon. Wind north, 30 kilometers per hour, gusting to 50, high 18. In Chesterfield, mainly cloudy, 30% chance of drizzle early this morning with a risk of a thunderstorm. Fog dissipating this morning. Wind northeast, 20 kilometers per hour, becoming northwest, 20 early this morning. Then becoming northeast, 20 late this afternoon, high 17. In Baker Lake, mainly cloudy with 30% chance of showers. Wind north, 40 kilometers per hour, gusting to 60, high 19. In Coral Harbor, cloudy, showers beginning this afternoon. Fog patches early this morning. Wind becoming northeast, 40 kilometers per hour, gusting to 60 this morning, high 16. In Nyack, mainly cloudy. Wind north, 30 kilometers per hour, high 17. In Cambridge Bay, mainly sunny, wind becoming west, 20 kilometers per hour this afternoon, high 14. In Kurok, a few showers ending early this morning, then clearing, wind northeast, 20 kilometers per hour, high 11. In Tiyat, mainly sunny, high 15. In Joe Haven, clearing this morning, wind north, 30 kilometers per hour, gusting to 50, high 13. And for Kudluktuk, mainly sunny, high 13. That's the latest weather update for you. Back to you, Lizzie.
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Good morning and welcome to The Trailbreaker. Well, good morning. I'm Shannon Scott. Thanks so much for joining us on this Tuesday morning, July 7th. Many air quality warnings in place across the broadcast region today, and even a few heat warnings to tell you about. Carla Ulrich will have the forecast for us after the 6:30 news, and I'll do the current conditions coming up straight ahead. In this first hour of our show, the annual NATO Leaders Summit kicks off today. It will be shorter than usual, and we'll find out why U.S. President Donald Trump might have something to do with that. And then ahead of this summit, Prime Minister Carney has announced that Canada will be buying subs from Germany, a NATO ally. We'll hear about the importance of that move.

0: Well, it is 11 minutes after 6, and at 6:30, Carla Ulrich will be here with the news, but right now she's here in studio. Carla, hi.
1: Good morning.
0: So I'm seeing these heat warnings in place for Norman Wells, for Good Hope, and Toleta, but it's certainly not very warm out there this morning here in Yellowknife. I was a chilly bike ride in for me today.
1: Oh, you biked.
0: I did.
1: On the regular bike or the e-bike?
0: I only have an e-bike.
1: Oh, okay.
0: I only have an e-bike, so on that one. It's a nice little 7-minute tootle in.
1: Yeah, it is pretty chilly, although I am enjoying it after like the heat we got.
0: It is nice that it cools down the house and stuff.
1: Yeah, not on a bike though in the morning, I feel
0: like. I didn't want to have to wear a sweater. And at 11 degrees, kind of maybe I should have. But hopefully by the time I bike home, it won't be quite so chilly.
1: I feel like it is going to warm up, which I'm also not wearing the proper thing then. I'm wearing like the proper attire, a hoodie for the morning.
0: Yes.
1: But I'll have to switch it out this afternoon, I think.
0: It's that time of year, you know, it's that one of those days where you've got to have multiple options with you. So, Carla, as I was mentioning on our show this morning, in this first hour, we're going to be talking a lot about NATO. We'll also talk about the ferry, the Peel River Ferry up north, still closed this hour, according to Drive NWT. We'll hear from some tourists who are stuck, not able to get across. Yeah. So I guess high water levels are making things difficult, but then also the ferry went on a little walkabout.
1: Because where would they be going?
0: So that would that gets you from kind of the Yukon side over to Inuvik and back again. Yeah. So they are stuck on both sides waiting to be able to get to continue drives along the Dempster Highway. So hopefully they're not waiting too much longer.
1: Yeah.
0: What's coming up in the news, Carla?
1: Okay, so coming up at 6:30, we'll have an update on fires across the territory, and we'll hear from a Yellowknife woman who lost her house to a fire last month.
0: All right, Carla, we'll see you again at 6:30. Carla will be back in just a little bit with us. Let's take a look at the current conditions out there. As I was mentioning, heat warnings in place for Fort Good Hope, Toleta, and Norman Wells. We have air quality advisories in place for Wekoti, Wati, Gamati, and Bechikon, Yellowknife, Fort Providence, Lutzelke, Fort Smith, and Fort Simpson today. Environment Canada, let's see, are they giving us an end time right now? Conditions are expected to improve throughout today or into Wednesday for most areas. The one exception to that is going to be Fort Simpson, where smoke will continue because of those wildfires. And we do still have a fog advisory for Sachs Harbor. This morning, Environment Canada saying conditions are likely to improve by tomorrow. Yesterday they were saying today, so we'll be keeping our eye on that. Let's take a look at what the temperature is out there now. For Chippewan in the Park, sunny skies and 9 degrees. In Fort Smith, smoke and 6. In Lutzelke, it's 10. In Fort Resolution, it's 5. In Hay River and Enterprise, mostly cloudy and 10 degrees. In Fort Providence, it's 6. In Sambaquet, it's 12. In Fort Liard, it's 14. In Yellowknife, mainly sunny and 10 degrees. In Gamati, it's 14. In Wekwati, mist and 10. And in Wati, it's 5 degrees. In Wrigley, 8 at this hour. Norman Wells, mainly sunny and 13. In Toleta and Fort Good Hope, it's 11. In Delaney, it's 12 degrees. In Fort McPherson, it is 10 degrees. Iqaluit, 14. And Inuvik, you are the hot spot this morning. Good morning in Inuvik. Mainly sunny and 16 degrees. In Tuktoyaktuk, it's 13. In Pawlatuk, it's 6. Sachs Harbor, 1 degree. In Ulahuktuk, it's 3 degrees. In Koluktuk, mainly sunny and 7. And in Cambridge Bay, mostly cloudy and 9 degrees.

0: 15 minutes after 6 o'clock. Prime Minister Mark Carney is in Turkey today for the annual NATO Leaders Summit, and it will be shorter than usual, with just one dinner and one meeting scheduled for the heads of state. The tighter itinerary might have to do with one attendee. Pardon me there. U.S. President Donald Trump, who has well-known problems with the NATO alliance. Here to talk about that is Alexander Linoshka. He's an associate professor of international relations at the University of Waterloo. We've reached him in Windsor, Ontario. Alexander, good morning.
1: Good morning.
0: Why is this NATO summit going to be so short?
1: This NATO summit is short because it suits everybody. For the United States and its president, there's a preference for small, intimate gatherings, typically on a bilateral basis. There's not much fondness for large multilateral gatherings such as this one. And for non-U.S. NATO allies, they want the summit to pass without incident. And so having a short itinerary basically reduces the threat of any sort of diplomatic row breaking out at the summit.
0: Members have been told they're going to have to explain how they plan to ramp up defense spending. Why is spending the focus of this summit?
1: Well, spending has been the focus of many a NATO summit since at least 2014. Up until that point, many NATO allies did not spend much. They didn't have to. The security environment was relatively benign, but with Russia aggressing against Ukraine and other adverse security developments, NATO allies have been committing themselves to spend at least 2% of their GDP on defense. Last year at the Hague summit, they pledged to spend 5% of their GDP on defense, or 3.5% on so-called core defense by 2035, with a review slated for 2029. And so this particular summit in Ankara offers allies the first real opportunity to check in with one another. For the United States, it's an opportunity to determine whether countries are abiding by those pledges and whether they're transparent about their plans to spend into the medium and long term.
0: How much can a boost in spending help fight against Trump's softening support for the alliance?
1: So Trump is a moving target, to be sure, but one has to bear in mind that there's bipartisan consensus for a while in the United States that European allies need to spend more on the so-called conventional defense burden. We have seen this even from Barack Obama when he was president. And indeed, it takes time to develop military power. Europe remains very reliant on the United States for key strategic enablers like those touching on strategic lift, air refueling, intelligence surveillance, target acquisition and reconnaissance technologies, that sort of thing. And so it's not so much about placating Trump as it is about actually developing those capabilities so that you don't have to placate anyone. You can actually do a lot more on your own without relying so much on others.
0: What is Prime Minister Mark Carney's goals for this summit?
1: So I foresee him doing at least one of two things. So one is something that's already been doing since becoming Prime Minister, which is to say that he's going to cultivate partnerships with European allies, especially on the defense industrial front. He wants to see much more joint production in his bid to diversify away from the United States. I can also see him making an announcement potentially as regards to the establishment of the Defense Security and Resilience Bank that would allow at least 10 countries, including Canada, to raise quote-unquote cheap finance to help unlock sustainable defense investments over the medium and long term. Maybe he'll announce a host city like Montreal where this defense bank would be located. So that's the sort of thing I would expect from the Prime Minister.
0: Ukraine's President Volodymyr Zelensky is calling for, quote, strong decisions on Russia at this summit. Russian strikes in Kyiv have killed dozens over the last week. How much discussion will there be around Russia's war in Ukraine?
1: Well, precisely because this is a shorter summit, we cannot expect too much discussion. However, I do expect that the Ukrainian president will emphasize his country having a critical shortage in missile interceptors, a shortage that has provided the context for why Russia has been able to inflict the casualties that it has. And so I see the president calling for renewed pledges of support, if not new military packages that can contain weapons and other equipment that can help shore up those capability gaps that Ukraine might be facing at the moment.
0: Zelensky and Trump are expected to meet one-on-one. What do you think could come of that?
1: Not much. I think there will maybe be some talk about a ceasefire or a peace plan. None seem to be really in the offing. Russia engaging in missile strikes, it's still attacking in waves. Ukraine, for its part, has attacked every single one of Russia's oil refineries, has inflicted major casualties on Russian military units in the last few months. The battle space remains very fluid. But it takes two to tango as regards to peace negotiations. Russia does not really have a bona fide interest in negotiating outside of the military battlefield. So I don't expect much to happen in this particular area.
0: Given that this meeting is so short and Donald Trump could upend it all, what's the point of having this summit?
1: Yeah, so these events have become annual this decade. NATO summits sometimes would have had like 1 or 2 years separating, sometimes even more. But NATO allies seem to believe that in the context of a worsening security environment, these meetings are helpful to finalize any agreements that they might want to have, especially on issues relating to defense trade and capability development. It's also symbolically important to demonstrate that the alliance may be much more unified than sometimes it may not to be. So there's some value, and I think for this reason, NATO will continue having these annual summits into the foreseeable future.
0: Alexander, we're going to have to leave it there, but thanks for this.
1: Thank you.
0: Alexander Lanoshka is an associate professor of international relations at the University of Waterloo, and we reached him today in Windsor, Ontario. Now, coming up after the regional news, Ryan Tumulty will join us. He's a political reporter with the Toronto Star who joins us on Tuesdays, and he's going to break down for us a new deal that was announced, that Prime Minister Mark Carney announced ahead of leaving for this NATO summit. Canada will buy a new fleet of submarines from a German company. Mark Carney hoping that will give Canada a leg up on defense and tie in to the higher defense spending that NATO is pushing for. So that's coming up with us after the regional news. Just about 23 minutes after 6 here on The Trailbreaker, and time for a look at business with Megan Reed.
2: Good morning. The traditional free Calgary Stampede pancake breakfast is living up to its name as the place in Canada where mega deals get made before lunch. After flipping flapjacks yesterday, Ontario Premier Doug Ford and Alberta Premier Danielle Smith announced a new route for a proposed pipeline running east. Dubbed the Northern Shield Energy Corridor, it would go from Hardisty, Alberta, through Saskatchewan near Regina, eastward near Winnipeg, and end in Sarnia, Ontario, shipping around 500,000 barrels of oil per day. Like all agreements, the devil will be in the details. Premier Ford says it's still too early to know who's going to pay for it.
3: We'll reach out to the private sector, but we won't hesitate to do what the government in Canada and Alberta is doing.
2: Premier Smith says that this pipeline would accelerate Alberta's goal to double oil production. In other news, the suspense is over. The Canadian government gave its submarine rows to Germany's TKM over South Korea, specifically a partnership with Germany and Norway. Prime Minister Mark Carney made it official right before he boarded a flight bound for a NATO leader summit in Turkey. The multi-billion dollar deal is expected to be the largest in Canada's history. Kristen Cianfarani, president and CEO of CADSEA, the Canadian Association of Defense and Security Industries, thinks Ottawa has the right strategy with this. However,
4: I do think we need to be cautiously optimistic, because sometimes these things, when they get into execution, we see a change in scope, right? So what is promised during the bid phase to win the bid doesn't always come to fruition when we execute. Sometimes it's challenges, sometimes it's schedule, and sometimes it's just really that the scope changes and it doesn't end up the way delivering the benefit that it should.
2: The Canadian Navy is looking for 12 submarines to replace its existing fleet. Ottawa is willing to pay $24 billion for the boats, with maintenance and supports. The total cost will be closer to $100 billion. And finally, this just in, the cool kids are reading books. A report from BookNet Canada, a nonprofit, found that half of Canadians read or listened to a book at least once a week last year, with Gen Z's reading more than the national average. Seems over 90% of 18 to 29-year-olds picked up a book at least once in that time period, the highest showing for that age group in 6 years, with just over half of them reading weekly. As for where they're getting them, Ainsley Sparks is with BookNet Canada.
5: More Canadians get their books from free sources in 2025 than from paid sources. And the public library is actually the top place that Canadians are getting their books.
2: Yay for libraries and the Libby app. Independent bookstores are also seeing an upswing in foot traffic. Kevin Boyer is with Shelf Life Books in Calgary.
6: It's like, I think we're selling larger quantities of certain books. I don't know if overall we are selling more individual titles, but certain books are definitely like more popular and selling more deeply than they had 12 months ago.
2: BookNet says that the top three reasons readers gave for reading were enjoyment or entertainment, to relax, and or to become immersed in another world to escape reality. I wonder why we'd need that. For CBC Radio, I'm Megan Reed.
0: Thanks so much, Megan. Megan is with our business desk in Calgary, and you can always get more business news at our website, cbc.ca/business. 26 minutes after 6 o'clock here on The Trailbreaker, time for a bit of music history. Two pieces of Beatles history to celebrate today. Not only is today Ringo Starr's 86th birthday, born on this day in 1969, but this is also when George Harrison recorded his new song, Here Comes the Sun, with just two other Beatles, Paul McCartney and Ringo Starr, at Abbey Road. Here it is. Here Comes the Sun.

0: It's 6:30, and here now with the regional news is Carla Ulrich.
1: Thanks, Shannon, and good morning. Firefighters in Fort Simpson say they are expecting the threat from wildfires to slightly dissipate today. They say the main fire is heading back to ground that's already burned, starving the fire of fuel. They also say no homes are believed to be in immediate danger, lessening the need for an emphasis on structure protection. Forrest Hauer is a fire information officer.
2: Whenever we start to see structure protection not being needed and those numbers go down, that's a good thing, but we're not quite at that point yet. We are getting more wildland firefighters, though. Over the next few days, likely we'll start to see an increase in the amount of wildland firefighters here.
1: Tower also says Highway 1 leading out of the village remains under threat. A group of more than a dozen additional evacuees were able to leave yesterday, a week after the formal notice to evacuate was given. Parks Canada says firefighters are still making good progress on the Bear Creek wildfire complex after rain over the weekend. Crews have been strengthening containment lines and extinguishing hotspots that could flare up again if temperatures rise. More personnel are expected to arrive in Fort Smith in the coming days. Parks Canada says Highway 5 is expected to remain open over the next several days, despite Google Maps incorrectly showing a closure. Officials are reminding drivers to check Drive NWT for current road conditions instead. Crews are focusing on extinguishing hotspots near Highway 5 and along the eastern and northern edge of the fire perimeter to limit further spread. Elsewhere in the park, wildfire activity has dropped significantly following the recent rainfall. Fire managers are carrying out aerial assessments while helicopters and fire crews continue monitoring other active fires. The fire danger rating for the park remains low, and Parks Canada says recent moisture is expected to continue limiting fire behavior even as warmer, drier weather returns today. A Yellowknife family is trying to get back on their feet after losing their home to a fire. The June 18th fire destroyed Yellowknife's wood-fired pizzeria and the house next to it. The house owner, Judy Payne, says she woke up to someone hammering at the door in the middle of the night.
3: We immediately saw a huge flame from right behind the pizza shop, and, you know, 30, 40 feet high. And I just yelled at my grandson, go wake your mom, tell her fire, get out, and ran to the room to get dressed. And by the time I turned around, there was a policeman there, and he was yelling in my face, get out, get out.
1: Payne says she lost everything in the fire and is still waiting for the investigation to finish. A GoFundMe has raised more than $11,000 so far. Payne says she is thankful to the community. The territorial government is touring the Beaufort Delta this week to hear from communities about the proposed Mackenzie Valley Highway. The southern portion of the highway had been the focus, but renewed national interest has brought attention back to the Norman Wells Inuvik corridor. The government was in Iqaluit yesterday and will be in Inuvik at 5 p.m. today at Ingamo Hall. They will also visit Sigachik and Fort McPherson on Wednesday and Thursday. The feedback from these engagements will inform future planning, according to the GNWT. And a major highway that connects South Slave residents to Alberta in the winter will be getting an upgrade. The provincial government has announced that $15 million will be going towards maintenance on Highway 63. The highway becomes accessible through the Fort Chipewyan Winter Road. Jessica Campbell has that story.
4: The funding comes after months of complaints about the highway's deteriorating condition. Resident Michael DeRocher says he has driven to Edmonton twice in the last 2 weeks.
5: You have to be alert the entire time, and you're dodging and swerving these potholes because they can and do damage.
4: Regional Municipality of Wood Buffalo Mayor Sandy Bowman says he is happy about the funding announcement, but has been advocating to the province since March.
6: I think it's a little bit overdue, but I think that's two times to plant a tree are right now or 10 years ago. So here we are now.
4: 48 kilometers of highway near Wandering River and 30 kilometers of highways 63 and 881 near Fort McMurray will be repaved as part of the funding. Jessica Campbell, CBC News, Lloydminster.
1: And that's the CBC News for 6:30. I'm Carla Ulrich. I'll be back with your regional news at 8:30. 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
0: Thanks, Carla. Coming up next, Scott Regier will be here with sports. We'll talk about yesterday's defeat of the United States, them leaving the tournament. I don't think there's any host countries left in that tournament now. Scott will be here to talk about that. Ryan Tumulty will join us to talk about the submarines that Canada says it will be buying for the military from a German company. And we'll hear from a little more from one of the tourists who's stuck at the Peel River Ferry, which is still currently not running this morning. Carla, people who are waiting there at that ferry hoping maybe it'll open, I'm sure they're wanting to hear what's happening in the weather. What's going on out there?
1: Yes, in Fort Chipewyan, Wood Buffalo National Park and Fort Smith, you're looking at sunny, smoke and a high of 24. Lutzel Cay, sunny, smoke and a high of 20. Fort Resolution, Hay River and Enterprise, sunny, smoke and a high of 23. Fort Providence, Kakiza, Fort Simpson and Jean Marie River, sunny, smoke and a high of 25. Fort Liard, Nahanni Butte and Sumba Cay, a mix of sun and cloud, risk of thunderstorm, smoke and a high of 23. Yellowknife, Wequity, Wati, Gamati and Bedjikou, sunny and a high of 24, also smoke. Wrigley, a mix of sun and cloud, local smoke and a high of 26. Norman Wells, Tulita and Fort Good Hope, sunny, local smoke and a high of 29. Delaney, sunny, smoke, and a high of 22. Colville Lake, sunny, smoke, and a high of 24. Fort McPherson, Sigachik, and Iqaluit, sunny, and a high of 27. Inuvik, sunny, and a high of 27. Tuktoyaktuk, sunny, and a high of 22. Pawlituk, sunny, and a high of 13. Sax Harbor, a mix of sun and cloud, risk of freezing, drizzle, fog, and a high of 10. Uluhaktuk, sunny, fog, and a high of 13. And Korluktuk and Cambridge Bay, sunny and a high of 14.
0: Thanks so much, Carla. 6:36 a.m. and time for a look at sports with Scott Regier. Scott, good morning.
7: Hey there, Shannon.
0: Well, not to be for the United States last night at the Men FIFA's World Cup.
7: Nope. They fell to Belgium 4-1. The Americans, Shannon, masters of their own undoing with goalie Matt Freeze's blunder, the most egregious of their mistakes. Trailing by one in the second half, Freeze tripped over his own foot while trying to make a pass, with the error ending up in the back of his net. For some, Shannon, the result will feel like karma. After all, the Americans were playing with Falerin Balogun in their lineup. The star striker was supposed to miss last night's game after picking up a red card in his previous match, but U.S. President Donald Trump spoke to FIFA, and Balogun's suspension was suspended. In the end, Balogun made little impact on the match. After it was done, Belgian midfielder Nicolas Raskin shared his thoughts.
8: I think there's always a justice somewhere in life, and the fact that something happened like that, you can call it how you want, but we don't think that was fair. And today, I think it just brings...

0: Even mentioned Cristiano Ronaldo playing his final match at the tournament, this after Spain eliminated Portugal, beating them 1-0.
1: Ronaldo's out.
0: Ronaldo, yes, is done. He's 41. I can't see him coming back at 45, and he's said as much.
1: Yeah, all right. Well, what else are you watching for today there, Scott, at the World Cup?
0: Well, we'll find out our final quarter finalists. First up, Shannon, it's the defending champions Argentina taking on Egypt. So will this be Lionel Messi's last World Cup match? That's questionable. The Argentines are favored to win today. Although their coach, Lionel Scaloni, says at this tournament, it seems anything can happen.
2: There's no clear favorite. The other day it looked as though France were a fearsome opponent, and they still are, but they struggled against Paraguay. Now we've seen Spain take on Portugal, and they also struggled right up until the last minute. No team has managed to maintain the form they were showing before the World Cup. Why? Because the opposition are playing so well. The conditions are different from what we've seen in previous World Cups.
0: The performance of underdogs has been a major storyline over the past few weeks. Capo Verde's Cinderella run, probably the most notable. And it all gives FIFA more reason to consider further expanding the tournament. Already 16 countries bigger than the last World Cup, soccer's world governing body is considering adding an additional 16 nations at the next one. The rationale is that it will be the 100th anniversary of the tournament. So the bigger, the better. It would certainly lead to bigger revenue generation, which, if you've been following along, has its part to play in FIFA decision-making. Oh yeah, one other match today. That's Colombia against Switzerland in Vancouver, the final match of this tournament to be held in Canada.
1: All right, well, lots to watch for there. I know that anything that brings us stories like Cabo Verde, I'm here for it. I just loved watching them go through that. I now have my eye on Norway. That's...
0: No, I like it. Yeah. I like it. They've impressed for sure.
1: Definitely. All right. What are you watching outside of soccer, Scott? Because, of course, there is more to life than soccer.
0: Yeah. Yeah. Although just a little more. a massive match at Wimbledon this morning. Félix Auger-Aliassime will take on Novak Djokovic in the quarterfinals. Auger-Aliassime, Shannon, is trying to make the semis of a Grand Slam for just the third time in his career. The previous two were at the U.S. Open. Meantime, Djokovic continues his quest to win more majors than anyone in history. He is currently tied with Margaret Court. He's 39 now, so the Serbian great is running out of chances. One thing's for sure, though, his opponent today has a great deal of respect for what he's already accomplished.
3: I can only say good things about Novak. I think as a kid, I didn't appreciate it as much. But now that I'm a player, the load of work he's done over the years, I mean, it's crazy. You get dizzy just to think about it. And I have to say, he's been very generous. I've reached out to him at times to ask him about questions, pick his brain. I love to learn from older players, and he's been very generous with his time as well. So huge respect to that, not only as a player, but as a person.
0: They've only met twice so far in their careers, Auger-Aliassime and Djokovic, and split those two matches. So we'll see what happens on the short grass at the All England Club this morning when they meet in the quarterfinals.
1: All right, Scott, I'm sure we'll talk about those results tomorrow. Thanks so much.
0: I suspect so. Sounds good.

0: 42 minutes after 6 o'clock. Canada is pursuing a multi-billion dollar deal for a new fleet of submarines. Prime Minister Mark Carney announced the move yesterday, one day ahead of a summit with NATO allies.
1: As part of our commitments to defend Canada and to support our allies, I'm pleased to announce that Canada has selected TKMS as the preferred supplier for Canada's patrol submarine project.
0: Carney touted the move as the single biggest defense procurement in Canadian history and says the program would overhaul the Navy's aging fleet and alter the future of the force. For a closer look at this story, we've reached Ryan Tumulty. He's a political reporter with the Toronto Star who joins us on Tuesdays. He is in Ottawa. Ryan, good morning.
2: Good morning.
0: How purposeful do you think the timing was of this announcement one day before the NATO summit in Turkey?
2: Oh, I mean, it was absolutely planned this way. It's not hard to see why. Canadian prime ministers have done this before. Make a big military announcement right before the NATO summit. It's a way of indicating to our NATO allies that we are taking our commitment seriously.

0: Canada has not done that in the past. We've not come anywhere close to spending targets. But, you know, this is a way of demonstrating that we are moving in the right direction. And, you know, I think that was part of the timing here. And then, of course, on top of everything else, you know, the NATO summit, we're going there and we are purchasing subs from NATO members, Germany and Norway, of course, being longtime, you know, original NATO members. And so we are saying to the alliance, you know, that we are part of this, that we are part of this commitment. And, you know, I think it will speak volumes at the summit as well.
1: The federal government still needs to negotiate with the company on this, but what do we know about what's been agreed to so far?
0: Yeah, so essentially what has been agreed to is that the German company TKMS will be our preferred supplier, which means we're going to now sit down with them and hammer out the details as a country, you know, the specific commitments on jobs here in Canada, the price tag, exactly, you know, the delivery schedule and things like that. But generally what the military has said is that they are looking for 12 submarines, you know, with the first ones being delivered in around 2034. So, you know, that's a big commitment. And it's certainly something that I think is going to be important. And it really does give the Canadian Navy a capability that they didn't have in the past. These ships are going to be able to travel underwater through the Arctic ice, really give us a presence there that we don't have right now. And that I know a lot of people find concerning that we don't have right now because we don't necessarily know what's under those waters.
1: The federal government chose this German company over a competing South Korean firm. What does that decision tell you about the priorities of the federal government?
0: Yeah, I mean, both of these submarines were technically up to the government standards. The military said they'd be happy with either one. So this became a discussion about jobs, and alliances and connections in that regard. And I think what this says is we are pivoting and staying with our old dependable NATO allies. South Korea is absolutely a Canadian ally. There's no doubt about that, but it is not a NATO member. It is not sort of part of our well-established defense situation. And NATO is really at the core of Canada's, you know, defense architecture. This alliance is so central to, you know, keeping Canada safe. And so, you know, I think this was about going with our old allies, our dependable allies, and giving them an indication that we were on board.
1: If the Liberals are going hard on defense and energy these days, is there any ground left for Pierre Poilievre and the Conservatives?
0: Oh, absolutely. Firstly, there's lots of room on defense and energy, and we've seen that in the last week. You know, Pierre Poilievre was really critical of the government's pipeline announcement last week, saying that if the Liberals had just gotten out of the way, that the tax dollars would not have to be in that pipeline, pointing out that the North Coast tanker ban is still in place, you know, arguing that that was an impediment to industry. So, you know, there's definitely room here to criticize what the government is doing. And I think what you're hearing also from the Conservatives is, you know, we've been right about all this stuff all along. They don't quite say it like that, but that's kind of the undertone of their message that, you know, if you would just listen to us, we could have been making these steps already and you wouldn't have had sort of what they tend to call the lost Liberal decade of Justin Trudeau's leadership. So, I think the Conservatives are still definitely going to be able to mount an attack on this front.
1: In addition to the NATO summit, Carney will be meeting with leaders of Turkey and Saudi Arabia on this trip. What's he hoping to get out of those conversations, do you think?
0: Yeah, I think it's part of a broader strategy that you've seen from the Carney government of trying to reset as many relationships as possible. So, you know, since he's come to power, Canada has sort of tried to reestablish the relationship with China or improve that relationship, definitely tried to reestablish a relationship with India. We're now pursuing a free trade deal with India in that regard. You know, when previously we didn't even have ambassadors in each country. And so, you know, I think he's trying to restore a lot of relationships. Saudi Arabia is probably the biggest one of this coming trip. You know, the Canada-Saudi Arabia relationship has been fractured for probably about 20 years at this point through various prime ministers. And I think, you know, Mr. Carney's maybe trying to reset that and maybe attract a lot of Saudi investment dollars to Canada, you know, to help pay for some of this, you know, build bigger sort of mantra that we're hearing from the government. You know, all these pipelines, all these energy projects, all this infrastructure is going to need some private dollars. And of course, Saudi Arabia has lots of those.
1: CBC is now reporting that Canada will pursue a free trade deal with Turkey. What do you make of that?
0: Yeah, I mean, we've seen the Prime Minister come and try to create trade deals with a lot of countries. Obviously, he finished the work that had been started under Justin Trudeau on the deal with Indonesia. You know, the Prime Minister has said he wants to double the amount of our exports that go to somewhere that isn't the U.S. Over the next decade. And so every trade deal you can get on that front is going to help in that regard. You know, I don't know what exactly we're going to be trading with Turkey, but I'm sure we'll find some things that work beneficially for both countries. And you know, as barriers go up between Canada and the U.S., as that trading relationship gets strained, it only makes sense to find new partners.
1: All right, Ryan, we'll have to leave it there, but we'll talk again next week.
0: All right. Take care.
1: Ryan Tumulty is a political reporter with the Toronto Star, and he joins us on our show on Tuesday mornings. Well, we are just about 10 minutes to 7 o'clock here on the Trailbreaker. Here's one I haven't heard in a while. This is the Arkells and Hand-Me-Downs.

0: Well, the Arkells there with hand-me-downs. Drivers on the Dempster Highway are waiting for the Peel River Ferry to open. A snapped cable and high water levels caused the ferry to dislodge from its docking station and drift down the river over the weekend. The ferry is still not open this morning. Greg Spence says he's been in line since it shut down. He says his truck is loaded with food and supplies headed to NWT communities. He spoke to the CBC's Chris McIntyre yesterday about the delay.
1: It's a problem when we get shut down for anything to do with the road. We just sit and wait, and there's nothing we can do about it.
2: And I mean, what are you seeing around you? Are there other people that are in a similar situation as yourself?
1: Yeah, there's quite a few trucks in the lineup here. We can't go. There's been a smaller boat that's been taking like single vehicles and all the motorcycles. They've been charging them and taking them across. In a really small boat that does hold like a pickup truck. And right now there's probably 20 motorcycles here that they're all going to go across after 6 o'clock tonight. And there's a van with a couple from Spain in it, and they're taking the little boat across later also.
2: So I guess, where does this leave you?
1: Sitting here waiting.
2: And I mean, there's no way, I guess, to turn back around. So if it takes a few more days, you're basically going to be sitting there waiting.
1: Exactly, yeah. We could drop our trailer and bobtail back to Eagle Plains. That's 3 hours back. But I have everything I need here, so I just sit and wait.
2: You know, I guess patience is a virtue, and you're at the mercy of, you know, the weather and this boat getting back. So, I mean, how are you feeling about things right now?
1: Oh, I'm fine with it. I have TV and everything in my truck and internet and everything. It's all part of the game, right?
2: I love it. I love the optimism. Yeah. And speaking to other people in the that are around you, are others feeling the same way?
1: Yeah, pretty much the same. A couple of trucks have dropped their... Well, one truck dropped his trailer and he went back to Eagle Plains. The rest of us are just, you know, sticking it out.
0: That was Greg Spence. He's waiting with his truck to cross the Peel River. The NWT government says the repairs for the ferry could take a day or two to fix. If you are waiting for that ferry to reopen, maybe you're on the Inuvik side or the Fort McPherson side, you can check Drive NWT for the latest updates as to whether or not it is open. My understanding is there's no firm date or time on when that might happen. We're going to end this half hour of our show here with a song. This is Taya May and 27.

0: Well, it is 11 minutes after 7, and at 7:30, Carla Ulrich will be here with the news, but right now she's here in studio. Carla, good morning.
1: Good morning.
0: What's coming up in the news today?
1: So coming up at 7:30, we'll hear from a truck driver who is first in line once the Peel Ferry starts up again, and the Clicho annual gathering is happening in Wati. We'll hear from a participant who paddled there from Wequity.
0: All right. Thanks so much, Carla. Carla will be back with the news for us at 7:30. And as we were saying last hour, that the Peel River Ferry is still closed this morning. High water levels have caused a bit of an issue there, as well as the ferry itself breaking free and going on a little bit of a floatabout on its own over the weekend. Crews are working to get that ferry back up and running. Let's take a look at the current conditions out there right now. As I was mentioning, lots of warnings and advisories to talk about today. So we have heat warnings in place for Norman Wells, Tulita, and Fort Good Hope. Environment Canada saying that these conditions are expected for the next 3 to 5 days. Highs around 30 degrees, overnight lows as warm as 18 degrees, but on its coolest, only going down to about 14. So definitely going to want to be careful in those communities. We have air quality warnings in place for Wrigley, Wequity, Wati, Gamati, Bechacon, Yellowknife, Fort Providence, Lutzel K, Fort Smith, and Fort Simpson. In most of those places, Environment Canada is saying that the smoke should clear later today or into early Wednesday. However, in Fort Simpson, warning has been upgraded from yellow to orange, and there is no end date on when that smoke may clear. And then this fog advisory for Sachs Harbour, it should end by tomorrow, Environment Canada is now saying. Yesterday they were saying today, now they're saying tomorrow. In Fort Chippewa in the park right now, sunny skies and 14 degrees. In Fort Smith, smoke and 8. In Lutzel K, it's 15 degrees. In Fort Resolution, it's 9. In Hay River and Enterprise, partly cloudy skies and 12 degrees. In Fort Providence, it's 8 degrees. In Samba K, it's 13. In Fort Liard, it's 14. Yellowknife, mainly sunny and 15 degrees. It's also 15 in Gamati at this hour. In Wequity, haze and 12. In Wati, it's 11 degrees. In Wrigley, it's 9. Norman Wells, mainly sunny and 14. In Tulita, it's 13. Fort Good Hope, sunny and 13. And in Delaney, smoke and 15 degrees. In Fort McPherson, mainly sunny and 11. In Iqaluit, it's 15. Inuvik retains the warm spot title for this morning, mainly sunny and 16 degrees in Inuvik. In Tuktoyaktuk, partly cloudy and 14 degrees. In Pawlatuk, sunny and 6. Sachs Harbour, mainly sunny and 3 degrees. In Uluhaktuk, it's 5. In Kuluktuk, it's 8. And in Cambridge Bay, mostly cloudy and 10 degrees.

0: A new documentary is exploring the Grays Bay Road and Port Project through the voices of Kuluktuk harvesters. The 227-kilometer all-season road and deepwater port connecting Nunavut to Yellowknife is being proposed as a nation-building project. But there are concerns over threats to the dolphin and union caribou herd, which people in Kuluktuk depend on. Here's a little of the trailer. Take a listen.
1: Caribou are among the most important animals for our community. Caring for these animals means caring for the people too.
2: And people say, oh, the road will bring jobs. Yes, the road will bring jobs, but at what cost?
3: Animals are our priority. Children are our priority.
2: The land and animals need to be part of this management plan. Extinction is forever, and I don't want to see that.
0: Well, there you heard the voices of Amanda Dumond, Alan Niptaniak, and Nigel Alupik. They're featured in a new documentary premiering today that explores the Grays Bay Road and port through the voices of Kuluktuk harvesters. Andrea Hanke is one of the people behind the film. Andrea has been working with Kuluktuk harvesters on this and other issues for the past 9 years, starting with some PhD research. Andrea joins us now on the line. Good morning.
4: Good morning.
0: So tell me about this film.
4: This film is about Inuit harvesting rights and caribou conservation, as you said, in the face of this proposed Grays Bay Road and Port. It's a film that's by the Kuluktuk Hunters and Trappers Organization that shares their stance on this proposed development. And the Kuluktuk HDO is strongly opposed to the Grays Bay Road and Port project.
0: Why is this a film that you wanted to make?
4: When I joined on to this topic, I was joining a really long legacy. So we first applied for funding back in 2024. As you said, I did my PhD work starting in 2017. My supervisor started working in this community in the 1990s. But really, I'd say that this project started with Alan Niptaniak's words of keep the promise of what our ancestors said, look after the land and animals. So really, it started with people and animals on the land for generations after generations. And after working with the community for the past 9 years, you get to know people and it's grounded in relationships. So seeing and hearing the opinions about what's going on with this road in community and on the land, and we wanted to get some more of those voices out.
0: We heard a few of those voices in the trailer there. What are some of the perspectives shared in the film that really stand out to you?
4: We're pointing out two major impacts, and this is a very complex development project, so there's a lot more. But the two we're focusing on is how the development will threaten this at-risk caribou herd, the dolphin union caribou, and the habitat that they rely on. And the other piece is that the road would cut through traditional Inuit harvesting areas. So it's a story about the constitutional right for Inuit to harvest wildlife.
0: As we mentioned, you've been researching in this area for quite a long time now. What does your research say about the impact this project could have on caribou in the region and Indigenous harvesting?
4: So we had compiled data on where Inuit from Kuluktuk harvest these caribou. And we ended up finding that there's these three main hot spots. There's one from Tree River over to Wenzel River. So Grays Bay sits right in the middle of there. There's one on Victoria Island. And then there's one by Locker Point on the mainland. And so the key point that we're hitting for this documentary is that harvesting hot spot on the mainland where Grays Bay would cut right through it. And that is very concerning for both the caribou and for the people who have traditionally and continue to use that land for cultural practices.
0: What about when it comes to Inuit harvesting rights?
4: So if this project goes forward and that road and the port is built right through that core harvesting area, people who have continuously gone there, the landscape has changed, so they won't be able to practice the same ways that they have for generations up to today. And that is something that the Kuklukatuk HTO and the Burnside HTO have submitted to the Nunavut Impact Review Board, this concern around how development going right through a traditional harvesting area impacts people's ability to go there and to continue harvesting.
0: You mentioned that the HTO in Kuluktuk is against the project. If it does go ahead, is there a message shared in this film by the people you've worked with around how they would like to see it proceed?
4: Yes, in the film, we really focused on the main story that the Kuluktuk HTO wanted to get through, and that is we do not want this road to go ahead, and we do not give our consent. If the road does go ahead, that is a whole other story that needs to be negotiated and compromised through the processes that are set up under the Nunavut Land Claim Agreement. Now, one of our big concerns is that this project has gained national attention, and right now the Major Projects Office for the Government of Canada is assessing if it should be added under the Building Canada Act for streamlined regulatory approval. Now, there are divided consents among the Inuit rights-bearing groups for this project. And one thing that we're saying is when it comes to assessing if it should be listed as a national project, we're not there yet. We need to figure out how to approach this division in Inuit consent and how a project can go forward or not when we have on the ground differences in Inuit consent.
0: What did you learn while making this film?
4: I have learned so much working with these folks. I think for this film, it has really been around this continuing passion to protect Inuit harvesting rights, to protect harvesting in caribou in response to a development project where there's some like really dominant voices in the media, and the Kuklukatuk HDO has not been heard among them. So in face of that, what could be a hopeless situation, we're trying to turn that around and be like, no, we can do this. We can get our voice out there and make sure that it's included in these processes. So from what I've learned, it was just like seeing that resilience in the people that I've been working with. And remember, at the end of the day, we need to be able to look at our children and tell them we did all we can, regardless of the outcome.
0: What do you hope people take away from this film?
4: Mm-hmm. I hope people take away that this project is not as simple as it might look like in the media. And if we go back to what Alan said, keep the promise of what our ancestors said, look after the land and animals. The end of the day, we have to think about the people on the land, the animals on the land, and the land itself, and how we can move forward with integrity. And moving, fast-tracking a project that doesn't have that integrity at the moment is not the right way to go.
0: Today's screening premiere is online. What should people know if they want to watch today?
4: Yes, if you wanted to watch today and join our webinar afterwards, you would need to register on Eventbrite, and under it, the title is Kuklukatuk Harvesters on the Grays Bay Road and Port. But after today, or after we do the official screening, the film will be living on YouTube, so it'll be available for anyone to watch at any time.
0: All right, Andrea, thank you so much for telling us about it.
4: Thank you for this time.
0: Andrea Henke is a researcher and one of the people behind the new documentary Kuluktuk Harvesters on the Grays Bay Road and Port. It premieres today and will continue to be available on the Kuluktuk HTO's YouTube page. Well, we are at 24 minutes after 7 o'clock. Rebecca Hawker will be playing Folk on the Rocks in about a week and a half. This is Rebecca's song, Take Me Back.

Well, that was Rebecca Hawker there and Take Me Back. Rebecca will be playing at Folk on the Rocks in Yellowknife later on this month.

Well, we are coming up here on News Time. After the news, we're going to get the latest on the two wildfires of note in the Northwest Territories. Of course, many more than two fires are burning, but there are two that we're watching very closely, that one near Wrigley and the one near Fort Simpson. Of course, people from those two communities have been evacuated from their homes for more than a week now as those fires burn. We'll hear from Fire Information Officer Shannon Graff and Forest Tower about the latest on what is happening with those fires. And we'll also hear from Judy Payne. She lost her home in downtown Yellowknife, a place she'd lived for 30 years. 30 years of memories and her sense of safety. That's what she says she lost when her home was damaged by fire last month. We'll hear how she's coping and what might come next for her and her family.

0: I just want to give a little reminder here before we hit the news about the weather warnings and advisories that are in place. There's a fog advisory for Sachs Harbor. That should clear by tomorrow. Air quality warnings in place for Fort Simpson, Fort Smith, Lutzel Cay, Fort Providence, Yellowknife, Wekwati, Wati, Gamati, and Bechecon, and Wrigley. And then heat warnings for Fort Good Hope, Toleta, and Norman Wells. So be sure to stay hydrated out there and check on your neighbors. It's 7:30, and here now with the regional news is Carla Ulrich.
1: Thanks, Shannon, and good morning. Firefighters in Fort Simpson are expecting what they call diminished fire behavior today. That's because the winds are shifting north again, pushing the flames towards areas that have already burned. But that doesn't mean the risk is any less great, and that doesn't mean firefighters have to work any less harder. Forrest Tower is a fire information officer.
2: Wherever they find fire, put it out and then go 50 feet into the tree line and keep working like that. So it's not as much like active fire being thrown into the community anymore, but the fire that is there is still a lot of work to deal with.
1: Tower also says fires along Highway 1 leading out of the village are expected to remain challenging for the next several days. The Peel River Ferry remains out of commission, and some stranded truckers say they've been left waiting with no clear answers on when they'll be able to get moving again. A snapped cable and high water levels caused the ferry to dislodge from its docking station and drift downriver over the weekend. Greg Spence says he's been in line to cross the Peel River since Friday. He says his truck is loaded with food and supplies that are essential to northern communities. But at this point, there's not much he can do but sit tight.
3: They're taking cars and motorcycles across with smaller boats, but we're just stuck here until that ferry gets going again. I've got TV. I've got internet. With my Starlink, I have full connection to anything. We tend to pack for a few extra days, you know, just in case something like this happens.
1: Spence says delays come with the job, so he's not stressed about the situation. He says officials on scene haven't said much about when the ferry will be operational again, but Spence did say they've assured him and others waiting that crews are doing their best to fix the issue. Cybersecurity efforts are continuing to ramp up across the North, and its latest report, the Federal Government's Communications Security Establishment, or CSE, is praising the deployment of digital sensors on territorial government networks. They were introduced in the NWT in 2022 and in the Yukon and Nunavut in 2024. The CSE says that these sophisticated tools are able to detect malicious activity at three levels: on devices, on computer networks, and in the cloud. Bridget Walsh is the associate head of the Canadian Center for Cybersecurity. She tells CBC that new federal investments are being made to meet a growing security challenge.
4: From a cybersecurity perspective, threat actors are looking at and could use cyber methods to be able to know and get insight and understand that investment in the North, to be able to use it to their advantage.
1: The NWT has seen high-profile cybersecurity incidents in recent years. This includes an intrusion in 2022, which cost the government of the Northwest Territories more than $700,000 to contain. The city of Yellowknife took its services offline for a week in 2025 as a precautionary measure in response to a ransomware threat. And a wider breach of cloud software impacted the operations of multiple NWT school boards last year. And roughly 100 people from across the Clichon region have finished an annual canoe trip. Participants in Trails of Our Ancestors honor Clichon history and culture by traveling traditional canoe routes. Cheyenne Lafferty completed her second trip.
5: It was especially awesome learning firsthand from my elders, getting to hear their stories, getting to hear their experiences, their past experiences, and getting to walk through the same trails that all our ancestors have walked on for hundreds of years.
1: After spending 2 weeks canoeing from Wekwati, she and other participants reached Wati on Sunday for the 22nd Clichon annual gathering. Lafferty says she is organizing traditional games for the assembly attendees. Through the games, Lafferty hopes people will learn more about Dene culture. And that's the CBC News for 7:30. I'm Carla Ulrich. For news from across the North anytime, check out our website at cbc.ca/north. I'll be back with your regional news at 8:30. 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
0: Thanks so much, Carla. Coming up, we're going to get an update on the fires burning in Wrigley and Fort Simpson. And we'll also hear from a woman who lost her home of 30 years in downtown Yellowknife when it was hit by fire just a few weeks ago. That's coming up. But first, here's Carla with the forecast.
1: In Fort Chippewa, Wood Buffalo National Park in Fort Smith, you're looking at sunny, smoke, and a high of 24. Lutzel Cay, sunny, smoke, and a high of 20. Fort Resolution, Hay River and Enterprise, sunny, smoke, and a high of 23. Fort Providence, Kakiza, Fort Simpson and Jean Marie River, sunny, smoke, and a high of 25. Fort Liard, Nahanni Butte and Sumba Cay, a mix of sun and cloud with a chance of showers, risk of a thunderstorm, smoke, and a high of 23. Yellowknife, Wekwiti, Wati, Gamati, and Bechikol, sunny, smoke, and a high of 24. Wrigley, a mix of sun and cloud, smoke, and a high of 26. Norman Wells, Toledo, and Fort Good Hope, sunny, smoke, and a high of 29. Delaney, sunny, smoke, and a high of 22. Colville Lake, sunny, smoke, and a high of 24. Fort McPherson, Sigachik, Iqaluit, and Inuvik, sunny and a high of 27. Tuktoyaktuk, sunny and a high of 22. Pawlituk, sunny and a high of 13. Sax Harbor, a mix of sun and cloud, risk of freezing drizzle and fog patches and a high of 10. Uluhaktuk, sunny, fog, and a high of 13. And Korluktuk in Cambridge Bay, sunny and a high of 14.
0: Thanks so much, Carla.

0: Well, people from Wrigley and Fort Simpson are still not able to go back home because of two wildfires that are burning very close to both of those communities. For the latest on those fires, we're joined on the phone by two NWT fire information officers. Shannon Graff is monitoring the fire near Wrigley. She's on the phone with us now. Shannon, hi.
1: Hi.
0: And Forrest Tower is in Fort Simpson, where he is watching that fire as well. Forrest, good morning.
2: Good morning.
0: So, Shannon, how are things in Wrigley today?
1: Well, we woke up and there was a fair bit of smoke today. We were unable to reach the fire yesterday just due to the smoky conditions. So our crews were pivoted to working on structure protection around town. So that's setting up sprinkler systems, testing those sprinkler systems, and we're hoping to get out there today, get eyes on the fire, and determine what our next steps are.
0: What kept crews from the fire yesterday?
1: So right now, our helicopters are currently based out of Fort Simpson, and as we know, our friends in Fort Simpson are experiencing some pretty smoky conditions. It was not safe for those helicopters to make the trip over to Wrigley yesterday. But, I mean, we planned for these things to happen, and that's where we had our crews ready to go and focus on local structure protection.
0: Yeah, I mean, I know you've been working on structure protection for a while now. How is that looking in the community?
1: It's looking really good. I think we've got sprinklers on almost every resident that was identified. So we're in the testing phase right now, which means the people who are left in town, they may see some water running around, and that's a good thing. So we want to keep everything as damped down as possible. And this is just a precautionary thing that we like to do, make sure our systems are functional so that in a worst case scenario, we can get those sprinklers.

0: on some very strong lines out there. So it will be a good test on those lines to see if we need to dig deeper, make those lines wider, maybe get some more pumps out there with water as well.
1: Do we know if it has moved closer to the community?
0: Based off of satellite imagery, we're still saying it's 12 kilometers north of Wrigley. Now, once we get people out there and we can do a more accurate measurement, we may have an updated number, but at this time we're comfortable saying it's 12 kilometers north still.
1: All right. And Forrest, there in Fort Simpson, any major updates since yesterday?
2: No, the conditions that we had over the Fort Simpson fire were favorable for firefighting, at least in areas where we have the bulk of our people working. So still anywhere south of the main town site in the residential area where we did have fire crossed over a few days ago, they're still working in there. There's definitely several days left of work to get full extinguishment of all the fire that's entered into areas near structures. So nothing major overnight reported in terms of fire activity in that area. Again, many days left there of work. And then we, as mentioned, were quite smoky yesterday, so we didn't get a good look at the entire kind of south and northern end of the fire where it's burning a bit more actively away from the town itself. If we do get clear skies and smoke kind of moved out of the way on this fire, we're still expecting to see continued growth to the northwest, but away from the community for the most part. And likely as we get more progress on fire reduction near structures and near the town itself, you know, there will still be a large fire burning. There'll be some smoke impact over the summer, but we're getting closer to where we can say that there is reduced threat to the actual town site and structures and Highway 1, and feel a bit more comfortable with, instead of being pretty reactionary and still going after active fire, we can then start to work from each structure and from the tree line and start to go 50, 100 feet into the fire and work on full extinguishment. So progress is being made. It was decent weather yesterday in terms of pretty low fire behavior in and around structures, but definitely many days left of hard work there for those firefighters.
1: Forrest, yesterday after we spoke with the chief of the Liliquin First Nation, and he mentioned that a home had been lost. I know that NWT Fire is not the agency in charge of announcing, you know, primary residence loss, but I'm wondering if you found any other structures that have been damaged out there.
2: Yeah, in terms of full, like, complete loss, I'm unaware at this point of anything further than what has already been reported on. You know, as mentioned from the beginning, when this fire moved over, there definitely was damage to outbuildings and other structures that weren't believed to be primary residents. And so that's all been reported on. I do just, you know, for people that eventually do come back into that area, when we talk about structure loss or structure damage, we're talking about, for the most part, what gets reported out is when there is complete destruction of a building. There is lots of areas in that residential area where there is still some sort of damage, but it's not complete loss. So based on how hot that fire was burning, like radiant heat would have affected siding on houses in some areas, and there likely will be some smoke issues in the area. The trees around all that neighborhood and potentially in the neighborhood are drastically changed. So in terms of just, you know, when we talk about individual structure loss, that's one thing, but there is definitely a changed environment as you drive into Fort Simpson. So for people to prepare in terms of, you know, when they eventually are able to return to community, for the most part, I've driven around in all those neighborhoods a lot, and it looks like there's lots of green trees left in some areas, but, you know, the drive up to Fort Simpson will be quite changed. So just in terms of thinking about how we're talking about this structure impact, it is definitely a bit of a changed area for the most part.
1: What are your crews bracing for with this fire in the days ahead?
2: Right now, we're continuing to be in a place where, especially in that residential area south of town, we're still dealing with the potential for secondary fires. So we've had the main kind of wildfire move through that area. There still is a lot of smoldering ground fire in areas where there's trees together. In areas around people's properties. We're getting a bit further in terms

0: terms of structure protection, working on extinguishment. But really in that area, it's still a battle day to day in terms of there's risk at any times that we see some strong winds pick up. We could, you know, very quickly see more fire activity in and around structures that that those crews are dealing with. So that's still the main, you know, challenge for us, is just how much fire is burning in and around areas by structures. So lots of work left there. If we do see smoke begin to clear, like I said, we're expecting to see some large fire growth to the northwest, but not as impactful in terms of around structures. What might be the case is that Highway 1 towards Wrigley is difficult to drive on, which, as we've talked about, poses some challenges with just, you know, interconnectedness between these two fires here and the one road connecting Wrigley to Fort Simpson.
1: Definitely a challenge. Forrest and Shannon, thank you so much for your time this morning.
2: Thank you.
0: Thanks.
1: That was Shannon Graff and Forrest Tower. They are fire information officers with NWT Fire. Shannon is monitoring the fire near Wrigley, while Forrest is working out of Fort Simpson and monitoring the fire there. 15 minutes before 8 o'clock here on the Trailbreaker. A woman in Yellowknife is trying to think about what's next after losing nearly everything in a house fire. A little over 2 weeks ago, an early morning fire woke people along 49th Street. The fire left wood-fired pizzeria, a popular restaurant, severely damaged, the building behind it completely destroyed, and a neighboring house uninhabitable. That home is owned by Judy Payne. She's lived there for 3 decades. I met Judy outside that home yesterday. Judy, we're standing here outside of this home that was where you lived for decades. How does it feel to be standing here and looking at it? What are you feeling?
3: Really heartbroken. It was our safe house. It was home. It's very scary. You know, we are homeless now. And the loss of stuff, you know, everyone says, okay, you're alive. It's, you know, you have your lives. Sure, we're grateful for that. But I've lost things like my dad's carvings and photo albums, of course, and important paperwork, but even things like cookbooks and children's trophies and medals but mostly, you know, security of home, your own house. And it's really hard to just thrown totally out of routine with no, like, you know, Sunday we usually have Sunday dinner, we usually bake on weekends, to suddenly don't know what to do with yourself. Lots to do, lots of paperwork, lots of searching for a place to stay till we figure out things here.
1: Well, have you been told where they are in assessing the home and investigations, like what might be happening next?
3: No, the fire marshal's office told me that there are numerous investigations taking place. There is a RCMP investigation, fire marshal's investigation, and 2 different insurance companies. And it'll take a while before they are all done. Plus, the fire marshal's office is busy with various other fires. And so it'll take a while, and then they will probably have to coordinate it could take 6 months, a year, I don't know. The prices of accommodation in town are, I don't know how I could, I don't know what I will do. I'm thinking about putting a camper in the backyard, but you stand too close to this place, you will smell it. So I don't know if we could, how depressing that might be. Right. But just, it's a real challenge finding accommodation in town.
1: What do you remember about that morning when the fire started?
3: Someone was banging on the walls with and yelling. And I thought, what's going on? So I came to the front door and there was a guy across the street waving a broomstick handle or something, you know, and he had been the one banging on the walls. But you immediately saw a huge flame from right behind the pizza shop and, you know, 30, 40 feet high. And I just yelled at my grandson, go wake your mom, tell her fire, get out, and ran to the room to get dressed. And by the time I turned around, there was a policeman there, and he said, he was yelling in my face, get out, get out, get out. Ran, grabbed a jacket, we're running out, and he said, shoes, you need shoes. Turn around, grab shoes. But you could hear the sizzling, which I believe was the propane release, or there was a small explosion, and you could hear it was a very loud sizzling like sound, and I guess that was the propane release. A safety feature on them is that they release propane so that they don't explode. I believe that was like a blowtorch to my house or to the fire. But had they exploded, the fire marshal said it would have flattened the building across the street. It would have, but all the neighbors, so we all got out, and there were policemen telling us to go to the end of the street, and they were telling the neighbors across the alley to get out of their houses also. So neighbors were gathering at the top of the street and until the fire was out. That was 4 o'clock in the morning, and it was at 8 we went over to the Native Women's Association across the street there, and the policemen were able to give them a file number, so they were able to help us with 3 days of hotels and a change of clothing.
1: We touched on this a little bit at the beginning, but I mean, you lived here for 30 years. So this was, you know, when you live any place, but especially a place that long, it becomes more than just a house to you. What did this place mean to you?
3: It was home. It was a safe spot, safe space. You could relax. There's still a couple of neighbors that have been here that long. And I didn't realize, like, I always thought, I never meant to retire in downtown Yellowknife, you know. Retirement should be by the water, by the ocean. But it's become, the kids know it. And you could see that they're feeling lost. I keep finding them and I lose them, and they're in the backyard. They're sitting in the backyard. You know, it was our safe space, our.
1: It might be early days for this, but I'm wondering if there's any lessons that you're taking away from this experience.
3: It's, didn't realize how much, housing, having your own safe house meant that you could go home and relax, you know. I don't think I'll collect as much stuff in the future.
1: Do you think that you will rebuild here?
3: I think so. If I can. If I can. Although, as I said, my dream retirement would be by the water. I feel like I want to go home. Just want the safety, security, you know, of my own house. I didn't know I liked my spot so much.
1: Well, yeah. Judy, thank you so much for taking the time to meet me today. I really appreciate it. And I really wish you the best of luck in making it back to your spot here.
3: Yeah, thank you.
1: That was Judy Payne. She lost her home of 30 years in the fire that damaged the Yellowknife wood-fired pizzeria last month. I met her outside of that home yesterday. Well, we are about 6 minutes before 8 o'clock here on The Trailbreaker. Just a reminder that we do have air quality advisories in place for many of our communities, including Fort Simpson, which is an orange level alert from Environment Canada, which is a step higher than what we're seeing in our other communities. In Fort Simpson, they are not saying when the smoke may clear. It looks like it will be a lot around for the next number of days. But for the other communities, they are saying that conditions are expected to improve either later today or Wednesday. And that's for Fort Smith, Lutzelkay, Fort Providence, Yellowknife, Wekwati, Wati, Gamati, and Bechacon. The fog advisory that we saw yesterday for Sax Harbour still in place. That fog was supposed to clear today. Environment Canada now saying that conditions are expected to improve by tomorrow. And the heat warnings are back for the Sawtooth region, Fort Good Hope, Tulita, and Norman Wells. You're going to see daytime temperatures hovering around the 30-degree mark, with overnight lows not dipping as low as we would normally see. Some nights as high as 18 degrees overnight in those communities. So please be sure to stay hydrated and check on anyone who may need a little bit of extra help. We're going to end our show today with a song. This is Kelly Fraser and Thor with Nalimini.

Well, that is bringing us right up to the end of our show. Thanks so much for joining us this morning. I'm Shannon Scott. World Report is up next. Then we have news in the Indigenous languages. Your next English language newscast is at 8:30. Your next regional program is Northwind with Wanda McLeod from 12 until 1. Then we have Indigenous language programming from 1 until 4. And Pete Sheldon joins you on Trail's End this week from 4 until 6 to take you home. That is everything for today. Thanks for joining us. We'll talk again tomorrow.

0: This is World Report. Good morning. I'm Marcia Young.
1: I was very disappointed with NATO. And frankly, if it weren't held in Turkey, where my friend happens to be a very strong leader, it's possible that I wouldn't have attended.
0: U.S. President Donald Trump meeting with Turkish President Recep Tayyip Erdogan. Trump is once again voicing his issues with NATO. Today marks the beginning of a two-day summit in Ankara. Trump continues to criticize the alliance for not backing the U.S.-Israel war in Iran. Trump has already signaled that he may reduce U.S. military commitments to Europe and has threatened to pull out of NATO altogether. As the CBC's Murray Brewster reports, allies fear the greatest threat to NATO may come from within the alliance.
2: Well, it's going to be the same thing as every other summit when Trump is president, which is everybody's hoping that the alliance survives the summit.
3: Steve Sademan, one of Canada's top experts on NATO.
2: So what would we expect out of the summit? Lots of performance to say that the alliance is doing the things that Donald Trump wants, while Donald Trump is starting to back away from American commitments to NATO and to Europe.
3: The Trump administration has announced three significant measures to signal it's stepping back from NATO and wants European countries and Canada to take a larger role. It's reviewing what forces it already has in the field, reviewing the money it spends on NATO common funding, and plans to cut the forces available to Europe in the event of a crisis or war. Canada's former top military commander, retired General Wayne Eyre, is worried about the signal all of that sends to Russia.
4: My concern is this could contribute to future miscalculation. If there's a signal of limiting U.S. involvement in any future European war, could that embolden Russia?
3: That may not matter to U.S. President Donald Trump, says Max Bergman of the Center of Strategic and International Studies in Washington.
5: I think Europeans view President Trump as quite combustible and are quite nervous.
3: Canada is going into the NATO summit in a fairly strong position, yesterday announcing a multi-billion dollar submarine purchase from Germany, and earlier this spring hitting the 2% defense spending target. Murray Brewster, CBC News, Ankara, Turkey.
0: Prince Harry has lost his court case against the Daily Mail's publisher. He, alongside others, accused reporters with the Associated Newspapers Limited of gathering stories unlawfully. Harry says they hacked phones and tapped landlines. Justice Nicklin released his ruling in a written statement this last hour. It says the claimants failed to prove the allegations of unlawful information gathering. Associated Newspapers says it welcomes today's judgment and that it's a victory for the Daily Mail and its journalists. And in a courtroom in Paris, a judge ruled that France's far-right national rally leader can run in next year's presidential election, but it has strict conditions for Marine Le Pen. The appeals court upheld her guilty verdict for misusing public funds and has sentenced her to 3 years in prison. But two of those years are suspended. That means she will only have to serve 1 year on release while wearing an electronic monitor. She has also been fined 100,000 euros. Le Pen has said in the past that she would not run for president if she had to wear an electronic monitor. Even with U.S. star player Florin Balogun back up front, Belgium crushed the United States World Cup dreams last night. The U.S. is out of the tournament with a 4-1 loss to Belgium. All eyes were on Balogun. The U.S. striker was cleared to play after a personal intervention from the U.S. president. Steve Futterman has more.
6: If there was controversy off the pitch, on the pitch there was no controversy at all. Belgium dominated the American team, ending the U.S.'s World Cup hopes. Flo Balogun, America's top scorer, who initially wasn't supposed to play, then was, did in fact start the match and played more than 90 minutes. Now comes the fallout. Soccer officials and fans are still questioning the decision to allow Balogun to play, even though he received a red card in his last match. And they are especially questioning Donald Trump's phone call to the head of FIFA, which some feel played a role in getting Balogun's one-game suspension put on hold. Yesterday, Trump at the White House was defending the phone call.
7: How do you penalize him for a game that hasn't been played yet? Yes, I asked for a review by FIFA.
6: After the match, some Belgian fans were understandably happy.
8: Was the victory sweeter because of the controversy?
9: I really don't care.
8: We won, fair and square.
6: And some American fans who wanted the U.S. to win.
9: Absolutely. I wish he had not gotten involved.
6: Wish Trump had just stayed out of it.
10: It was a stain. I think the fact that the politics got involved, you know, marred the situation.
6: It's not clear what the long-term impact will be on soccer and FIFA, but many high-ranking officials in the world of soccer are highly critical of the events of the last 48 hours. Steve Futterman, CBC News at the World Cup in Seattle.
0: A series of explosions rocked the capital of Syria this morning. The blasts came as French President Emmanuel Macron entered the presidential palace to meet the leader of Syria. The explosions happened in Damascus near the Four Seasons Hotel. That is where Macron is staying. 18 people are reported to be injured, including four police officers. A woman in BC is fighting for control over her future. It is highlighting the divide in medical assistance and dying. Tanya Secord wants the right to plan her own death. She watched her father suffer with dementia. But as Jennifer LaGrassa reports, a separate debate on the expansion of MAID is holding her back.
11: He would have been absolutely mortified if he had known how he was living.
12: After watching her father die from complications of Lewy body dementia, which led to violent hallucinations and forgetting how to eat or drink, Tanya Secord wants to plan her own death.
11: We should all have the right to decide how our end is going to be.
12: But under current legislation, most Canadians can't request MAID for their future self. That's only legal in Quebec, thanks to a provincial law that allows advanced requests. People who are eligible must have an incurable illness that will lead to incapacity. Their request consents to MAID when they reach a certain state.
13: When I won't be able to wash myself, eat, recognize my relatives, things like that.
12: Marie-Ève Boutier is a clinical ethics professor at the University of Montreal. She says it's not always clear-cut. For example, if on the day the person will die, they refuse MAID.
13: The task of the clinician will be to say, okay, is it a real no from the person or it's a no related to the disease?
14: Quebec has set a precedent.
12: Tim Holland heads the Department of Bioethics at Dalhousie University.
14: To my knowledge, there's no reason why other provinces couldn't do the same thing.
12: Yet many are waiting for federal direction. But at that level, the issue is at a standstill.
11: It's very disheartening how little urgency the government is placing on this.
12: But Secord in BC hopes the more people continue to ask for it, the sooner it will become an option for everyone. Jennifer LaGrassa, CBC News, Windsor, Ontario.
0: Advocates say Prime Minister Mark Carney's plan to save more Canadians money on gas could fall short. They say recently proposed fuel efficiency standards don't go far enough, and automakers fear what's coming down the tailpipe could be too much for their bottom lines. David Thurton reports.
15: At a time of high oil prices for drivers, each kilometer comes with added pain at the pump. To help alleviate that, the federal government wants to create new vehicle emission standards.
16: If the regulation is ambitious enough, what it will drive is reductions no matter what.
15: Leticia Pineda is with the International Council on Clean Transportation. She's advocating for more robust standards for vehicle tailpipe emissions. Ottawa has yet to release what those regulations would look like, but policy advocates like her fear the federal government's approach will do little to improve fuel standards, will help achieve the new federal target that 3 in 4 new car sales will be battery-powered by 2035.
16: These are complicated regulations, but ultimately what they deliver are savings in the pockets of common citizens and drivers. What they do is actually incentivize the most efficient vehicles and also electric vehicles.
15: Automakers are also concerned. Brian Kingston is the president and CEO of the Canadian Vehicle Manufacturers Association.
17: And so we're urging the government to make sure that what comes forward is reasonable and achievable.
15: Kingston says Canadian car makers support strengthened fuel economy standards, as long as federal regulations account for the ongoing reality of U.S. tariffs. David Thornton, CBC News, Ottawa.
0: And that is the latest national and international news from World Report. News anytime, cbcnews.ca. I'm Marcia Young. We'll be right back.
8: Good morning. It's 8:10. I'm Carla Ulrich in Yellowknife with your weather forecast. In Fort Chippewa and Wood Buffalo National Park, you're looking at sunny, smoke and a high of 24. Fort Smith, smoke and a high of 24. Lutzel Cay, sunny, smoke and a high of 20. Fort Resolution, sunny, smoke and a high of 23. Hay River and Enterprise, sunny, smoke, wind east 20, gusting 40 and a high of 21. Fort Providence, Kakiza, sunny, wind 20, gusting 40 and a high of 25. Also local smoke. Fort Simpson and Jean Marie River, smoke, wind east 20, gusting 40 and a high of 24. Fort Liard, Nahanni Butte and Sumba Cay, a mix of sun and cloud, risk of thunderstorm, smoke and a high of 23. In Yellowknife, Wequity, Wati, Gamete, and Betchico, sunny, smoke, and a high of 24. In Wrigley, a mix of sun and cloud, smoke, wind, southeast 20, gusting 40, and a high of 26. Norman Wells, Tulita, and Fort Good Hope, sunny, smoke, wind becoming southeast 20, gusting 40, and a high of 30. Delaney, sunny, smoke, wind, southeast 20, gusting 40, and a high of 22. Colville Lake, sunny, smoke, and a high of 24. Fort McPherson, Sigachik, and Iqaluit, and Inuvik, sunny and a high of 27. In Toktayuktuk, sunny and a high of 22. In Pawlituk, sunny and a high of 13. Sax Harbor, a mix of sun and cloud, risk of freezing drizzle, fog, and a high of 10. Uluhaktuk, sunny, fog, and a high of 13. Koraluktuk and Cambridge Bay, sunny and a high of 14. News in the Indigenous languages is coming up next.
18: In Tuna Kago, Tuta Wogu, the Hea Kehina Kota, since Izzy Mir and Williams City, the Induci Yonti Liko, E. Kongorek Ole E. Wogu Dionde. 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E si gotara chule so e si. I see your own pizza, okay, the dark LA, but I'm so good chocolate quality. And that is the same that did in the chats of his cigarette and no ninchu hitty. Ingare, ingare, kagara, we go, did I see what he could line now? We're kind of kagara, we go kitty. And I induce a unit, I paint the cadet, the back horse, gash in town of high quake, or so you back for green decadi. 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In that it is a, that it, you know, is a government, si denga, denga, denga, kirikum, talahati. That the neheta could see a yunko is go a silly line to hati. In that it is June ben loque egos, or just some bike egos, a yun, then a cassic or a quale kitty on the left. In that it is a unit, I that it is Peter Doran here, it is a Prince of Will, can it quit go a light down the go a cook it a little hindi. In that it is a walk with the because I only think so good they go a sick car, I a la yat a car catching then a whole like on or car could they nicknames you. I trails of our ancestor Clincho his Clincho in that it I trails of our ancestor Hiriti. In that kute Cheyenne life or tigo go hand it ni so hati na kenta sana kwe we kwe tigo so in kinite. In that in do see Stella Deshale a kehe kotega.
19: Mary Ann Di Hani Iwe Fort Simpson a year a kontek ansi. 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Had a year, et hadden a cuisine, and a palliana hit Denison, had a year. Do another a year, Lanzequia do, Tato Saulet, a web Prince of Wales Northern Heritage Center, a year a cuisine, a year garden, and not desi, a year bits e, ya henny. Had a doja. June 3, Kundik Aha Aile, Hiring La. That's in Zichanila Si Kundik Aha Aile. Hadia Dreed on Tompalianara Desi. That's O Tilg Odorian, Si Tompaliana Delo. Hadia a ye Santin it, then Hilala Nasi, then a Darnitane, a ye do, then a quant up its ill had at Umpalianara de Henny, had o Kesu at U Bati Hasi, then a yet a darni had little Henny. You wed Clinchonan gets injury, you wed the now what teats in a cliff at Dillo a ye Clincho annual gathering, had it a ye see as a ye, then a cuisine dealer de sing. Had o son. Chance equi Cheyenne Lafferty a ye eaten a hill at Elo. A ye dinner do ye wed at the Nethe did see her loon which I knew had ye see her wrist and henny. Had a dre a cuisine see as a yenny he did see a year up in Nihont a year tainted aid. Government of the Northwest Territories a ye dre Kundu Nethe. He raha you never ha a see a ye hag hiring lots and see he deal. Hado de wet fence and kundu dats and kunduni aha see a ye e rat and doris cursan. Norman Wells in Newvik, your cousin. Hada you need sing a clavic tin den hill natain tilo. A year tade Fort McPherson, a year tin don't did. These are car acquisition. It's an hell. Not had a sin. Had a nothing other government of the Northwest Territories. A year halio, then arati rare that ulla lehasi. A year a hal in had a sin. Don't Jim hope no hellal niha.
18: Masi sella. Do you know what you're going to talk to you on Monday? Information. Officer Lande. A tinkatiaji tandi elkindaji, Konekon Kondi, Sulaiko Kitan, Tesari, Kotin Konekon Kondi, the Alga Kineti Kondi Kati Kondiaji, Kok Sun, the Children Lande and the Konitasari, so Twa Kondike, Tikas de la Kondiaji, Elegant Kondija, Kati Kati Kondiaji. I want you to tell us that Kong's rank was a coil and only other decodiary. Is he much out quarterly for sure? Cocker is usually not indeed. A draw some of the commissioners in these hot and daisy, crack on daisy, good daisy, let alone decorate pizza when you get tigundi. Is he a wood fired pizzeria? Usually, you can take your cousin, D. Kachan Thai right to get on this one, they have some good extra quality. One side, you crank on a go on a jury pain because on the thing is you pizza real is you crank cookies. One side, you think it's a test. One side, you need to try because
20: Do you want to get to the next day? I would be more good. I did. So, I'm hoping to get.

0: Good morning, it's 8:30. I'm Carla Ulrich with the CBC Regional News. Firefighters in Fort Simpson say they are expecting the threat from wildfires to slightly dissipate today. They say the main fire is heading back to ground that's already burned, starving the fire of fuel. They also say no homes are believed to be in immediate danger, lessening the need for an emphasis on structure protection. Forrest Tower is a fire information officer.
1: Whenever we start to see structure protection not being needed and those numbers go down, that's a good thing, but we're not quite at that point yet. We are getting more wildland firefighters, though. Over the next few days, likely we'll start to see an increase in the amount of wildland firefighters here.
0: Tower also says Highway 1 leading out of the village remains under threat. A group of more than a dozen additional evacuees were able to leave yesterday, a week after the formal notice to evacuate was given. Parks Canada says firefighters are still making good progress on the Bear Creek Wildfire Complex after rain over the weekend. Crews have been strengthening containment lines and extinguishing hotspots that could flare up again if temperatures rise. More personnel are expected to arrive in Fort Smith in the coming days. Parks Canada says Highway 5 is expected to remain open over the next several days, despite Google Maps incorrectly showing a closure. Officials are reminding drivers to check Drive NWT for current road conditions instead. Crews are focusing on extinguishing hotspots near Highway 5 and along the eastern and northern edges of the fire perimeter to limit further spread. Elsewhere in the park, wildfire activity has dropped significantly following the recent rainfall. The fire danger rating for the park remains low, and Parks Canada says recent moisture is expected to continue, limiting fire behavior even as warmer, drier weather returns today. A Yellowknife family is trying to get back on their feet after losing their home to a fire. The June 18th fire destroyed Yellowknife's wood-fired pizzeria and the house next to it. That house belonged to Judy Payne, who says she lost everything. Addie Kapoor has her story.
2: Judy Payne says she woke up to someone hammering at the door in the middle of night. It was 4 a.m. and her house was on fire.
3: We immediately saw a huge flame from right behind the pizza shop, and, you know, 30, 40 feet high. And I just yelled at my grandson, go wake your mom, tell her fire, get out, and ran to the room to get dressed. And by the time I turned around, there was a policeman there, and he was yelling in my face, get out, get out.
2: Payne says she spent the past three decades building her home and life.
3: I've lost things like my dad's carvings and photo albums, of course, and important paperwork, but even things like cookbooks and children's trophies and medals, but mostly, you know, security of home, your own house.
2: Payne adds she is now moving from one hotel to another. She says the authorities are still investigating the fire and it will take several months before she hears back. Payne's friend Vishwamitran Ramakrishnan started a GoFundMe fundraiser to help her out, which has raised more than $11,000 so far. Payne says she's thankful to the community's contribution. Adi Kapoor, CBC News, Yellowknife.
0: The 22nd Clichon Annual Gathering is underway in Wati this year. The gathering brings people together from across the region and provides Clichon citizens an opportunity to ask questions and make recommendations on Clichon government policy, as well as hear reports from the local government and its departments. Leaders and elders participate every year. The event includes cultural activities, including hand games and drum dances. And the Nunavut Planning Commission says it plans to address the reason for the latest rejection of the recommended land use plan for the territory. It's the fourth draft since work on it began in 2007. But as Samuel Watt reports, concerns remain around the lack of consultation and economic opportunities.
4: The commission says it accepts the significant direction and recommendations from the three signatory partners on the land use plan. There are many issues outlined in the 200-page decision from Nunavut Tongariki Incorporated, the territorial and federal governments. Among those is what they call a one-size-fits-all approach to zoning. NTI wants flexible wildlife protection rules because caribou migration patterns change year by year. It also says the commission did not consult designated Inuit organizations on some matters, like some rules or exceptions exceptions on Inuit-owned lands. Then there's the issue of development. NTI believes there's too much focus on conservation and not enough on development. The three parties want some restrictions lifted. For example, the Nunavut government says there should be construction for ports and cable projects allowed in some sensitive bird habitat areas. The commission says it looks forward to working with regional Inuit organisations to get the next draft of the plan across the line. Samuel Watt, CBC News, Yellowknife.
0: And that's the CBC Regional News for 8:30. Now a look at current weather conditions across the region. In Fort Chipewyan, it's sunny and 18. Fort Smith, smoke and 13. Lutzel Cay, smoke and 16. Fort Resolution, mainly sunny and 13. Hay River, partly cloudy and 14. Fort Providence, 12. Fort Liard, 15. Yellowknife, mainly sunny and 17. Gamatee, 16. Wequity, haze and 15. Wrigley, 12. Tooleta, 14. Norman Wells, mainly sunny and 16. Delaunay, smoke and 16. Fort Good Hope, mainly sunny and 15. Inuvik, mainly sunny and 17. Fort McPherson, mainly sunny and 13. Iqaluit, 16. Tuktoyaktuk, mainly sunny and 14. Pawlituk, sunny and 6. Sax Harbor, mainly sunny and 4. Uluhaktuk, 2. Corluktuk, mainly sunny and 9, and Cambridge Bay, mostly cloudy and 10. The current is coming up next, followed by Q at 10 o'clock. Our next regional program is Northwind at noon, and between 1 and 4, our Indigenous language broadcasters bring you programming from their communities. And then at 4 o'clock, it's Trails End. I'm Carla Ulrich. 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

0: Tonight, Minister of National Defense and I will fly to Ankara for the NATO summit. Canada will arrive in a position to help lead the alliance.
1: Not very long ago, Canada was a laggard in NATO, falling short on the defense spending all members of the military alliance had agreed to. But today, as the latest summit kicks off, the Prime Minister is talking about leading. It comes at a moment where NATO's credibility is being tested. Are countries ready to follow through on those big spending pledges they made last year? We'll look at what it all means for Canada, Europe, and Russia's war on Ukraine. Plus,
2: I've had people who've come to me asking for a second opinion, and they were told they need 10 fillings or 12 fillings. And I'm looking in there and I'm seeing little to no treatment that needs to be done.
1: Nova Scotia dentist Brandon Doucette is sounding a warning about over-treatment, cases where dentists suggest procedures patients just don't need. In half an hour, we'll talk about how widespread this could be and what you can do to help avoid an unnecessary filling or 12. Also this morning, the next chapter of the CBC podcast, Allison After Nexium. In an hour, as pressure mounts on the cult, former actress Allison Mack tries to defend some of their actions. The walls are starting to close in. We begin, though, with the world's most powerful military alliance as it tries to find new footing in the time of Trump. Good morning. I'm Catherine Cullen, sitting in for Matt Galloway, and this is The Current.
0: These new submarines, combined with the world's second largest fleet of icebreakers, combined with new aircraft, new radar, more missiles and drones, better cyber defenses, new ports and air bases, are allowing Canada to assert our full sovereignty in the Arctic.
1: As the NATO summit gets underway in Ankara, Turkey, Canada's Prime Minister is not the only one rethinking and reinventing.

0: Turkish program and author of Erdogan's War, A Strongman's Struggle at Home and in Syria. And Oana Lungescu served as NATO's principal spokesperson from 2010 to 2023. She is also a distinguished fellow with the Royal United Services Institute. Good morning, everyone.
1: Good morning.
0: Oana, I'm going to start with you. This summit is being billed as NATO 3.0 launching, where Europe takes on more responsibility for its own defense. It's less reliant on the US. It's also a moment where countries are going to have to match last year's big pledges and show that they are really increasing their spending. What is the mood like in Ankara right now as the summit is getting underway?
1: Well, there's a welcoming mood. I can tell you that coming yesterday from the airport, there were the flags of all 32 allies lining the highway. There were signs saying NATO, the key to peace. And actually, when I stopped in front of my hotel, the taxi driver wouldn't let me leave before he opened a brand new box of Turkish Delight and offered me some, which was delicious. So I think there is that. On the other hand, of course, what allies will want to show in Ankara is that they are delivering on the commitments that they made in The Hague, in the Netherlands last year, in particular starting to invest 5% of GDP on defense and starting to translate all that cash into the capabilities that we actually need to defend ourselves. And ultimately, they are looking for a show of unity after many, many months marked by President Trump's threats over Canada, Greenland, criticism of Europeans for not showing enough support for his war in Iran, and, as you said, cuts to American military presence in Europe.
0: Yeah, a big agenda. It's going to take a lot more than Turkish delight, certainly, to get that done. Kerry Buck, I want to bring you in here because, of course, Canadians would have seen that yesterday the Prime Minister made this announcement on the eve of the summit here in Canada, a major purchase, a massive purchase of up to 12 submarines from the German company TKMS. It's going to cost tens of billions of dollars. We still don't have a final price tag. It was striking hearing Mark Carney say that Canada's increased military spending puts this country in a position to help lead the NATO alliance. Do you think that's the case?
2: I think it puts Canada in a position to be a very firm and strong member in the upper tier of the alliance, for sure. We've always been up near the top six of NATO allies in terms of real dollars spent on defense, and we're quite capable. And we have a history of doing some of the hard lifting in NATO. So, you know, depends how you define leadership.
0: So may I ask you, does this feel like a shift then, this moment?
2: Oh, yeah.
0: I mean, you're making the case that we've long been strong, but it does feel like something different
2: huge
0: is happening
2: shift.
0: Right now. Yeah.
2: Yeah. No, it's a huge shift. It's a huge shift in terms of defense spending commitments, not just committing to meeting the 2%, which is phenomenal, committing to the 5% by 2035, but it appears, although we haven't seen it out on paper yet, it appears that the government does have a glide path to reach those targets in a very credible way. I mean, PM said at CANSEC a couple of weeks ago mm-hmm. that he was looking at, I think it was 4% by 28-29, which is pretty good if we get there. So yeah, it's a quantum shift for Canada. And the point about the submarines and the other procurements that the PM talked about, it shows that we are ready to procure quickly and at scale. Now, the Defense Industry Forum has started this morning, and I expect a number of leaders, not all NATO leaders, to speak at that forum. I am guessing that Prime Minister Carney would be among them. That would be an important signal. So it'll be interesting to hear what sectors of the Canadian defense industry he'll focus on, and he'll tout the new defense industry strategy that the government released a while ago. So all good news, I think. There's a lot of work to be done going forward on a number of things to put Canada in better stead on the Arctic, on the NATO defense planning process with its capabilities, etc. But really good news.
0: Gonu, I want to bring you in here. Turkey as the host country is going to have a certain amount of sway. How do you think it will affect the dynamic at this meeting?
3: Well, this is certainly a very important meeting for President Erdogan. As your guests mentioned, this is a critical moment for the alliance. From President Trump's return to the White House, questions about U.S. long-term commitment to NATO, concerns that Russia could be in a position to challenge the alliance within the next few years. So there are a lot of questions that really put the alliance's future under intense scrutiny. So from and turn

0: Turkey sits at the center of many of these debates. It has NATO's second largest military, one of the alliance's strongest defense industries, and has become one of its most active contributors to NATO missions. And as European allies race to strengthen their own defense capabilities, Turkey's military capacity and particularly industrial base are increasingly seen as strategic assets. So from Ankara's point of view, this summit is a chance to highlight exactly that, to demonstrate Turkey's value to the alliance, present itself as a bridge between the US and Europe, and reinforce its claim that it's an indispensable NATO ally. And that marks a remarkable turnaround from just a few years ago, when many allies viewed Turkey as NATO's problem child after its purchase of the Russian-made missile defense system.
1: Carrie, you mentioned Russia a few times there. U.S. President Donald Trump is meeting with Volodymyr Zelensky tomorrow, the Ukrainian leader. We've seen these huge Russian missile and drone attacks just in the last few days on Kyiv, as we unfortunately often see. Russia does tend to increase its bombardments right before these meetings of world leaders. There's been some optimism, I think, coming out of the G7 meetings about how Trump might be handling some of these questions around Ukraine. What are you anticipating in terms of the kind of support we might see coming out of this summit?
2: Well, what I'd like to see, and I hope it comes to pass, is strong language on sustainable support for Ukraine and the summit outcomes. Last year at the Hague summit, the only reference to Ukraine was a brief passage saying that allies reaffirm their enduring sovereign commitments to provide support to Ukraine. Not a lot more, but you're right that the recent G7 meeting in Evian was much more clear and consistent about unwavering support for Ukraine. I'd like to see something in the conference outcomes that talks about military support, including air defense capabilities, additional systems and interceptors. One thing I read was that the bombardment by Russia of civilian buildings in Kyiv over the last two nights, one of the reasons that there's been so much damage is because Ukraine is running low on interceptors. We can't let that happen. Ukraine is fighting NATO's war for it against Russia, not a proxy war as the Russians say, but Ukraine is the line of defense, and it's in NATO's interest to have Ukraine do better. So I want to see that kind of strong language. But the other thing that'll be interesting is to look at the dynamics between Trump and Zelensky. I read that there's going to be a bilateral. It'll be interesting to see what comes out of that, because if I don't think Trump's going to change his policy. I think he'll still be cozy with Russian policy in a way that makes me and us uncomfortable, the rest of NATO uncomfortable. But Trump likes winners, and Ukraine's winning on the battlefield. And the other point is that if indeed that's happening, there may be a window of opportunity to correct some of the imbalances in the Ukraine talks the U.S. has been leading to date, maybe more room for the Europeans to do something that can move this forward. But that only happens if Ukraine is in a position of strength. So I expect the summit to come forward. Sec-Gen Brut has talked about $70 billion in support. Most of that, well, all of that from Europe and Canada, none of it coming directly from the U.S. It's paid for by Europe and Canada with them buying U.S. armaments to supply to Ukraine.
1: One of the important facets of this meeting is, of course, the way in which the U.S. has put pressure on European allies to do more to defend themselves. And I think that that was especially acutely visible back in Pete Hegseth's speech in Brussels in June, where he talked about NATO allies who denied support for the U.S. war with Iran. Let's listen to some of what he had to say then.
3: Too many allies still don't recognize the historic need that President Trump has made clear to them and to NATO itself to reforge a relevant, powerful military alliance. As President Trump put it, and rightfully so, he gave our allies a test: to support America when we asked for their help. And too many failed it.
1: Juana Lungescu, I wonder, to what extent do you think at this moment the European portion of NATO is ready to fill the gap that the United States seems to be leaving?
4: Well, the Europeans are stepping up, and the whole aim of the summit is also to show a rebalanced alliance, this NATO 3.0, which is basically about the Europeans, hopefully also with the help of Canada, taking the lead for the defense of Europe, while the Americans continue to provide key capabilities, but in more limited numbers, and also continue to provide the nuclear umbrella, the ultimate deterrence. And what we've seen is that in the last month or so, when the US came to NATO and said, we're going to reduce the commitments that we make to the pool of forces available to NATO in case of crisis or conflict, the Europeans have actually been able to backfill most of those gaps in the last few weeks since the cuts were announced. So it's also been focusing minds in Europe. Of course, not everything can be replaced like for like. For instance, Europeans don't have strategic bombers, so they need to look at alternatives such as deep precision strikes. And it's interesting that in the NATO Industry Forum, which Kerry mentioned earlier, there's going to be, and already some have been announced in the last couple of hours, a lot of agreements and contracts related to deep precision, to drones, also to surveillance. So for instance, Canada will be part of a group of about 12 countries which will replace NATO's AWACS planes, the surveillance and reconnaissance planes, by the mid-2030s with sub-planes, so made by a European manufacturer.
1: Gunnar Toll, I wonder, part of the conversation may be about what role NATO could play in the reopening of the Strait of Hormuz. So we see there's so many moving pieces here, right? Ukraine, the spending itself, the Strait of Hormuz. What do you see member states as being willing to offer?
0: Well, I don't see a realistic path toward a long-term resolution, because Iranians have realized that, you know, this is a very significant tool that they have. For decades, they refused to use Hormuz as a weapon against the West. And right now they realize that it's a very effective thing to have, and maybe more effective than having a nuclear weapon. So I don't think that Iranians will be willing to give up on that leverage. And I don't see how NATO countries move forward in a way that would resolve that.
1: Kerry Buck, as we think about the future of NATO, and as we hear the Prime Minister make these significant spending announcements, what would you say is at stake for Canada right now? What is the message to Canadians about this moment?
2: Well, I think it's a moment of transition for Canada and a moment of transition for NATO, in that it's time to put it the polite way, diversify away from our longstanding asymmetric reliance and dependency on the U.S., or to put it the impolite way, time for us to grow up and become masters of our own sovereignty. And so that's an important message, and NATO can deliver that, but NATO needs... it needs to get through this summit intact. So this particular summit is just a scorecard summit that's mostly about managing President Trump, to be honest. And there's going to be a lot of work for NATO to do to adjust to that new world, and for Canada to do to adjust to that new world.
1: When you say get through this summit intact, what do you mean?
2: Well, I mean, you know, some onlookers are talking about this being, you know, the potential death of NATO, this summit, the last summit. Why? Because President Trump has consistently been doing things that shake the core of NATO, right? Calling into question the collective defense guarantee of Article 5, inviting Russia to attack allies that don't spend sufficient percentage of their GDP on defense, threatening Greenland, etc. So he has shaken the foundations of NATO, and NATO needs to transform. And I want to talk about it. The Europeans and Canada are stepping up to take over some of that space that the Americans are vacating. And that's good, and there's a good numbers story around that. But at the core of the alliance, it's in NATO and allies' interest to keep the U.S. inside the tent. And to keep the alliance as a transatlantic body that can help mount collective deterrence and defense, but believe it or not, is also a community of shared values, a place where middle powers can have extra leverage, like Canada, and a voice and veto at one of the premier security tables, functioning security tables the world has seen. So it's important for us, it's important for our self-interest, it's important for our space as a middle power with middle power allies that we can deploy with, that we can work with, and we can use to promote some of our foreign policy interests, including helping to manage President Trump or U.S. that's less reliable and more threatening than we've ever seen.
1: Juana, do you think that there is a question of whether NATO will get through this summit intact, whether the death of NATO is a real possibility?
4: Well, I think the obit for NATO has been written many, many times through the decades. I was there during the first Trump administration at the 2018 Brussels summit when President Trump threatened to walk out unless allies committed to invest much more in defense and much faster. And NATO has survived this as it has many other crises throughout its history. But of course, trust, transatlantic trust is at a low level. And I think allies will be hoping for a summit that is perhaps as boring as possible, even though I think we can also expect President Trump to berate some of his allies for insufficient defense spending and for not helping enough in the Strait of Hormuz. But I think ultimately it's in the interest of the United States, as it is in the interest of Canada and the interest of Europeans, to remain together, because this is a dangerous world in which none of our countries, including the biggest one of them, the United States, can face these challenges alone, for instance, when you look at the issue of China. So I think allies have already approved, actually, at the end of last week, the short summit declaration, which reaffirms the ironclad commitment to Article 5 of NATO collective defense and states that European allies and Canada are delivering on the commitments made in The Hague and building the future, which is a stronger Europe in a stronger NATO.
1: We will see whether or not this does indeed wind up being as boring as you hope. Thank you all for your insightful and interesting perspective today. Great to talk to all of you.
2: Thanks very much.
4: Thank you.
1: Juana Lungescu served as NATO's principal spokesperson from 2010 to 2023. Carrie Buck was Canada's ambassador to NATO from 2015 to 2018. And Gonu Tol is the founding director of the Middle East Institute's Turkish program and the author of Erdogan's War, A Strongman's Struggle at Home and in Syria. Well, the CBC News is next, then.
5: You can go to one dentist and they recommend that you need 8 fillings done, and you go to another dentist and they recommend 2. Obviously, there's a discrepancy there that is, you know, likely over treatment. I don't know how else to describe such a large discrepancy.
1: Have you ever felt bamboozled by the dentist? Tending to your teeth is expensive on a good day, and there's growing concern some corporate dental practices may be pushing patients towards unnecessary treatments. We are going to look at how much of a problem dental overbilling and overtreatment is in Canada, and how to know if it's happening to you. That is all coming up in about 6 minutes' time. I'm Catherine Cullen, and you are listening to The Current. Please stay with us. We'll be right back.

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0: 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Coming up in an hour, it's Q.
3: Before there was Katie Lang, before Peaches or Chapel Roan, there was Carol Pope. She was Canada's first queer female rock star. Maybe you remember High School Confidential. Carol's going to tell you all about how she went from a shy, bookish teenager to international queer icon.
4: From CBC News, The World This Hour, I'm Pat Philpott. Mark Carney is in Turkey for a two-day NATO summit. As the CBC's Murray Brewster reports, the Prime Minister and his counterparts will be walking a tightrope as they deal with U.S. President Donald Trump and the future of the military alliance.
5: Well, it's going to be the same thing as every other summit when Trump is president, which is everybody's hoping that the alliance survives the summit.
6: Steve Sademan, one of Canada's top experts on NATO.
5: So what do we expect out of the summit? Lots of performance to say that the alliance is doing the things that Donald Trump wants.
6: The Trump administration has announced three significant measures to signal it's stepping back from NATO and wants European countries and Canada to take a larger role. It's reviewing what forces it already has in the field, reviewing the money it spends on NATO common funding, and plans to cut the forces available to Europe in the event of a crisis or war. Canada's former top military commander, retired General Wayne Eyre, is worried about the signal all of that sends to Russia.
7: My concern is this could contribute to future miscalculation.
6: Canada is going into the NATO summit in a fairly strong position, yesterday announcing a multi-billion-dollar submarine purchase from Germany, and earlier this spring hitting the 2% defense spending target. Murray Brewster, CBC News, Ankara, Turkey.
4: Prime Minister Mark Carney is moving to fill some Senate vacancies, announcing the nomination of four individuals today. One each for Manitoba and New Brunswick, and two for Quebec, including his principal secretary, Thomas Pitfield. Montreal police are holding a commemoration for an officer killed in the line of duty last month. Mohamed Lamine Benridwan was among first officers on the scene of a shooting and was killed by the gunman. Sarah Levitt has more.
8: Thousands of police officers from across the country marched in downtown Montreal, a solemn commemoration for a fellow officer killed. 34-year-old Mohamed Lamine Benridwan was killed responding to a shooting 2 weeks ago. He leaves behind a 3-year-old son and a wife who is pregnant. The shooting took place in the same community where Benridwan grew up and later chose to patrol.
9: So it's a very, very charged emotion today for the population of Montreal, not only the police.
8: Fadi Daguerre is the police chief.
9: He was very positive. Mohamed was known as a great partner.
8: The march led to the Bell Centre where a commemoration is being held. A bystander, 68-year-old Michelle Mizrahi, was also killed in the shooting, and another police officer wounded. Sarah Levitt, CBC News, Montreal.
4: Prince Harry has lost his long-running battle with the British tabloids. He claims the publisher of the Daily Mail illegally invaded his privacy. Today, a British court dismissed the allegations. Anna Cunningham has more from London.
10: This written judgment says there was not enough evidence to prove Prince Harry's case, nor that of six other co-defendants, including Elton John and also the actress Liz Hurley. They all alleged Associated Newspapers, the publishers of the Daily Mail and the Mail on Sunday, had invaded privacy, and they alleged that they used illegal methods such as phone hacking to gather stories that they published. Mr. Justice Nicklin says the allegations are serious and required more convincing evidence before being proven. But he said the claimants failed to prove the allegations of unlawful information gathering. Associated Newspaper Limited have responded and welcomed the High Court's ruling as an overwhelming victory for the Daily Mail and its journalists. Anna Cunningham, CBC News, London.
4: Central China is facing some rare extreme weather. People cry out as a tornado sweeps through the city of Wuzhou. At least 11 people have died after two tornadoes swept across Hubei province. Winds reached 150 kilometers an hour, ripping roofs off hundreds of buildings and overturning cars. And that is your World This Hour. For CBC News, I'm Pat Philpott.
11: Good morning, I'm Carla Ulrich in Yellowknife with your weather forecast. In Fort Chipewyan, Wood Buffalo National Park in Fort Smith, you're looking at sunny, smoke, and a high of 24. Lutzel Cay, sunny, smoke, and a high of 20. Fort Resolution, Hay River, and Enterprise, sunny, smoke, and a high of 23. Fort Providence, Kakiza, Fort Simpson, and Jean Marie River, sunny, smoke, and a high of 25. Fort Liard, Nahanni Butte, and Samba Cay, a mix of sun and cloud, risk of a thunderstorm, and a high of 23.
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13: I was overcharged and told that I require multiple fillings, and I knew something was off because I had just got them done like 6 months ago. So I was like, how are they already back? And they kept showing me x-rays. I'm like, this doesn't really make sense, and images. I went to another dentist, and he was like, you don't need any fillings at all.
14: I was having really bad problems with my front tooth, like severe sensitivity. And my dentist, I guess she was on the verge of retirement and she just didn't really care. She told me to wait the following week until the emergency could take me or until the specialist could take me. They were quoting me like $2,000. And it's funny because the new dentist I went to charged me $750 for the whole thing.
12: When you're in the dental chair, mouth open wide, there's no chance you can see what's actually happening in your mouth. You are taking your dentist at their word, and why wouldn't you? But in British Columbia, complaints around dental diagnosis and billing to the BC College of Oral Health Professionals have nearly doubled over the last 3 years. The number of complaints around competent care and fees is rising in Ontario too. Brandon Doucette is a Nova Scotia dentist and the founder of the Coalition for Dental Care. He's been working to highlight the potential issues around overbilling and overtreatment in Canadian dental care. Brandon Doucette, good morning.
15: Hi, thank you for having me.
12: Thank you for coming on. When we talk about dental overtreatment, what are we actually talking about?
15: For sure. So when I think of dental overtreatment, I think there's three main categories to focus on. One of them is, you know, the obvious unnecessary procedures being done. So you can go to one dentist and they recommend that you need 8 fillings done, and you go to another dentist and they recommend 2. Obviously, there's a discrepancy there that is, you know, likely over treatment. I don't know how else to describe such a large discrepancy. It's not to say that every single dental treatment plan is going to be 100% the same, but it should be within a reasonable margin of error. There is also the aggressive promotion of luxury and cosmetic services, framing them as necessary rather than, you know, a supplemental thing that people can pursue if they want. So this is, you know, maybe your dentist aggressively pushing whitening, veneers, implants, or other high-end luxury treatment. And then the third and last form of overtreatment that I think is important not to overlook is the billing practices of different dentists, and some dentists finding creative ways to add different codes into procedures they're performing so that the net bill at the end of it, you know, there's more services being charged. Mm-hmm. Say if you have a root canal done, normally the x-rays that are taken during the root canal treatment are included in the fee of the root canal, but say those could be charged separately.
12: Interesting.
15: Or things of that nature.
12: It's difficult to find concrete data about this. Do we know how common overtreatment is in Canada?
15: It is a frustrating thing because there is very limited data available. We do have some studies. For example, there was a survey of dentists that looked into treatment recommendations based on other like surveying dentists. So let's say, for example, the survey found that dentists that saw themselves more as business people than healthcare providers were more likely to have aggressive treatment recommendations compared to, you know, the dentists that saw themselves as healthcare providers. But I do think there is very much a shortage in data on this front. And I think it's something that reflects the state of, you know, dentist regulating dentists. It's very much a problem that we don't do an adequate job, you know, disciplining our colleagues that we also, you know, want to go have a beer with on the weekend.
12: Well, one point of data we did find in Ontario in 2026, 8 incidents where it was decided by the Royal College of Dental Surgeons in Ontario that dentists had overtreated patients. I mean, it's not a very big number. Does that, to your mind, that speaks to the point you were just making about dentists being the ones checking up on dentists?
15: Exactly. And I imagine those cases that like dentists are receiving discipline for are pretty egregious. Like I'm sure that they're pretty above and beyond what is reasonable. Okay. As I said, it's not like a perfectly black and white, like every dentist is going to have the exact same treatment plan, but there is within a margin of error. I mean, I've had people who've come to me asking for a second opinion and they were told they need 10 fillings or 12 fillings. And I'm looking in there and I'm seeing little to no treatment that needs to be done.
12: Wow. You know what I mean? Like maybe
15: that, that is something. Yeah. And it's like, I've tried to help people go through the proper channels to have that, you know, and nothing ever ended up happening.
12: You gave us some examples at the top there, but are there particular procedures that a dentist might suggest that you would say to the audience, you should be concerned? Like that sets off an alarm bell. There's a lot of overtreatment associated with X or Y.
15: For sure. So there's an older type of dental filling known as amalgam dental fillings. They're silver looking. They also do have mercury in them, but the mercury is locked into the filling itself in such a way that it's not dangerous to have those dental fillings. But some dentists will use a sales technique that basically preys upon people's potential fears of having, you know, an old mercury filling in their tooth and saying you should replace them with a new composite filling, even though the tooth doesn't have any sort of cavity on it. There's no fracture. There's no actual reason to replace the filling. But there are some dentists who do recommend replacing those fillings for no clinically indicated reason.
12: You just talked about preying on a particular concern. To what extent do you believe that this is knowing bad actors versus differences of opinion about whether a procedure is necessary?
15: For sure. And I do think, yeah, that is an important distinction. I do think, you know, a dentist can genuinely believe that they're doing the right thing. But also, if at the end of the day, their clinical decision-making recommendations aren't based on scientific evidence, it doesn't really matter as much whether they believe it or not. Like, they should be following scientific evidence in their recommendations to patients. So even if they've took, say, a continuing education course that might have recommended them be more aggressive in one treatment or another, you know, at the end of the day, what matters is that their decisions are being based on scientific evidence. And there's definitely people who have aggressive diagnosing of, let's say, cavities, for example. As I said, as one dentist you might go to says you need 8 fillings done and another says you need 2. You know, that's a level of discrepancy that's not reasonable.
12: Do we know if there's a particular type of clinic that's more prone to overtreatment?
15: So I do think that overtreatment is something that's been prevalent in the dental field for a long time. With the private fee-for-service model, it is incentivized. The more problems you find, the more things you can bill for. But I do think with the corporate takeover of dental clinics, so there are dental corporations that are buying up dental clinics, with some of them even owning 600 plus dental clinics across the country. And a lot of people don't necessarily know that because the clinics don't necessarily change their outward presentation after they're bought out. Sometimes the dentist is still, you know, working there at least for a period of time. But these clinics very much do have, you know, quotas of billing that they're trying to meet for the day. They're told, you know, we should be pushing these new mouth guards. We see that they're, you know, highly profitable, so we should be really pushing them for patients. You know, they might be a little more aggressive in recommending cosmetic treatment like whitening, veneers. And I kind of think of it as a funny thing with respect to, like, imagine you go to your family doctor and they're suggesting a nose job.
12: Yeah.
15: Like we would all look at that as ridiculous. There's a very big difference from you going there and inquiring about that versus them bringing it up unprompted. Now,
12: we did reach out to DentalCorp, which operates over 600 clinics across Canada and was acquired last year by a U.S. private equity firm. We asked about the idea that corporate dental practices may be pushing patients towards unnecessary treatments. And they said in a statement, quote, care decisions across our network are made by licensed dentists using their independent professional judgment, accountable to their provincial regulatory colleges. I do want to ask you, as we say, we don't necessarily know the scope of this, but what do you think the consequences are of overtreatment for the patients themselves?
15: Yeah, and that's very much a boilerplate response that they're obviously going to have for public relations reasons. I do think that these problems result in many issues. For one, people getting unnecessary dental treatment, paying for care they don't need. You know, say if you have fillings done, a lot of the times it's asymptomatic, but you are removing healthy tooth structure, which in the long term can lead to issues. Maybe you have sensitive teeth. Maybe you end up needing a root canal down the road. And these are all things that might not have been needed if it was because of overtreatment. It also erodes trust in the dental profession. Like if you're second guessing their treatment recommendations, whether it's overtreatment, you could also be denying necessary care. So that's a problem here, is just the erosion of trust with the dental profession. And I do think it's important to reflect as to a big reason we're not seeing more research into these issues, because in the US, for example, we have seen studies showing the impacts of private equity's takeover of emergency clinics and hospitals. And we actually see, you know, mortality rates increase and quality of care decreasing and billing being more aggressive and all of these problems in the private US healthcare system, especially when private equity takes over. Now, we're not seeing that kind of research being done here in Canada. Not because I don't think that those problems are happening, but because these dental corporations give millions of dollars in donations to dental schools. You know, my school that I went to, Dalhousie, received $1 million while I was there. And it's very much something that, you know, these institutions are reliant on these donations. And if someone was doing critical research on them, on the dental corporations, that university is not going to receive another donation in the future.
12: Okay, you are talking about systemic problems that need addressing. I do want to ask in closing, though, what your advice is to Canadians to try to best navigate the system as it now is.
15: For sure. So as I said, knowing some of those warning signs for aggressively promoting cosmetic treatment, if you're getting something that seems unusual, I mean, it's worthwhile getting a second opinion. If one dentist all of a sudden, like you've been doing fine, then all of a sudden you're recommended 8 fillings, you know, it doesn't hurt to get a second opinion. But I also do think that channeling that anger and outrage towards our provincial and federal governments to actually enact legislation that more tightly controls the dental profession in such a way that we don't have some of these problems. Because I don't think the self-regulation method has been an effective tool at keeping the public's trust with the dental profession and cracking down on these problems when they happen.
12: Okay. Thank you very much for this conversation.
15: Thank you.
12: Brandon Doucette is a Nova Scotia dentist and the founder of the Coalition for Dental Care. Well, Gary Schreiberlow is a health lawyer at Blaney McMurtry LLP in Toronto and a former dentist. He also teaches health law at the University of Toronto's Faculty of Dentistry. Gary, good morning.
16: Oh, good morning. Thanks for having me on.
12: As a lawyer and a former dentist, what kinds of overtreatment cases do you see?
16: I see it does come up on occasion. It's not, sometimes that could be the main issue of a case. Like usually the work I do is in the context of defending dentists who receive a complaint. Mm-hmm. And it could be an issue. Sometimes it could be the main issue. Sometimes it's just a side issue. Sometimes it's something that I look at just in assessing the case on my own. It could be the reason for someone to complain could be totally different. As I, you know, I do teach this, and I tell the students that you get a complaint, it opens up the door and the door to the regulatory college to come in and inspect your practice. And they would look at all aspects of a case, including if there was a necessary treatment or overtreatment.
12: When it comes to the billing portion of it, because Brandon talked about that too, what are the rules about how much dentists can charge patients for their services?
16: The rules are general, that the fees have to be reasonable in the circumstances and not excessive. So there's not a hard line, you can charge this, you can charge that. But there's one aspect of billing, especially in Ontario, there's a fee guide set by the Ontario Dental Association, the ODA. So they're not the regulator, they're this Association of Dentists. They put out a fee guide, which is basically a list of every single procedure and what they believe the fee guide charge should be. Now, almost all dentists will follow this. They even say it's a suggested fee guide, so you could charge more than you want. But I think out in practice, the expectation, especially of the college, would be that you'll charge in accordance with this fee guide. And if not, like if you want to charge more, you should be able to justify why you're charging more. But that's not something I often see.
12: If someone, though, does feel that they have been overbilled or that they've been overtreated, what options are available to them?
16: Well, if they can, they could, obviously, they could go speak to the dentist and discuss it, and many do. And then if they're not satisfied with that, they could go make a complaint to the regulatory college.
12: And what could happen then if the decision is that, in fact, the dentist has been overtreating or overcharging?
16: Well, it really depends on what how much treatment they've overcharged, what are the circumstances of it. It could range from the Royal College could take no action. They could give them advice and recommendations. They could order them to take a course, a caution, or most serious cases, but you wouldn't usually see for this type of thing, would be referred to discipline hearing.
12: Brandon seemed to be suggesting, if I'm understanding him properly, that often it doesn't rise to the level where you would be seeing it with the colleges, the regulators, in part because the system involves dentists regulating or policing other dentists. What do you make of that?
16: I totally disagree with that. I heard him make that comment as if, it's going to be a good old boys club or something like that, and they'll have their back. It's totally not the case, too. They take it very seriously, the Royal College, at least, I do work with other provinces too, but mainly in Ontario, the Royal College of Dental Surgeons of Ontario, they take complaints very seriously and look at them with a lot of scrutiny. In fact, and they've done that because years ago, and I'm going back like a whole lot of years, they used to be seen as that. And being, too easy on their members too. And then the pendulum's kind of swung the other way. So I totally disagree with that dentists get a break because, some colleague's going to be looking at this. It doesn't happen like that.
12: Well, what about the overtreatment itself? The idea that this is stuff that never makes it to the regulatory level because it's just not being caught. We've talked about the fact that it's really hard to get data here. What is your own sense of the frequency with which this is happening?
16: It does happen. Again, I don't forget, I only get cases that something's gone wrong and someone's usually made a complaint. So if I see it, that's what I see. It does come up. It's something even when I'm looking at any case, it could be for someone had treatment that didn't go as expected. I'd look at, what were the fees charged? What did you do? And I look at those factors. But it's, one of the things that Brandon mentioned that I thought was good, the scenario, and this is something that I teach too, that, you go to one dentist for a number of years, let's say some patients like 30 and they were growing up, they went to a dentist as a kid and then as a young adult. And then all of a sudden they move, let's say they move to Toronto, they go to a new dentist and they've never had cavities as a kid. And all of a sudden they have 8-10 cavities. That is like, that's a teaching scenario because usually those people, what should they do? They already know what to do. they're going to go for a second opinion or they're going to complain to the college because they're like, this doesn't make sense. You know, why? And a lot of the time, so it's hard to say who's right and who's wrong. Brandon touched on some of those things. It could be, yes, I agree with him. Some dentistry is obvious, would be to all dentists. Yes, this is a cavity. This isn't a cavity. Yeah. But there's also a gray zone. And that comes down to dentists might have different treatment approaches. Some dentists might be more, you know, oh, let's just wait and see. We'll keep an eye on it. And some might be more, let's be more proactive and treat it. Too. So it really depends on the approach. But to answer your questions, patients know to take care of it because if it's the reason I teach it, because it's the trust factor. You have to develop that trust with a patient. So I say, even if they would need that much dentistry, should develop the rapport with them before kind of, you know, telling them that they need all this treatment.
12: Something big is coming. Yeah.
16: Yeah, because they won't accept it because they'll go, this doesn't feel right.
12: Gary, what do you think about the idea that dentistry is becoming more corporatized and that could lead to this drive to increase profits?
16: You know, I don't really see, you know, so I'll get complaints from dentists. Some might be working out of a corporate office, some a private office. I don't really see a difference between the two. One thing that I think is common is that to run a dental office is very expensive too. It's just, there's a lot of costs involved, whether it's a corporate office or, you know, just a private office. I see that pressure is there regardless if it's corporate or not. It's just expensive. And the dentistry is expensive.
12: Yeah. In closing, if you could give Canadians one piece of advice about managing this issue with their dentist, what would it be?
16: I think, you know, if you're faced with treatment and you're not sure, yes, you could seek out a second opinion. I think you go back to your dentist and you speak to them and you see if you're comfortable. A good dentist should be able to explain to you in easy to understand language and show you x-rays and show you even photos of the mouth regarding what dentistry you need and why. And they should be able to explain it to you. And if they can and you're satisfied, then perhaps that's good. Go ahead. But if it doesn't add up, it doesn't make sense, then, you know, that's when you should ask yourself, gee, you know, is this something that I really need too? And maybe then go get the second opinion. That would be my advice for anyone listening in Canada and family members and friends, you know, because ultimately it comes down to that if they don't trust the dentist, they're going to like be skeptical.
12: Yeah. Okay. Listen, Gary, I really appreciate your perspective today. Thank you.
16: Okay. Thank you. Bye.
12: Gary Srebrillo is a health law lawyer at Blaney McMurtry LLP and an instructor at the University of Toronto's Faculty of Dentistry. Well, 3 months ago, Canadian astronaut Jeremy Hansen was making history. He became the first Canadian and first non-American to venture into deep space and fly around the moon. Yesterday, the Canadian Space Agency announced his retirement. From NASA's official Wake Up Song playlist for the Artemis II mission, here's the Freddie Jones Band with In a Daydream.

Coming up after your regional update, we'll bring you episode 4 of the CBC podcast, Allison After Nexium. I'm Catherine Cullen, and you are listening to The Current.

0: Good morning, I'm Carla Ulrich with an update from the CBC North newsroom. Firefighters in Fort Simpson say they are expecting the threat from wildfires to slightly dissipate today. They say the main fire is heading back to ground that's already burned, starving the fire of fuel. They also say no homes are believed to be in immediate danger, lessening the need for an emphasis on structure protection. Officials say Highway 1 leading out of the village remains under threat. A group of more than a dozen additional evacuees were able to leave yesterday, a week after the formal notice to evacuate was given. And a Yellowknife family is trying to get back on their feet after losing their home to a fire. The June 18th fire destroyed Yellowknife's wood-fired pizzeria and the house next to it. That house belonged to Judy Payne. Payne says she spent the last 3 decades building her home and life and has now lost everything. She said the authorities are still investigating the fire and it will take several months before she hears back. And now a look at your weather forecast. In Tuktoyaktuk, you're looking at sunny and a high of 22. Pawlatuck, sunny and a high of 13. Sax Harbor, a mix of sun and cloud with a chance of drizzle. Risk of freezing drizzle, fog and a high of 10. Uluhaktuk, sunny, fog and a high of 13. Korluktuk, sunny and a high of 13. And Cambridge Bay, sunny and a high of 14.
1: 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Over the summer, we're bringing you some of the best CBC podcasts. Today, we continue with the series Allison After NXIVM from CBC's Uncover. It tells the story of Allison Mack, former actor, high-ranking NXIVM cult member, and convicted felon. Here's episode 4.
2: There's a woman who joined NXIVM in the early days. She's actually the daughter of the organization's second in command. And this is the first time she's spoken about what happened to her.
3: I joined NXIVM before NXIVM was a thing. My mom met Keith Thanksgiving my senior year in college and basically was like fully indoctrinated and committed to him by spring break.
2: This is Lauren Salzman, daughter of NXIVM prefect Nancy Salzman. She was high up in NXIVM leadership herself and spent 20 years in the organization. She may sound forthright and matter of fact, but make no mistake, what Lauren experienced and did in NXIVM was deeply traumatic, and it was a very big decision for her to speak to me. She remembers that spring break, her senior year, when her mom was deeply embedded with Keith already.
3: She took us on this vacation to Florida, and she called it the transition from mother to friend vacation. She spent the entire time, like the entire vacation, in the hotel room reading Atlas Shrugged and like on the phone with Keith, trying to like deprogram her children from being parasitic and to have real self-esteem.
2: This was a theory of Keith's. According to Keith, children employed, quote, parasite strategies to get their mom to do things for them.
3: They learn effort strategies and parasite strategies was how the theory went. And so a parasite strategy can start out as an effort strategy, right? Like baby cries, mommy comes. Baby cries louder, mommy comes faster. But then baby learns they can cry for a whole bunch of stuff and get you to do effort on their behalf so that they don't have to. And that's what they call a parasitic strategy versus an effort strategy, which creates self-reliance and builds self-esteem. So what he was saying is that my mom was undermining our self-reliance and our self-esteem. And then his solution for that was to ultimately come in and step in as the one who was going to solve that problem and then get everybody completely dependent on him and not self-reliant enough to ever leave.
2: Of course, this idea flies in the face of attachment theory and doesn't actually build self-reliance. It shuts down one's intuition and instead builds reliance on Keith. Meanwhile, Lauren's intuition was already screaming.
3: When I first met Keith, every time I was around him, I would profusely start to sweat and stink. And like, I don't even know how to explain it. Like my body had such a polarizing reaction to him that it took me a while to get over that.
2: But she had to get over it because Keith and her mom were working together.
3: So by the time I graduated, they were already coming up with a school. And when I came home from college, I was already in it.
2: Lauren began taking classes and eventually teaching them too.
3: I thought he was really smart. And when I started taking the curriculum, I really liked it. It made a lot of sense. And my life got a little bit more internally organized, I think, and things started to work better.
2: Around April 2001, when Lauren was about 24, Keith asked Lauren to be in a relationship with him. At the same time, he was running a company with her mother, who he also had a relationship with. But within about 5 years, Lauren says, Keith cooled on her. The romantic part of their relationship was over. Of course, Keith told Lauren that that was her fault, that she needed to work on herself before they could be together for real. If she did that, Keith promised, he would have a child with her. So Lauren stuck around. Still, Lauren's a formidable presence. As time went on, she became a bigger and bigger force in the organization. In some ways, Nancy, who was getting older, was receding. Lauren felt like prefect to some of the younger members. And yet, during this time, Lauren says Keith still found ways to needle her.
3: I'm in a relationship with this person. We haven't had any intimacy or even interaction in a decade. And then I go and see him and we're on a walk and he passes Allison and he like makes a note to point out that maybe she doesn't have a bra on. She was wearing like, you know, I don't know, Free People onesie, like those cute little jumpsuits. And he's like pushing it off her shoulder. So like I can see there's nothing underneath. So you're there feeling as small can be, you know, while he's flirting with somebody younger, prettier, more famous, more popular, more, you know, whatever than you. And you really start to realize you aged out before you were even 30.
2: This is something Keith would do, play women off each other. Remember, Allison and Lauren met at Allison's very first intensive in Vancouver when Allison flew back to Albany on Claire Bronfman's private plane.
3: I think she taught me to knit. And we talked the whole way. And I remember my mom saying like she hadn't seen me get along with somebody so well since I was really young. And that was one of the things that Keith brought up when he spoke to me afterwards, which is, I heard you guys got along really well and that was unusual for you.
2: Allison felt similarly.
4: I really liked Lauren.
2: But space soon grew between the two. Remember, Allison was being told by Keith that she was a shell of a person, psychologically.
4: I was so ashamed by being inauthentic and self-absorbed and stuff, and I thought that Lauren could see that. And so then I just got weird. I couldn't, like, be natural around Lauren. I didn't know how to act, and I just became very hyper-insecure around her.
2: By the time Allison had become Keith's star pupil and central to DOS, Lauren had drifted a little from both of them. Lauren says she was recruited into DOS later than the other first-line members. But when she was eventually brought on board, her and Allison started spending more time together. And when Nexium members began speaking out about the branding and leaving the group, Lauren and Allison remained loyal to Nexium and to Keith. But they wouldn't be on the same side for long. From Campside Media and CBC, this is Allison After Nexium from CBC's Uncover. I'm Natalie Robomed. This is episode 4, Helter Skelter. Keith and Claire Bronfman are starting to talk to lawyers because it's becoming clear that they could be in a lot of trouble. And so they decide to do something people in crisis often do, an almost shoot the moon type of strategy. They decide to open up to a reporter for the first time in nearly a decade and a half. The reporter they speak with, Vanessa Gregoriadis, is our executive producer on this show. She's first authorized to talk to Allison and given an address to go to in Brooklyn Heights.
5: So it was a very cold day in New York City. Allison is actually living in an apartment building, not quite a brownstone, but beautiful, right near the water and the Brooklyn Promenade. And I buzzed up to her apartment.
6: Okay, I'm on the first floor. Okay.
5: It was an old building. I walked up the stairs.

0: apartment is sparsely furnished because Allison is still in the process of moving in.
1: It was a studio apartment, so just like one big room with really high ceilings, and a bunch of the art was off the walls and just sort of resting on the walls, on the floor.
0: Vanessa settles down onto a couch with Allison.
1: She looked beautiful because she is beautiful. She had on sort of a strange outfit, extremely loose. At that time, she and Lauren wore these very loose clothes. She was very skinny, painfully too skinny.
0: They make small talk about Allison's running route, their subway preferences, and the incense Allison is burning.
2: Something smells so good in here. What are you...
3: I just burned Palo Santo.
1: She was incredibly friendly, and I was nervous. She was nervous, so we're sort of laughing and talking and feigning intimacy to cover up how weird the situation was.
0: As the Palo Santo wafts through the studio apartment, Vanessa starts asking Allison about the branding, about this secret sorority, about all the rumors that are beginning to bubble up about NXIVM and DOS in particular. And Allison tells her, no, she's got it all wrong. Her voice gets harder and harder as she explains that DOS is actually just a cool women's feminist group.
4: There's so many things that we depend on men for, and so many ways that we default to men to feel strong, to feel affirmed, and to feel solid, and to feel whatever. We wanted to stand on our own.
1: She was telling me that the sorority, which was the phrase that they were using to talk about DOS, to try to give it something of a more normal name, I think, was good, and that it was all about achievement and setting rules for yourself and goals and boundaries, and it was a way of women regaining power in the world.
0: Allison defends the master-slave dynamic, which has been getting a lot of attention, as a spiritual practice of devotion.
4: The concept of the slave, which has gotten so spun out, is that we can either be enslaved to our fears and our attachments, or we can be enslaved to our higher selves and the things that we love.
2: Okay.
4: The idea was that you are a slave to your master. Your master is your highest ideology, essentially. Mm-hmm. And you wear a piece of jewelry to symbolize it.
0: Allison lifts up her shirt to show Vanessa her gold belly chain, which she says she got on Etsy. The message is, this is all normal and above board. It's just a bunch of women doing their version of a male brotherhood.
4: I mean, like the Masons and Skull and Bones,
2: right,
4: and the Omega Society. Like men, the Marines, men have a thing about brotherhood, and they come together and they stick together. And a lot of what, I mean, the branding and the, all of that stuff was looking at those structures and those, that culture, and just being like, what would happen if women did that? What would happen if women were ballsy enough to brand themselves in the name of honor and commitment? What would happen if women were ballsy enough to, you know, stand up for each other in the face of greatest adversity? What would that be like?
0: Vanessa turns the line of questioning to the brand, which has apparently been burned right near each woman's hip bone.
1: Nobody knew what this bizarre sort of hieroglyph was that had been branded on these women's bodies. So I asked her, what is the nature of this brand? I asked her, did Keith know about the sorority? I asked her, did Keith know about the branding? I asked her all these questions, and she was just sort of saying no.
4: I thought it would be cool to have something more meaningful and something that took more guts.
2: But why Keith's initials then, if he's not involved in the group?
4: Keith's initials.
2: Oh, it's just like a...
4: It's Bar Alpha Mu, which is another name for our sorority. So the bar is the line straight across, which is the infinity symbol.
2: Okay.
4: This means infinity. Alpha, which is the A. Put the line right there. So that is, alpha is beginning, right? Mm-hmm. Like first, new, birth. And then Mu is an M that comes through there. Yeah. And that is something.
2: Oh, I see. But why does it look like a KR with an AM?
4: No, it's not. It can look like anything you want it to look like. It was not deliberately intended to look like Keith's initials.
0: Allison lies. She says the brand is not only not her initials, which it isn't, but also not Keith's initials, which it definitely is.

0: She says Keith has nothing to do with the group, even though the group was, as we now know, Keith's idea. Not only that, Allison actually takes credit for the brand.
1: We wanted to do something that was physical, something that would be painful, that would signify our commitment to each other. And the idea was tattoos. And I was like, that's lame. Like, I don't want to do that. I was like, I think we should do something more intense. We should do something that's more meaningful, that's more symbolic. And so I came up with branding. And at first everybody was like, you're crazy. And I was like, no, but think about it. Like, it's the four elements. Fire burns it into your body. This is the horizon. This is a mountain. This is water. It's the lines themselves are the seven chakras. And it's also Bar Alpha Mu. I was like, It's so symbolic all in that one little thing. And the whole process of doing it is so symbolic. It's like burning it into your skin. Like the fire burning something into your body. Like, that's amazing.
0: After her interview with Vanessa, Allison calls two other women in DOS and plays them the recording of the conversation. Because she recorded Vanessa, too, a common practice of NXIVM members who recorded everything obsessively.
2: And I remember being like, I think I did a good job and da-da-da-da.
0: She tells them she took credit for the brand, that it was her idea.
2: And then they were like, you did what? You said what? Oh, my God, Allison, I can't believe you did that. And I was like, well, I didn't know. I didn't know what she was going to ask me. I didn't know what I was supposed to say. I thought I was making it sound good. And, like, I'm going to take the heat for it. Like, it's fine, you guys. Don't worry about it.
0: Allison thinks taking credit for the brand would make it sound better. It's something she's doing for Keith. She gave that interview to Vanessa for Keith, too. The next thing Vanessa is supposed to do is go to Albany to interview Keith. She's planning to take a train. But at the last minute, NXIVM's publicist tells her that Keith is not in Albany anymore. Due to some vague problem with a NXIVM member's visa, he is in Guadalajara, Mexico. If you've seen any of the big cult documentaries from the last few years, or read about any of the famous cults from the 70s and 80s, you'll know there usually comes a moment when the group retreats, recedes from society, further into its own isolation. Maybe they hunker down in a bunker or flee to an exotic location. And to me, that seems to have been what was happening here. Remember, NXIVM has a lot of members in Mexico, and some of them are very powerful, the sons and daughters of the Mexican 1%. Perhaps, Keith figures, if they're under fire in the US, maybe they'll be safe here. And Vanessa, she's chasing the story. So she flies to Mexico, too.
3: I flew into Guadalajara. It's very hilly, sort of cool looking. It has an LA vibe.
0: The thing is, at this point, Vanessa knows that NXIVM members are going to be indicted for some crimes. And she thinks that Keith knows that too. The United States District Court for the Eastern District of New York is likely debating as well if they're going to indict Allison and Lauren. Lauren was responsible for aiding Keith in keeping a young woman who'd expressed romantic feelings for someone other than him in a room she did not leave for 2 years. It is unclear whether Keith cares about charges for Allison and Lauren or only his own charges. We did not interview Keith for this podcast, so we are not able to speak to that. But it seems to Vanessa there is a reason he is in Mexico, and it might not only be about a visa.
3: Pulled up at this pretty nondescript white high-rise near a park. I went into the lobby, which was one of those sort of marble, echoey lobbies, relatively humble, not fancy. And Claire was in the first floor apartment there.
0: Claire Bronfman, one of the heirs to the Seagrams' fortune. Claire is thin, with blue eyes and shoulder-length brown hair. Claire has bankrolled NXIVM for many years, sinking an estimated $100 million into it. She's a full devotee, and hardly anyone, except Vanessa, has talked to her.
3: Claire was also very, very skinny. She was wearing white jeans. She had a really soft voice to the point where you almost felt like she was whispering part of the time.
4: We have so many strategies to not feel the things that are uncomfortable for us. And the whole basis of our program is to feel those things so you can work them through.
1: Right.
4: And then they're not uncomfortable anymore.
0: Clara tells Vanessa Keith is taking a nap, so she and Vanessa talk for a bit.
3: Her attitude and what she wanted to communicate to me was that they were a program about executive success coaching, and that she was a businesswoman, Keith was as well, and that she had devoted her life to proselytizing his message and that there was nothing to see here.
1: Is Keith really good at volleyball?
4: Keith's really athletic.
1: Mm-hmm.
4: He's different than most people, I'll tell you.
1: Mm-hmm.
4: A lot of people, and I know this because I'm an athlete, like, well, I'm a former, mm-hmm. retired athlete, I should say correctly. You get lazy, you know, especially if it's the 10th game, you get lazy. I mean, I'm lazy, you know. Keith will try, he'll throw himself on the floor. Like, he mm-hmm. really tries to play full out when he plays. It's kind of how he does life.
0: It's kind of how he does life. What Claire's saying is an echo of what Keith asked Allison the first time he met her. Oh, is that how you do life? As if everything can be judged by one's behavior on the volleyball court. I mean, Claire's a former professional show jumper. That's the sport with horses, where you jump over brightly colored poles. And she's calling herself lazy, even though Keith's the one taking a nap in the middle of the day right now. Keith, it seems, used to sleep very little at night and then nap in small increments during the day. It's all just more evidence of how delusional everyone is right now. I mean, Keith and Nexium are in serious trouble. And yet, no one Vanessa's spoken to, not Claire, nor Allison, seems to understand that. Now, standing in this apartment, Vanessa wonders, will Keith?
3: And then he just appeared. He sprang out from the bedroom. And it's hard to explain how underwhelming it was to meet him after so much buildup. He was just a middle-aged guy with a sort of feathered haircut, and he's wearing this business casual outfit, I would describe it as, like, blue polo shirt, gray slacks, just your average car salesman. Claire and Keith and I sat down at a dining room table. You know, they were there to answer these questions.
0: But right away, Keith starts spewing gobbledygook.
5: I'm the person who, if I'm asked a riddle, I don't want to hear the answer, and I work and work and work and work.
1: Mm-hmm.
0: You can hear Vanessa mm-hmming throughout this, trying to encourage Keith to keep talking, but not really sounding as if she's believing it.
5: So I built a real capacity to consider things in depth. Mm-hmm. I can concentrate on an issue for hours mm-hmm. and go forward on it for hours because I built that capacity. So what makes me different is I just think I work harder than others at it. I may not be as good or as talented as an end result, but I do work hard.
1: Mm-hmm.
0: He starts psychoanalyzing Vanessa and what he calls her leadership position.
5: I was contemplating your leadership position. I believe you are a leader. I think that the advantages of human having empathy is our hearts jump a little when we see that. I mean, that's leadership.
1: Mm-hmm.
5: It's how you conduct yourself in the world as a type of leadership.
1: Mm-hmm.
5: And then there's the more direct power leadership. Like, you have a certain power over your readers, some more so, some less so, not complete, but mm-hmm. you lead that way.
1: Mm-hmm.
5: And you lead your children. They're independent and all of us do. So I was thinking about the distinctions between, like, leadership through power, leadership through inspiration. And it's good. I had some contemplations relating mm-hmm. to that.
0: This is how Keith talks, weaving disconnected rhetorical paths that hint at grandeur and something deeper, but never actually make any real or insightful points. Vanessa goes back home, but she doesn't publish her story yet. She's heard from key sources that Keith is about to be indicted by the U.S. government. She's waiting for that to happen. Meanwhile, in Albany, there's also movement to Mexico. Claire Bronfman has rented a villa for Keith by the sea. Allison and her supposed wife, Nikki Klein, plus Lauren Salzman and others, are going to join them at that villa. And they're going there for a special purpose. Here's Lauren Salzman again.
6: I got a call from one of the First Line DOS members who basically laid out a recommitment ceremony.
0: A recommitment ceremony.
6: Keith wants to know why we've stopped taking naked pictures and stopped sending them to him. And he wants to know why we've stopped DOS.
0: According to this other DOS member, Keith is upset that DOS activity has slowed because of all the uproar with Sarah Edmondson and people leaving NXIVM. And he wants the frontline DOS members, which includes Allison and Lauren, to renew their commitment to him. Sort of like renewing your vows after 20 years of marriage, but it's after 3 years of DOS.
6: And it's becoming very clear that indictments are coming down the pike and we don't know who's in trouble. And he's not really having a good pulse on it. I really started to feel like he lost the plot. Like he was getting really crazy in a lot of areas.
0: But the recommitment ceremony isn't a typical vow renewal.
6: Basically, this woman lays out that we need to do this commitment ceremony, and she lays out this like orgy concept.
0: Keith apparently wants the DOS members to have an orgy in which they pleasure him. Lauren calls Keith and confronts him.
6: And he's like, no, no, that person misunderstand. He blamed it all on her, said she lied, said she's crazy, and that's why he doesn't talk to her. But then he says this sentence that are all English words, but it doesn't make an actual sentence. And I said, I don't understand what you just said. And he said, you are so controlling that I should just talk to you like this all the time. Because if you don't learn to surrender, you are never going to be able to grow. And he said, this person is at least committed. And I said, you think that they're more committed than me? And he said, they're more committed to growth. You're more committed to me. And I said, they're committed to getting attention and having sex with you for that attention. And he said, well, they could use that to grow. And I'm like, you just conceded the point, you know? So I was like, fine, I'm going to go to this recommitment ceremony and confront you.
0: So Lauren travels up to Guadalajara for this recommitment ceremony, but she could never anticipate what was about to happen or how it would test her loyalty.
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0: 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Last week, Terry O'Reilly demonstrated how a construction worker got into a sticky situation.
1: Strong enough to hold this man suspended in midair.
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0: Seeing is Believing, the Power of Demonstration Commercials, Part 2, on Under the Influence, Thursday morning at 11:30, 3:30 p.m. in Newfoundland, and on the CBC Listen app. The CBC News is next, followed by Q.
3: Before there was Katie Lang, before Peaches or Chapel Roan, there was Carol Pope. She was Canada's first queer female rock star. Maybe you remember High School Confidential. Carol's going to tell you all about how she went from a shy, bookish teenager to international queer icon.
4: From CBC News, The World This Hour, I'm Pat Philpott. Donald Trump has arrived in Turkey for the NATO summit, but the U.S. president says he's not happy with the military alliance for not supporting his war on Iran.
5: I was very disappointed with NATO, and frankly, if it weren't held in Turkey, where my friend happens to be a very strong leader, it's possible that I wouldn't have attended.
4: Trump suggested he was testing NATO to see if it would stand by the U.S., the way the U.S. is always there for NATO, he says. Canada's Foreign Affairs Minister, meanwhile, says Ottawa is on track to meet the new NATO defense spending target of 5%. Anita Anand says Canada is living up to its commitments.
6: Let's take an example of our last federal budget, $80 billion attributed to national defense. That's unprecedented in Canadian history. In addition, we reached 2% this year, and we are on track to reach 5% by 2035.
4: Anand was taking part in a panel today on the margins of the summit about financing the defense sector. The International Olympic Committee has provisionally lifted its ban on Russian athletes, paving the way for them to compete in the 2028 Olympics in Los Angeles. Kirsty Coventry is president of the IOC.
7: We wanted to ensure all athletes have the possibility to compete at the Olympic Games and not be held responsible for their government's actions. And I believe that this is what this decision speaks to. It allows for Russian athletes to take part in sport competitions. But we've also been very clear that we do not condone any violence and war around the world.
4: Russian athletes were barred from competition following Russia's invasion of Ukraine in 2022. Prince Harry has lost his long-running battle with the British tabloids. A judge with London's High Court found he failed to prove his claim of privacy invasion against the publisher of the Daily Mail. The Duke of Sussex accused the newspaper of using illegal tactics like voicemail hacking to gather stories. In dismissing all the claims, the judge said there was a realistic possibility the news came from legitimate sources and not unlawful activities. Belgium is advancing to the quarterfinals of the Men's World Cup after easily defeating the U.S. 4-1. The game was overshadowed by FIFA's controversial decision to allow U.S. striker Fuller and Balogun to play. His red card was overruled after U.S. President Donald Trump intervened with FIFA's president. Belgium midfielder Nicolas Raskin reflected on the controversy after his team's win.
8: I think there's always a justice somewhere in life, and the fact that something happened like that, you can call it how you want, but we don't think that was fair. And today, I think it just brings us a little bit of luck that we needed to win the game, and that's it.
4: Belgium will now face Spain in Friday's quarterfinal match. And lastly, Kyle Lowry is ending his NBA career as a Toronto Raptor, again, but just for one day. After 20 seasons in the league, Lowry announced his retirement, and he says he always planned to go out playing for Canada's team. Michelle Song reports.
9: The greatest Raptor of all time, Kyle Lowry.
10: Signing an NBA contract for the last time, as he vowed to do before he left the franchise, Kyle Lowry will spend his last day in the league as a Toronto Raptor once again.
11: It's a special place. You know, it's no place like other. When you play for, you know, Canada's team, You are somebody all over the world.
10: Lowry spent 9 seasons with the team and played a central role in Toronto's first championship win in 2019. He was later traded to the Miami Heat and spent his last 2 seasons with the 76ers in his hometown of Philadelphia. But Raptors general manager Bobby Webster says Lowry's legacy in Toronto is forever etched into the hearts of fans.
9: Before Kyle, we had won 1 playoff series in the history of the team. With Kyle, we won 9 playoffs in 5-year series.
10: The franchise will also retire Lowry's number 7 jersey. Michelle Song, CBC News, Toronto.
4: And that's your World This Hour. I'm Pep Philpott.
12: Good morning, I'm Carla Ulrich in Yellowknife with your weather forecast. In Fort Chipewyan, Wood Buffalo National Park in Fort Smith, you're looking at sunny, smoke, and a high of 24. Lutzel Cay, sunny, smoke, and a high of 20. Fort Resolution, Hay River, and Enterprise, sunny, smoke, and a high of 23. Fort Providence, Kakiza, Fort Simpson, and Jean Marie River, sunny, smoke, and a high of 25. Fort Liard, Nahanni Butte, and Samba Cay, a mix of sun and cloud, risk of a thunderstorm, and a high of 23.
13: 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High School Confidential. Shaking the foundations. If those song titles mean something to you, you know what a big deal the Canadian band Rough Trade was in its 80s and 90s heyday. And the performer at the heart of Rough Trade was, of course, Carol Pope. Her iconic career is the subject of a new documentary. Anti-Diva charts the rise of one of Canada's most provocative performers. Carol Pope will tell you about how she went from being a bookish kid to an icon of sexual liberation and exploration. Prepare for an extra spicy conversation. Your radio may in fact catch fire. I'm Jill Deakin, in for Tom Power. Welcome to Q.

Before there was Peaches, before K.D. Lang, before the Riot Girls came along, and way before Pink Pony Club, there was Carol Pope. Carol is often thought of as Canada's OG queer rock icon. Her alt-rock band, Rough Trade, made a name for themselves in the 1970s and 80s with songs like this one.

0: That's a bit of All Touch from Rough Trade's 1981 album For Those Who Think Young. Carol Pope is an audacious, authentic, and unapologetic artist. And now, a new documentary tells her story. It's called Anti-Diva, The Carol Pope Confessions. It gets into her shy life as a bookish kid, her exploration into the Yorkville folk scene, and how her world opened up when she started reading about sex and found images of sexual experimentation, which she found to actually be incredibly funny. And she worked that humor into her songs. And as you'll hear, that got her a lot of attention. Carol Pope joined Tom Power in the Q Studio to talk about the documentary and about her incredible career. And in case it wasn't clear, a lot of this conversation revolves around the topic of sex. So if you've got little ones around, or if it's just not your thing on a random Tuesday, you might want to turn the radio down for a little bit.
1: How are you?
2: I'm okay. How are you?
1: How is this? You seem unbelievably comfortable to sit down and talk about yourself for a little while.
2: Oh, yeah. It's my favorite subject.
1: I really enjoyed watching the documentary.
2: Oh, good.
1: I got some questions around it.
2: Okay, ask me.
1: So it starts with you sort of talking about this really formative experience you had watching Elvis on television, and that was really inspiring to you. What do you remember about that? Where were you? What did you watch?
2: I was a little kid, so I would say the Ed Sullivan Show.
1: Yeah.
2: And then I think my mom turned me on to Bob Dylan because he was on the CBC very, very early.
3: Hey, hey, Woody Guthrie, I wrote you a song about a funny old world that's coming along.
1: Because she wanted you to be a musician a little bit, right?
2: No, she was a frustrated artist, singer, and my father wouldn't let her sing anymore when they got married. So
1: I love that she came from English music hall. I mean, I love that kind of thing.
2: Yeah, yeah. I have all these photographs of her and everybody she was in these shows with.
1: Did she sing any of the old songs around the house or anything?
2: She did. She sang a lot, and she was obsessed with Peggy Lee, so she would impersonate Peggy Lee.
1: What's the one she sang? What, if you can remember your mom singing a song, what one was that?
2: Oh, probably Fever.
1: So you see Elvis and you think, I want to be a guitar player. I want to be a musician.
2: Yeah, because I loved music. I think I remember writing songs in a bathtub when I was four, so it was just there. So I secretly wanted to be a musician, but it took me many, many years to come out of the musician closet.
1: What were the songs you were writing when you were four? Do you remember them?
2: I think I wrote something called Old London Town.
1: Yeah.
2: I can't even remember that. Yeah, I vaguely remember that. I don't know why.
1: So, because you're right, the coming out as a musician took a little bit long, because it's really clear in the doc that you're shy. You were shy and bookish and introverted.
2: Yeah, well, we moved a lot, and I went to a lot of schools, and it was really difficult. And so I would stay in my room and do a lot of drawings and build things, build paper sculptures. And just I had a very rich fantasy life. And yeah, I read a lot. I read like 8 books a week.
1: So, but to be a musician and to be a performer would mean a lot of people would be looking at you. And I can't imagine that would have been comfortable for a shy kid.
2: Oh, no, I wanted that.
1: Oh, yeah?
2: Yeah. I don't know why. That's a whole other thing, I know. But I just was like, I want to move people with music. I mean, I don't know how conscious I was of that. But I'm like, I want to be singing in front of people.
1: So you come to Canada, and then you kind of move out to the suburbs, and then you start coming into Yorkville.
2: Yes.
1: Which at the time was what?
2: Fabulous. It was like all these amazing bands were playing. And so I would go and see to all these clubs, like the Penny Farthing and the Minor Bird and Boris's. And just see these amazing bands like The Influence and Luke and the Apostles and the Kensington Market And what was the band before Steppenwolf? I can't remember. Oh, the Minor Birds. That's what they were before.
1: Oh, yeah. And Neil Young. Was it Rick James in the Minor Birds, too?
2: Yeah.
1: Neil Young was in the Minor Birds. Was that whole that during that time?
2: Yeah.
1: You saw that era?
2: I saw that. And I saw Joni Mitchell when she was a baby at the Riverboat.
1: What was that like?
2: I just thought she was fantastic, but nobody really knew her that well.

0: listening, Smoking a Doob with Richie Havens. And I actually went to New York in 1967 and saw the Doors at the Electric Circus, which was an amazing club. And everybody was on acid and they were lying on the floor. There was a lot of lying on the floor in those days, on the ground, because you were so stoned you couldn't stand up.
1: And you go into the scene and you think what? Like, I want to be a part of this?
0: Yeah. And I did a lot of acid. I mean, everybody did.
1: Yeah, I think that goes without saying.
0: Yeah.
1: But you were in there and you were like, I found my people. Like, hey, I was kind of introverted or bookish, or like I was out in the burbs and now I have found my people.
0: I found my people. I found my musicians and singers and I was very inspired and then started writing songs.
1: Was it easy to want to be a musician? Was it easy to become one? Was it easy to find gigs? Was it?
0: No, not really. But after I met Kevin Staples, you know, then we had our little love duo.
1: This is Kevin Staples, who you founded Rough Trade with.
0: Yeah.
1: Yeah.
0: And we were absolutely fascinated with each other.
1: You and Kevin, what are you, and you're listening to music together?
0: Yeah, we listened to a lot of music together, and he was into like jazz or something that I wasn't into. And I was like, listen to this R&B. He wasn't really into black music, and I was obsessed. Oh, I mean, the first music I was obsessed with was after Broadway was gospel music, because they used to play it on a radio station that I could hear in Don Mills. So we would listen to all that, and then we formed the Bullwhip Brothers, our fabulous folk duo. And I was looking at gay porn and I saw a picture of a guy in assless chaps and I'm like, we should call our band Rough Trade because look at this is so cool and so offensive and so funny. And he was like, yes.
1: So that's interesting. Right off the bat, you were like, this is offensive and funny. We should be like that.
0: Yeah.
1: Because I was wondering about that. Like when I was watching it, I was like, oh, was this just Carol being Carol, like, you know, or did she have an intention behind the kind of songs that she was writing or the kind of image that she was trying to portray back then?
0: I don't know how much I was into it. Well, we got into image, but I was like, sex is so funny. I need to write about it. I mean, I remember reading dirty books when I was a kid and going, this is really funny. And why are people so upset over it? And, you know, especially coming out when I was a kid in the 50s and how it's pretty similar to the way it is now. And Puritan and, you know, the Republicans were all into banning sex and censorship. So pretty much the same.
1: You found it funny. You were reading, you would read things about sex, you would see things about sex, and you said, there's something funny here that people don't find funny.
0: Yeah. Why is it so serious? And the whole act of making love is like a sloppy mess.
1: Yeah, it's a funny, kind of scary, silly thing to do.
0: Yeah.
1: It requires like a silliness about you.
0: Yeah.
1: Right. That's interesting. It's interesting that you saw it that way.
0: Well, how serious can you be? Can I put this thing inside you? And should I cover it up with a condom or whatever?
1: How were the first shows?
0: I was terrified. I think the first shows we did were at Grossman's as Rough Trade.
1: Grossman's Tavern in Toronto, yeah.
0: And we had different band members. And then we started playing the Colonial.
1: What were the shows like? Were they?
0: They were, I don't know, people loved them. And like all kinds of people came, like, you know, we were friends with Gilda Radner and Danny Aykroyd and everybody that was in the early Second City. And Margaret Trudeau came and we pretended to be cool. That's when she was hanging out with the Stones.
1: What do you mean you pretended to be cool?
0: We were like, Margaret Trudeau's in the audience. Pretend she's not here. It's like that.
1: Oh, pretend to be too cool for her and like, don't make a big deal about it.
0: Yeah. And right. We also went to New York. We started going to New York very early. And we played at this club called Trudy Heller's. And we had two people from Lou Reed's band. Like all these insane people in New York.
1: Did you meet Lou?
0: Lou came and he was, let's just say, a little bit stoned.
1: Yeah.
0: And he was with this guy that, Joanne Brooks, who was in the band at the time, called Ernie Thorazine.
1: Yeah.
0: So they were on those kind of drugs.
1: Did he talk to you about the show at all?
0: He was too out of it. Right. I mean, we went and hung out with him, but he was just so stoned that night.
1: I would have thought there might be a kindred spirit there. I mean, you know, back in the mid-60s, Velvet Underground were writing about sex and, you know, and bondage at a time that kind of nobody else was.
0: Yeah. No, I don't remember that. I just remember him being really stoned. But I guess he liked it because we all hung out after.
1: In the documentary, you say that Rough Trade was born by mixing Kevin's talent for creating pop music and what you call your dark, bitter sensibility. What was driving your writing back then?
0: I was very angry. And, you know, reading all this feminist literature and also reading intensely dark S&M books, like The Story of O. Henry Miller and Anais Nin, and then, you know, the female eunuch, and Sappho is a right-on woman, like all that stuff. And I'm sure that influenced the way I wrote. I was just like very angry, but I'm like, I'm going to be angry, but it's also, I'm going to have a, you know, I have a dark sense of humor. So that made it into the lyrics.
1: Well, what did you want to write about? What did you want your writing to do? What did you want your...
0: I don't know. I wasn't really thinking about it. I'm like, I'm going to, you know, come up with a really good hook. Like, I remember writing a song called Lipstick on Your Dipstick.
1: Yeah.
0: And, we had a song called True Confessions where I would whip. Well, I had this friend who liked to be whipped, so I would whip him in the audience. I had a riding crop. He'd come up on stage and I'd whip. Well, not really hard, but anyway, stuff like that.
1: Were you trying to be shocking? I'm thinking these things would not be a big deal now.
0: No, but then nobody else was doing it.
1: Were you trying to be a bit shocking for the audience?
0: A little bit. I was just trying to push boundaries, I think. And
1: why? Why did you want to push boundaries?
0: Oh, because everybody was so uptight and everybody was so bossy and everybody was like, you can't do original material. Nobody want, you know, all these agents were like, we're trying to get bookings. And they're like, no, you have to do top 40 and blah, blah. And we're like, no, we don't. I mean, one of our most famous gigs was this residency we had at the Chimney. I think we were there for 6 weeks.
1: This is in Toronto?
0: Yeah.
1: Yeah.
0: And got this huge following of like all kinds of people all over the map. I mean, queer people, straight people, people in theater, actresses.
1: I get it. So like there was this, you were probably being told, it sounds like you were being told, hey, you can't write your own music, especially you can't write this music.
0: Yeah.
1: You got to do maybe Jan and Dean, or you got to do songs by somebody else.
0: Yeah.
1: And in order for you to have a career, and you start going, hey, look, not only am I being shocking and, you know, all this stuff, but there's an audience for it and they're really starting to come out.
0: Exactly. I mean, people were dressing like me and people were throwing drugs on stage. So good times.
1: You went pretty fast from shy, bookish, introverted to wearing see-through pants on stage.
0: It just evolved.
2: I'm Jill Deacon. You're in the middle of Tom Power's conversation with Rough Trade frontwoman Carol Pope. She's the subject of a new documentary, Anti-Diva, The Carol Pope Confessions. And they've been talking about Carol's early influences from the Yorkville folk scene in Toronto to the New York underground scene that introduced her to some pretty colorful characters, including a young Lou Reed. But if the name Carol Pope or Rough Trade still isn't ringing any bells, you may recognize their huge 1980 breakout hit, High School Confidential. The conversation actually picks back up here as Carol and Tom talk about what a big deal that song became and the whole hoopla that came along with it.

0: Can I ask you about the lyric in there that got a lot of attention?
1: Oh, cream my jeans?
0: Yeah, it's the, she makes me cream my jeans when she comes my way. Can I say we were reading some lyrics even from 2026, probably wouldn't be that controversial right now.
2: No.
0: How controversial did it get? What did you hear? What were you hearing?
1: Some people bleeped it. Chum FM brought us into the studio because they wanted us to put a, you know, write, sing something tamer. And, but we didn't. We just screwed around. And my friend, a friend of mine said, why don't you sing She Makes Me Order Chinese Food?
0: When she comes my way?
1: When she comes my way. So I did that. And then I just ended up bleeping it. I mean, we were just kind of really insulted that they wanted us to do it, but we didn't actually end up censoring it.
0: What did you make about the big outcry around it at the time?
1: I just thought it was so tame to me then. I'm like, what is the big deal? It's, you know, I mean, it's not really, there's no swear words. Cream my jeans. What?
0: Weren't police coming to the gigs and stuff like that back then?
1: Oh, that was at Grossman's. And, oh yeah, they did come to a couple of gigs.
0: Why? Why were they coming?
1: Oh, because they didn't want me to grab my crotch.
0: Do you want to tell that story?
1: I don't know. I think they were waiting for me to grab my crotch.
0: Why were they expecting you to grab your crotch?
1: Because that was part of my thing.
0: Oh, really? So you became kind of known for grabbing your crotch.
1: Grabbing my crotch and whipping people and wearing my bondage suit and, you know, all of that stuff. So, yeah, the police showed up a couple of times, but they didn't do anything. They probably got turned on because they were dudes.
0: Did you register it as, like, queerphobia, as homophobia? Did you register it as any of that back then?
1: No, just woman phobia, just woman exerting power kind of phobia. And then I was like, people are down the street, like, the Vileones are playing, and they're slashing each other's, they're slashing themselves and bleeding all over the place and throwing furniture around. But you're here checking out me, who might grab my crotch.
0: What does that tell you?
1: Double standard.
0: Did it ever affect you? Did you ever get intimidated? Did you ever get scared? Because you seem so unflappable in those years, but I also know you're an actual living, breathing person. Did it ever get hard?
1: No. It didn't get hard. It was just once we had to deal with record companies and all of that, then that became difficult.
0: Why do you think it became such a big hit? That may be a better question for the scholar of Rough Trade, but I bet you have an answer.
1: It's very catchy. It's like a little anthem. And a lot of people, just straight people, were like, this is a cool song. I like it.
0: me too.
1: Yeah.
0: I didn't know. I didn't think anything of it until I turned, like, probably became a teenager. I just thought it was a cool, fun song, you know?
1: Yeah. And so queer people were like, that song helped me come out. And the straight people were like, I love that song.
0: Yeah, I was in the I love that song camp.
1: Yeah.
0: What does that mean to you, Carol, when people say, this song helped me come out? Do people start saying that to you?
1: Yeah. I don't know. I was very pleased that it enabled them to come out because people were not really... Yeah, I guess I was just singing about sexuality and people were not doing that much in those days.
0: Why do you think this song was helping people come out? What did people tell you about how that song helped them come out?
1: Just because, you know, I was this very androgynous figure singing about another woman and, you know, that helped them come out. They're like, oh, I see somebody singing about another woman. So it's okay for me to like other women it's okay for me to like men. That's the kind of feedback I got.
0: You performed that at the Junos and you, what did they say? They told you in rehearsal not to grab your crotch.
1: Yeah.
0: Again, I watched it and it's so tame.
1: I know.
3: Over the past few years, they have developed a huge cult following, known as one of the most provocative bands around these parts. Ladies and gentlemen, Carol Pope and Rough Trade.
0: Can you tell the story? So you were playing the Junos.
1: We were playing the Junos. The director said, don't grab your crotch. We're like, no, of course not. And then we did.
0: The directors came over to you and said, hey, this is the CBC. Please don't grab your crotch.
1: Yeah.
0: and then the you go on stage to actually perform. And do you know all along, like, I'm not going to do this in rehearsal, I'm going to do it.
1: Yeah.
0: I'm going to do it when the lights come on.
1: Yeah.
0: Yeah.
1: Absolutely. And, you know, the CBC never, we had always, I mean, in the 70s, we were on a lot of, on CBC's talk shows like Canada After Dark and Peter Zaski. And those were pretty radical shows. And they let us do anything. And I'm like, why are they telling us what to do now? Because I guess the Junos is a family show and those other things were late night. But still, come on, CBC.
0: Come on. That's what I say every day in my life. How did you, what was the reaction immediately afterwards in the room? Was the crew there? What was the reaction right away?
1: I don't know. I couldn't really tell. I was just like, we got a lot of great feedback from people.
0: I heard Anne Murray sent you something.
1: Yeah, she just sent me a telegram or something. I think people wrote telegrams in those days and or a note. I have it somewhere. Yeah, I think she sent me a note and just said we were really bummed out about something that day and that really made us laugh.
0: From Anne Murray?
1: Yeah.
0: That must have been pretty cool.
1: It was very cool.

0: That is, of course, High School Confidential by Rough Trade. And before that, you heard Tom Power and Carol Pope talk about how shocking the media, yes, even the CBC, thought that Carol's music and onstage gestures were back in the day. The life and career of Carol Pope is being celebrated in the new documentary, Anti-Diva, The Carol Pope Confessions. Coming up, you'll hear Carol talk about the feedback that she got from the queer community all those decades ago and about how her lyrics helped people come out. I'm Jill Deacon, sitting in for Tom Power. Q is back in just a bit.
1: Good morning, I'm Carla Ulrich with an update from the CBC North newsroom. Firefighters in Fort Simpson say they are expecting the threat from wildfires to slightly dissipate today. They say the main fire is heading back to ground that's already burned, starving the fire of fuel. They also say no homes are believed to be in immediate danger, lessening the need for an emphasis on structure protection. Officials say Highway 1 leading out of the village remains under threat. A group of more than a dozen additional evacuees were able to leave yesterday, a week after the formal notice to evacuate was given. And a Yellowknife family is trying to get back on their feet after losing their home to a fire. The June 18th fire destroyed Yellowknife's wood-fired pizzeria and the house next to it. That house belonged to Judy Payne. Payne says she spent the last 3 decades building her home and life and has now lost everything. She said the authorities are still investigating the fire and it will take several months before she hears back. And now a look at your weather forecast. In Tuktoyaktuk, you're looking at sunny and a high of 22. Pawlatuck, sunny and a high of 13. Sax Harbor, a mix of sun and cloud with a chance of drizzle. Risk of freezing drizzle, fog and a high of 10. Uluhaktuk, sunny, fog and a high of 13. Korluktuk, sunny and a high of 13. And Cambridge Bay, sunny and a high of 14.
0: Welcome back to Q. I'm Jill Deacon, and you've been listening to Tom Power's interview with Carol Pope, who is the subject of a new documentary, Anti-Diva. It chronicles everything Carol Pope, from her childhood as a shy kid who buried herself in books, to her sexual awakening and the formation of her band, Rough Trade. It became a really sex-positive group. And Carol became a performer who ruffled the feathers of record labels and even the police in Canada back in the 70s and the 80s. Rough Trade had a big hit with the song High School Confidential in 1980, followed up by another hit, Crimes of Passion. That is where Tom and Carol pick up their conversation.

0: from 1982. That's Rough Trade with Crimes of Passion. So I talked to a lot of artists who get called like shocking or taboo in their time. When we were watching this documentary, we were wondering, like, was the intention to shock, or were you just being yourself, just doing you, as the kids would say?
1: I was just doing me, but I, you know, the second verse of that song is about two boys together, and people have said to me, you know, it made me feel seen as a gay man. So that was nice. And we should have done a video with Barbie dolls. We didn't, but that would have been funnier.
0: The sense I got from the doc is that it was kind of annoying being asked about you writing about sex. Like, you, at a certain point, you got a little tired of it.
1: Oh, absolutely. But, you know, straight men are obsessed with sex.
0: Dude, I want to hear more about how you got annoyed with it.
1: Well, you know, ask me something different. Ask me what my influences are, or what do I think about the state of the world, or anything else.
0: Yeah, because you were writing about a lot of other things than sex back
1: then. Absolutely.
0: You were writing about an emerging corporate culture. You were writing about political extremism. You feel like those songs, you're saying that those songs were not getting the same amount of attention, or that part of you was not getting the same amount of attention.
1: Yeah, like, what's the Fuhrer about the Fuhrer, which is sadly so relevant today.
0: Yeah.
1: Shaking the Foundations, Endless Night, which was about, I think, inspired by the bathhouse raids here in the 80s.
0: It started to get annoying that people only saw this kind of part of you.
1: Yeah. I mean, we were like typecast, but that's what happens when you, I think, become successful and then kind of the media turns on you.
0: It also might be what happens when you're the first to do stuff, you know?
1: Yeah, yeah.
0: Like, I think about you even, like, there's a really great part of the documentary where, like, it's pretty personal too, where you talk about how you and Kevin, who had been both, like, musical partners in Rough Trade and also romantic partners, and then you come out as gay and you start dating him and another member of the band named Jane. I was thinking, like, was there a scene in Canada in that era for you to come out? Like, was that a comfortable thing to do? Like, were there other, you're giving me the no head shake.
1: No, there was nothing. I mean, when I first thought about coming out or being with other women, there was nothing. There was like a gay bar that I knew of, and nobody to talk to. But Jane, well, she ended up being in the band for a while, but she kind of had been stalking me since the 60s. I mean, we were friends, but she would just come over and look at me and then leave. And I'm like, what is that about? And then eventually we went to a party and got together. And then, you know, I started having an affair with her, and I had to come out to, you know, I had to tell Kevin, and it was devastating.
0: And you can tell from the documentary how devastating it was.
1: Yeah. Because he's one of the great loves of my life, and I didn't want to hurt him, but, you know, I wanted to be with women.
0: Yeah. So, and at the same time, like, there's that hurt of doing that to Kevin. And then there's also, hey, I'm, you know, in this era, that's going to isolate me a little bit, and it's going to be another part of something people talk about me around, you know, and there's not a whole lot of people like me, especially in the Canadian music scene at the time.
1: Yeah. But I just didn't care. I was like, I have to be true to myself.
0: How come you never cared?
1: Why care? You know,
0: some people care. I mean, I admire it, but not everyone has it.
1: Well, because, like, look at the people who are judging me, you know, they have their own issues. Like, how dare you judge me?
0: You had that from the beginning, though. Like, you had that when you were a kid. Like, why? Where did that come from in you?
1: I don't know.
0: Really?
1: Yeah. It was just there. There's something I would be like, you're flawed. You have your own issues. Why are you judging me? Why don't you take care of your own stuff, you know?
0: In the documentary, Canadian legends like Katie Lang and Peaches and Jan Arden talk about watching you on stage and realizing that, hey, maybe not just, hey, maybe I can come out, but also, like, maybe I can play music too. Have you seen the documentary?
1: Yes.
0: What goes through your head when you see those scenes with artists like that talking about you?
1: I am kind of shocked and thrilled that that I influenced them because I admire them as artists. But Peaches, you know, I've known Peaches for a while, and I feel like Peaches is an extension of what I started. I really do.
0: What do you mean?
1: Because I could have gone that route. I could have gone that in her route. I mean, you know, she's thinking about sex, but also sexual parody. So she's just taken it to a whole other level. So-

0: What?
1: How hard is it to be an artist now?
0: Oh, it's hard. Because the only real income, if you're an indie artist, your only real income is from performing, unless you, certainly not streaming. I mean, I don't make any money from streaming, really. And once in a while, you know, getting a song placement, but it's really difficult. But it's, you know, I still love performing. It's very joyful for me and freeing and all, as it always has been.
1: I think I would have thought that High School Confidential alone would have put you in a, you know, on a beach somewhere for the rest of your life, you know?
0: It's Canada, so no.
1: Oh, really?
0: Yeah, yeah. If it was the U.S.
1: What keeps you making music?
0: I like it. It's...
1: I don't think it's just I like it.
0: No, I like it. It's fulfilling. It's, I you know... It's, you know, you're a musician. It's all about the joy.
1: I know, but I want to hear you say it.
0: It's all about the joy, and I love writing a good song, and I'm like, this is pretty good. I want to get that out there.
1: It's still fulfilling. It's
0: yeah.
1: It's what you've been doing forever, really.
0: Yeah, it's all I know how to do.
1: The movie is as much about you as it is about the love between you and Kevin.
0: Yeah.
1: Kevin Staples, who your partner in Rough Trade. And I'm sorry to say, it wasn't until after I watched the movie that I knew that I found out he passed away last year.
0: Oh.
1: Sorry for you.
0: Thank you. Yeah, that was, it was just awful watching him suffer. Because I guess it happened. Well, he's had cancer a couple of times, but this was like renal cancer, and it kept, you know, hacking chunks out of his body, and it kept coming back, and oh, it's just awful. And it was, I mean, he was such a magic, sweet person, and I just value him so much, and I miss him so much, you know, because I'll talk to him almost every

0: songs?
1: Those songs. And they do talk about the musical, that Rough Trade, the musical that we've been working on forever and ever and ever, and I hope that happens.
0: Is it going to happen?
1: We're just trying to raise money to do a workshop. We did one about 3 years ago, and some of the actors are in the documentary talking about that, some of the young queer actors that were in it. And when we did that workshop, people came in, and they didn't really know about AIDS because it's about New York and my brother and I in New York in the 80s, and him being in a band and then him being an activist in ACT UP. And they just didn't really know about that. And they were like, the story has to be told. And they cried a lot, like when we were doing this workshop.
0: They didn't know about what?
1: They didn't really know about AIDS and how many people had... They're young. You know, they didn't know what we went through then, because you would hear somebody was sick and then the next week they'd be dead. So I think people need to know about that.
0: I think they didn't know what we went through could be the subtitle of this whole documentary.
1: It could be.
0: You know what I mean?
1: Yeah.
0: To make the art that you had to make, to make this influence where people are saying you're the godmother of this or that, or the most, you know, influential, you know, shocking, controversial. To me, the documentary is about, hey, look what I had to go through to do all that, you know?
1: Exactly. It was a lot. It was not easy.
0: We're grateful to you, though.
1: Well, I'm grateful to you.
0: Thanks for... I almost got you. Thanks for coming in.
1: Oh, you're so welcome.
0: Nice to talk to you.
1: Nice talking to you.

That's Rough Trade with Fashion Victim. Before that, you heard Tom Power's conversation with Carol Pope. Auntie Diva, the Carol Pope Confessions, is traveling in theaters across Canada, including a performance tonight in Toronto. Tomorrow it screens in St. John's, Newfoundland. It's going to hit the

West Coast later this month. You can also catch it anywhere on CBC Gem as of 24th of July.

That's new music there out of Montreal. That's Gabriela Olivo with Todas Mis Amigas.

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1: I'm Jill Deacon, in for Tom Power. You are listening to Q. Now, I know Canada has been eliminated from the World Cup. Yes, that was a bit of a crushing heartbreak a few days ago. But come on, it has been a glorious run for our national team. And there is still, of course, a ton of World Cup buzz. So let's keep having fun with it, right? A few weeks ago, Tom spoke to Boy Wanda. He is a legendary producer who has worked with the likes of Drake and Cardi B and Kendrick Lamar and Rihanna. He's also Canadian, which, as you're going to hear, is really important to him. And just ahead of the World Cup, Boy Wanda, along with Canada Soccer, put out an album that features a bunch of Canadian artists with tons of super fun pump-up songs. You're going to hear one of them in just a few minutes. But first, here's a little bit of Tom's conversation with the legendary producer, Boy Wanda.
2: I read that you're a soccer dad.
3: Yeah, I'm an avid soccer dad.
2: What does that mean?
3: That means my daughter, she plays high-level soccer. She plays Ontario Provincial Development League.
2: She's good.
3: She's pretty good. And I'm there every day, 5 days out the week training, games on Sundays, and I'm in there, man. I'm the guy arguing with the opposing team parents, the guy sometimes getting kicked out of games.
2: Is that true?
3: I've been kicked out of like one game.
2: Why did you get kicked out of the game?
3: One of our players was getting abused and the ref wasn't making any calls, so I had to let him hear it, you know?
2: Oh, wow. So you're like the real soccer dad. You're really giving it.
3: Yeah, I'm a little bit, here's the thing, man. I'm just passionate about everything that I do, you know? So it's like, when I'm really into it, like something I'm really into it, and I get into it, you know, and I don't regret it because sometimes people have to get called out, you know, and that ref was not doing his job.
2: Did you play growing up?
3: No, my parents tried to get me into it, but it was a little too late. It was like eighth grade. Playing soccer your first time in eighth grade doesn't really make sense. You know?
2: Yeah, right. Yeah. You kind of want to be doing it from when you're like 7 years old.
3: Yeah, yeah.
2: Like
3: you got to learn fundamentals. I'm out there like big old kid and I don't even know how to dribble the ball properly.
2: Hold on. Why did they try to get you to play in grade eight?
3: This is a question I have to ask them. They don't really have answers for me, you know? I think I asked them that one time and they're just like, I don't know. They're just trying something.
2: It all worked out that you were an indoor cat. We talked about that last time. Staying inside with the computer.
3: Yes.
2: Turned out to be good for you.
3: Definitely turned out good.
2: How did this thing come about with you and Canada Soccer?
3: Well, the people at Perfect Pitch and Canada Soccer, they reached out about originally, you know, just doing four songs for the World Cup. I was just like, you know what? I brought the idea to them. I was like, there's so much talent in Canada. I don't think it's deserving of only like four songs. Why not just do an entire project and do it with all Canadians? They thought it was a great idea. And we just got a bunch of Canadian artists. Took about a year to put together. And we made an amazing body of work. I'm super proud of it.
2: Not every artist like yourself who's Canadian who goes international the way that you did to have like, you know, international hits, mm-hmm. Sri Lanka and the Philippines, and, you know, all over the world. Okay, there's no part of the world that the songs you've worked on aren't playing.
3: Yeah.
2: I find that, no disrespect to them, the Canadian-ness of them matters to them a little less. They see themselves as like more international artists than anything else when they get to that level.
3: Yeah.
2: It sounds like it's very, the Canadian-ness of you. Mm-hmm. And Canadian artists sounds still very important to you.
3: Of course. We have, I think, some of the most talented here, if not the most talented people on the planet live in Canada, from producers to songwriters to artists, actors, actresses, athletes, everything. You know, there's a lot of talent here. I'm just proud to be Canadian. I was born in Jamaica. I came here and, you know, just growing up in Canada, growing up with how the culture is out here, you know, like, the Italians hang out with the Indians and the Jamaicans and everybody's just kind of together in Canada. And that's how it was growing up. So, you know, when this opportunity came up, it's just pride for me. It's like Canada, we make some of the best music and I know other countries are going to be making music as well. So I'm like, yeah, like I want to compete. And I think I'm one of the most diverse producers in the world. And yeah. I was like, let's put it together. Let's make all different types of music. Let's, get all Canadians. There's a bunch of Canadians that make different genres of music. Let's all put it together.
2: What did you make when your parents told you you were going to move to Canada? What did you think of Canada at that point?
3: I was only 4 years old when I moved up here.
2: Any memory of that at all?
3: I have super early memories of being in Canada, but coming from Jamaica, I could vaguely remember like what was going on in Jamaica. I was too young, but I just remember early living in Canada.
2: No, like no memories of like, okay, there's snow here and there's winter here.
3: I remember like when I was a kid, I grew up, the first place I lived when I came out here was North York. And I lived in an area called the Villaways. And I just remember just doing kiddie stuff, like making snow angels and being outside with friends like super early. But it's such a long time ago. You know, I'm turning 40 this year, so.
2: Oh yeah, you're old. We're getting up there, aren't we?
3: Yeah, getting up there. So to remember something that happened when I was four, it's like kind of, there's like little things that I remember, you know?

That's Alessia Cara there with In My Hands. That comes from a special collaboration between the producer, Boy Wanda, and Canada Soccer, as in the organization that promotes the sport here in Canada. You can find more of Tom's conversation with Boy Wanda about the project on our podcast. Just search Q with Tom Power wherever you get your podcasts. That is it for the show today. Tomorrow on Q, a conversation with Andre Sills. He's got two huge roles at this year's Stratford Festival in Ontario. He plays Oberon in A Midsummer Night's Dream. And I was lucky enough to see him from the front row just last week playing the title role in Othello. Woo! Going to be a great conversation with Andre Sills. He'll give you his take on the controversy around Othello, and he'll tell you how rugby, of all things, has prepared him to play two Shakespeare leads at the same time. That's coming up tomorrow on Q. I'm Jill Deacon. Thanks so much for listening today. We'll talk again tomorrow.

0: This is CBC Radio 1, 105.1 FM in Fort Resolution. 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
1: Hi, I'm Rad Simon Play, sitting in for Alamine Abdel Mahmoud. So there's this new trend in the world of video games. Companies like Sony PlayStation are dropping physical media like their discs, even though prices keep going up. You're going to hear why in the group chat.
2: From CBC News, The World This Hour, I'm Mike Wise. NATO leaders are pledging tens of billions of dollars in new military contracts. The arms deals are being announced as the NATO summit gets underway in Ankara, Turkey. The projects are spurred by pressure from the U.S. to increase spending on Europe's defense. Prime Minister Mark Carney says Ottawa's latest procurement, submarines from a German-Norwegian company, contribute to that goal.
3: We made the right decision for Canada. We made the right decision for NATO. We have an opportunity of intense interoperability. Our fulfilling our increased responsibilities in the Arctic, down through into the Baltic.
2: At last year's summit, allies committed to spend 5% of GDP on defense by 2035. Canadian officials say today the country is on track to hit that target. Montreal police are holding a commemoration for an officer killed in the line of duty last month. Mohamed Lamine Bedredwan was among the first officers on the scene of a shooting and was killed by the gunman. Sarah Levitt has more.
4: Thousands of police officers from across the country marched in downtown Montreal, a solemn commemoration for a fellow officer killed. 34-year-old Mohamed Lamine Bedredwan was killed responding to a shooting 2 weeks ago. He leaves behind a 3-year-old son and a wife who is pregnant. The shooting took place in the same community where Bedredwan grew up and later chose to patrol.
5: So it's a very, very charged emotion today for the population of Montreal, not only the police.
4: Fadi Daguerre is the police chief.
5: He was very positive. Mohamed was known as a great partner.
4: The march led to the Bell Centre where a commemoration is being held. A bystander, 68-year-old Michelle Mizrahi, was also killed in the shooting, and another police officer wounded. Sarah Levitt, CBC News, Montreal.
2: The International Olympic Committee has provisionally lifted its ban on Russia. It was introduced in 2023 in response to Russia's war on Ukraine, a war that continues to this day. The IOC says the ban was lifted because the Russian National Committee does not represent any of the sports organizations located on the occupied Ukrainian territories. The decision clears the way for Russian athletes to compete in the 2028 Olympics in Los Angeles. Prince Harry has lost his long-running battle with the British tabloids. Harry and a number of other celebrities claim the publisher of the Daily Mail illegally invaded their privacy. Anna Cunningham has more from London.
6: This written judgment, Mr. Justice Nicklin says there was not enough evidence to prove Prince Harry's case, nor that of six other co-defendants, including Elton John and also the actress Liz Hurley. They all alleged Associated Newspapers, the publishers of the Daily Mail and the Mail on Sunday, had invaded privacy, and they alleged that they used illegal methods such as phone hacking to gather stories that they published. Mr. Justice Nicklin says the allegations are serious and required more convincing evidence before being proven. But he said the claimants failed to prove the allegations of unlawful information gathering. Associated Newspaper Limited have responded and welcomed the High Court's ruling as an overwhelming victory for the Daily Mail and its journalists. Anna Cunningham, CBC News, London.
2: Kyle Lowry is retiring from his storied NBA career as a Toronto Raptor. He signed a one-day contract with the team he spent 9 seasons playing for. The point guard had often been described as the heart of the organization, and he helped lead Toronto to a championship back in 2019. He left 2 years later, but says he always planned to retire in Toronto.
7: Words can't really describe it. I always said that, I would retire a Toronto Raptor, and that was everything. This place is, I call it home, I mean it.
2: The Raptors will also retire his iconic number 7 this season. And that is your World This Hour. For CBC News, I'm Mike Wise.
8: Good morning, I'm Carla Ulrich in Yellowknife with your weather forecast. In Fort Chipewyan, Wood Buffalo National Park in Fort Smith, you're looking at sunny, smoke, and a high of 24. Lutzel Cay, sunny, smoke, and a high of 20. Fort Resolution, Hay River, and Enterprise, sunny, smoke, and a high of 23. Fort Providence, Kakiza, Fort Simpson, and Jean Marie River, sunny, smoke, and a high of 25. Fort Liard, Nahanni Butte, and Samba Cay, a mix of sun and cloud, risk of a thunderstorm, and a high of 23.
1: Okay, so I love physical media. Okay, like I don't subscribe to this idea of storing my movie library on a cloud somewhere. And I know that's not the case for most people. I know a lot of people are done with physical media, whether it's for movies or video games. And last week we found out that PlayStation is done too. I'm Rad Simon Play sitting in for Elamine Abdel Mahmoud. This is Commotion. Jonathan Orr and Camille Salazar Hadaway are here to get into this with me. Welcome back to the show, y'all.
9: Thanks for having us.
1: Thanks for having me. Thanks for being here. Look, Camille, so last week what we were talking about is that the PlayStation, they announced that they will no longer be producing physical discs for their video games, okay?
9: Yeah.
1: And before we get too deep into that, can you, help me picture what that looks like? Like, what does it mean for video game players to then have to replace physical discs for digital only?
9: Well, it's very similar to what you see happening with, movies, Blu-ray, not being that much available as before. So we're not going to be able to actually have our hands on a video game when it comes out. So, for example, GTA 6 is just around the corner and a lot of people are so excited about it, want to head to stores to buy it. Yes, you can, but you'll have a digital download code inside instead of a physical disc. So it kind of changes up that experience. If you're a gamer when you're younger, that nostalgia factor that's in there, it really makes it sad for people like myself and you who love physical copies and like having their hands on, actual media and owning it themselves outright. So it's going to be really interesting as we see this shift for PlayStation to really go from having discs that people love, cover art that people love, to going full digital where you're going to have to make sure you have a really good internet connection, a good set amount of hours probably to download content for you for that game, and that's going to be the only way you're going to be able to experience pretty soon for PlayStation.
1: Yeah, and again, like you said, that's the way the world seems to be going in all sorts of media. And I love that, Jonathan, you actually brought for in studio
10: a bit of a physical artifact here now. So I have the PlayStation 3 version of Grand Theft Auto on a disc, on a Blu-ray disc, which now is kind of the last Grand Theft Auto game that will be printed on a disc, which is kind of nuts.
1: Well, so Jonathan, what we found out, though, that this is not happening right away. Like Sony says that starting in January 2028, that's when PlayStation will stop making new video games on physical discs. Can you explain what you think is prompting this decision from Sony?
10: Yeah, Sony says that they are following consumer trends, although really you have to think as the platform owners, they are kind of setting the trend that others have to kind of like play by their rules. But the numbers are pretty stark as far as, according to an analyst I spoke to, more than 80% of console game sales right now are digital. If you move to like PC gaming, that's 99%. Mobile phone gaming, which is huge, it's 100%. So there are a lot of people who are playing games and, they're just not a lot of them are buying those discs. I will note, though, that even it's like 20%, that still means like 70 million PlayStation games on disc were sold last year. So that's still like a fairly large audience. There's also costs involved, memory and storage. Well, that's maybe sort of a separate thing. Costs are going up all over the place. So Sony and other companies are trying to figure out where to cut costs like as much as possible. And one way to do that is to cut out the manufacturing, the shipping, the retail fees and all that sort of stuff.
1: Yeah, but I mean, again, like that 20% is not insignificant,
10: no,
1: right? That's
10: no.
1: a huge market.
10: For a lot of people,
1: yeah.
10: that's like the only way for people to get copies of games. You know, like, again, like not everyone has like high-speed internet. Not everyone has a 2 terabyte SSD drive to download games anymore. So, yeah.
1: Yeah. And then, I mean, Camille, like as a gamer yourself, yeah. as part of the 20%, I would imagine, what was your reaction then? Your immediate reaction to this news?
9: I mean, upset, right? I do like having something I could hold. I like displaying my cases mm-hmm. at my house. I think physical media in general is something that is slowly disappearing way quicker than we thought with this happening just around the corner in 2028. But it's very upsetting to see because there's a nostalgic factor at like I mentioned where growing up, you're used to getting a game, opening it up, you have the case, John, you could see there's a book inside. There's an experience to all of that. Mm-hmm. They got rid of the book years ago. So I lost a little something there. But now it's like, okay, getting that grasping onto it, having steel cases, that's a whole other conversation.
1: They have steel cases for video games?
9: Oh yeah. And they are beautiful, okay. great collector's items, but then also owning it and sharing it with your friends, right? Mm. That's a huge point of it. There is a cost to it. And yes, companies like PlayStation, who is making this decision now, are trying to find ways to cut costs because of the prices of chips, memory, technology as a whole. But the thing is, I have that huge question mark in my head. Are we going to be seeing savings on this end? Are the price of video games now going to go down a little bit because they will be digital in 2 years for PlayStation? Mm-hmm. And everything is pointing in the direction of, no, this is not helping the consumer at all. This is just another thing that we're losing. And a whole part of that is we may be losing the right to play these games way after they release because we're not going to own them anymore.
1: Yeah, I mean, that's an interesting thing, right? I mean, even the idea of sharing games is a cost-effective way for people. I'll buy this game, you'll buy that game. We could trade up. There is an economy to that. Jonathan, what are you seeing in terms of like the cost savings and stuff? What is the financial behind this whole situation?
10: I mean, like for players, I mean, you know, the question is always like, well, if it's going to be digital, like save us those $10 versus the retail version. Like they could do that, but they're not going to. It's kind of a difficult conversation because, well, for one thing, video games, at least like your flagship AAA level video games like Grand Theft Auto, Call of Duty, they now take 5 to 7 years to make. They cost hundreds of millions of dollars to develop. They're way more expensive to make than they used to, as like say even 15, 20 years ago. But more or less, the retail cost of a game has been fairly steady. So between $70, $80 Canadian or $60 US is like kind of the benchmark. That price has not gone up as the development cost of games has skyrocketed. So the gaming companies probably look at the situation and think that moving to digital means they can cut out all those manufacturing costs and all those kind of things. They can recoup more of the development cost. And it seems to be that gamers are used to those costs. And at least like a fair number of people playing the games, if you throw them a bunch of extras, like an extra vehicle, an extra, you know, costume, cosmetics, skins in Fortnite as like one example, or some extra like V-Bucks or whatever the in-game currency is, enough people will be happy about it that you won't see like a major consumer revolt.
1: Right. And this does feel like a way to make sure everyone buys the game digitally versus being able to share it like in the same way you can't share a Netflix password or something. Like, you know, it's like their version of that.
10: But I mean, like, you know, when I was a kid, we used to like trade games. Like, you know, you know, I'll give you like Sonic for a week and you give me like, I don't know, like Gunstar Heroes or whatever for the Sega Genesis. But again, this is kind of the part of like a long running trend. Like, you know, you can't rent video games like from a Blockbuster or like a Jumbo Video anymore.
1: Right.
10: So like, you know, the kind of like freedom of the video game economy and the currency of it has kind of been eroded for like a very long time. And this is like maybe the death knell.
1: And then, I mean, what about like in terms of like fan concerns over ownership? Like what are they worried about in terms of this, like, you know, strictly digital version of good owning?
10: Yeah. Part of it is this has been going on for a while. So like, even if you say own the disc and you put in your console, you still have to download updates. You still have to connect to the internet if there's multiplayer. So like that part of it has kind of been around for for a while, but like the worry is that like if you own the disc, the certification process of video games means that you still have to be able to play the game that as is provided on the disc. It's not just like a key. But like the legal definitions of it are the game itself is still technically a license. But if you turn it to only a downloaded data, then it is only a license. It feels more ephemeral. A few years down the line, more and more people are playing games by streaming them, not downloading the game data. Then that becomes almost immaterial. So there's a lot of worry that like we don't, you know, when you own the disc, you own what's on the disc. Even if it's not maybe like the complete most current version of a game, if you don't have the disc, then like what do you own? It's also worth noting that like the same day that Sony made this announcement, they also said that the old PlayStation 3 and PlayStation Vita online stores, so you know a couple generations back, they're closing entirely. So you know we're losing the discs. We can only download those games, but we can actually only download those. We can only download those games as long as the developers or the platform holders allow us to.
1: But there was also like part of it was when Sony, a bunch of users in the UK found out that these movies they purchased, like 500 different movies that they would have purchased through the Sony PlayStation Store, are no longer available to them. Like they lost what they thought they owned digitally.
10: Yeah, it's because there was a licensing agreement between like the distributors of the films in the UK that they had expired, and it's, you know, the licensing agreements go in and out and fall in and are re-signed and all that sort of stuff all the time. But if you have the disc of like say a movie like say Terminator 2, I can still like watch Terminator 2 if I want. I can throw it in my DVD player or my like VHS or my Betamax or whatever. I don't have a Betamax. I'm sorry. I'm not that old.
1: You would have been that cool. You would have been really cool if you did.
10: Debatable. But, you know, if the fact that your access to those things that you paid a la carte, you did not pay for those games as part of a subscription service, like you paid for them to have and to hold theoretically, and now they're gone because of a licensing agreement that you maybe were not that savvy on. Like that's a real bummer.
1: And I will say, I mean, look, like physical media does not guarantee that you will be able to hold on to a thing forever. I had Blu-rays and DVDs that just rotted in their cases that I never even opened. So I like pop in a DVD of Rio Bravo and it's all discolored and doesn't work anymore. So again, nothing I guess is necessarily guaranteed to be forever. But Camille, I want to throw this to you because it's not just like what we're talking about here is not just individual access. It's also a matter of preservation. Right? So talk to me about that.
9: Well, yes, if you don't take care of your disc and have them maybe where the sun's beating down on them with the heat, they'll be, you know, eroded. But really it is if you are able to keep your games in a great condition, like Jonathan said, you're able to play those games again in different generations, backwards compatibility. So you look at something like the PlayStation 5, there's backwards compatibility with the PlayStation, some PlayStation 4 games, but you're able to play that game again, even if it's unavailable through the PlayStation stores, which they're always updating that. You never really know if your game's going to be there. I remember starting Kingdom Hearts on the PlayStation store through streaming, and then they took it down, so I didn't even get to finish Kingdom Hearts 3.
10: Maybe taking away Kingdom Hearts is a mercy for some gamers. No, that's another conversation.
1: Never. This is a deep cut. I don't know what Kingdom Hearts. Think
9: Disney with Final Fantasy. There's a lot of nerds out there for that, and I'm one of them. But yes, having those experiences that call back to your childhood that you want to revisit because of nostalgia, or it just was a really good game. You can't do that if you just have the licensing and they decide to take away the game. You actually look at a game like Concord that came out for the PlayStation, and it was then taken down because it was a live service game. It didn't meet the numbers that PlayStation expected. And all those people that purchased the game, well, guess what? They can't play anymore. After just 2 weeks, 2 weeks of it going live, they had to then refund people because they weren't able to play that experience. So when you have these games that are only available, digital download, live service is a whole nother thing. But those experiences, again, you don't own the right to play it as is, and you put invested money into it. And now that's a legacy. People are going to be like, what's Concord? And we're going to be like, oh, remember back in my day, right?
1: For two weeks.
9: Yeah. Everyone wanted to see this live service game, but you don't have that experience. So we're really shortening a library of games out there that aren't going to be available on, you know, PlayStation stores, that are probably not going to be available in a discless version for the PlayStation 6. And also, what's going to happen to backwards compatibility if we don't have a disc drive in the next iteration of PlayStation? Will we be able to play some of these PlayStation 5 games that now we love this generation?
1: Well, then, I mean, you know, I only have like less than 30 seconds here left, but I would just want to ask, you said that we're not going to have a disc drive in PlayStation, but what about Xbox? What about like the other, like the Nintendo Switch and stuff? Like, what is it? What are the competitors at this moment doing?
9: All right, look, if you're not a gamer and you want to kind of know what's happening in the gaming field, yes, PlayStation's going discless in 2028. Xbox, we don't even know if there will be an Xbox because they're doing mass layoffs. They're closing a lot of studios. So the future of Xbox is very, you know, unfortunate. But we do know other companies like Nintendo have taken a different strategy. They're still allowing physical copies of games. They do a cartridge, not a disc. So it's different expenses. But they offer players for some games to purchase the physical version at a higher price than downloading it digitally. Look at Star Fox that just came out. So there are different strategies out there, and I think as PlayStation makes this decision, as we see someone like Nintendo or a company like Nintendo kind of navigate the space, understand where they could cut costs, it may make it hard for gamers to actually say, I'm only going PlayStation going forward.
1: Okay, listen, I mean, I feel like we could talk about this all show, but we do have that's all the time we have. But thank you both so much for walking me through this.
9: Thanks so much.
1: Jonathan Orr is a writer and editor for CBC Radio Digital in Toronto, and Camille Salazar-Hadaway is an award-winning gaming and esports host, and they were both with me in studio.

0: I'm Brad Simon Palais, sitting in for Elamine Abdel Mahmoud. This is Gabotian. So earlier we were talking about what we lose when physical media disappears. But what if the same threat comes for analog film? So here's what's happening. Mel's lab out in Montreal is the only full-service laboratory in Canada that's equipped to develop 16 millimeter film for film professional productions. All right, so filmmakers have been bringing their films to these labs for decades. But Mel's is set to shut that down. And the owners say that's because most of the industry has shelved digital or shifted to digital, and they just can't justify keeping the lab open. Michael Yaroshevsky started a petition to save the lab that has now thousands of signatures. He's a filmmaker and teacher and teaches film production at Concordia University in Montreal, and he's here to break it all down for us. Hi, Michael.
1: Hi.
0: So, Michael, I mean, for anyone who's not inside the world of film production, can you break this all down for us? Like, what does this lab actually do, and what makes it so special?
1: So there's no misconception. It's not a recent development. Mm-hmm. So the idea of the digital advance, it's actually 20 years exactly that the Red One was launched. And this was the real black swan event in cinema technology. All of a sudden you had a camera that could really give a film a run for its money. And within a few years, the rest of the camera manufacturers started to produce essentially cameras which came to dominate the market. Now, that's like a good 15 years ago. So it's nothing new. But what's really interesting is that within that 15, 20 years, if we take the Cannes Film Festival, which is the summit of world cinema, if you like, nearly every year, there's been a Canadian film selected. Well, mm-hmm. to be fair, it's usually from Quebec. Mm-hmm. And that should say something about the vibrancy of cinema culture locally. But the majority, I would say nearly all of those films selected by the festival were actually shot on celluloid, 16 millimeter or 35 millimeter, right up until just this year, where we had actually three films, I think. And if I'm not mistaken, all of them were shot on celluloid. And how does Mel's figure in this? Well, they process the film. They take the film stock, they develop it, and they shepherd it through the photochemical post-production process. And they're very good at what they do. And it is a full service lab. It means that it can handle several features at a time. And that's the other thing. It's always working. So there shouldn't be a misconception that, oh, well, there's nobody really shooting on film. The record shows that it is actually very busy. And mm-hmm. so it's a question. I can't, you know, speak to the finer details of Mel's balance sheet, but I think it has more to do with them moving location and they can't be bothered to move the lab. So the point of the petition really was to say, well, actually, this is not some fringe marginal thing that very few people are using. Mm-hmm. It's still very, very present, certainly locally.
0: Yeah,
1: it's a different medium.
0: Yeah. Well, I mean, it's such an interesting conversation because it's like, you know, right at this moment that there's this like, you know, push among big Hollywood filmmakers to shoot more on 70 millimeter film, on VistaVision and all that. And then we have this other news. And, you know, in your petition, you wrote that, and I'm going to quote you here, cinema shot on film is not a relic. It remains a living and essential mode of production. So look, film people might understand what you're saying there, but for the layperson, can you explain like why would anyone actually want to even use film when it is actually cheaper and easier to shoot on digital?
1: So I like to think of it this way. It's the image is not just about something. It is something, to paraphrase Sontag. And when you work with cinema that's shot, when you work with celluloid, it forces you to work differently. Mm-hmm. There's an intensity to how you work, how everyone works, the crew, the actors. And the image exists in a different way for the viewer as well. There's a real presence of light there, which it's not a question of, you know, because you have digital projection. These things are digitized in the lab. But the way that the image is as a celluloid image actually transfers to the viewing experience. That in itself is not a guarantee of anything. Just because you're shooting on film is not some guarantor of creative success, mm-hmm. right? People do like to fetishize it a bit. They like to make a big deal out of the fact that they shoot on film. There is that. So it's simply an envelope, a container, but it's a very special way of working. And what I told you about the last 20 years in the Cannes Film Festival, that speaks for itself.
0: Mm-hmm.
1: 2,750 people as of this morning who have responded to the petition. That also speaks for itself. And I think it speaks to something else about what your two guests before were speaking of in a certain way, but it really is about, you know, how can we explain the continued interest in vinyl that just seems to be growing, for example, right? So more and more people are shooting film.
0: Mm-hmm.
1: That's just the reality of it. So the petition is there just to show the owners of Mel's that this is something that they will perhaps miss out on. And actually, one of the core reasons of the petition was to make sure that the technology that they have is not scuttled, mm-hmm. right? As can happen in corporate, so proprietary, more or less technology. We're not going to use it, so no one else is going to use it. So we wanted to make some noise about the importance of this stuff. And someone will likely start a lab, hopefully. But Mel's is an excellent place, and the people who work there are really, truly, really great technicians and craftspeople. It would be a real shame.
0: Can I ask you, like, you know, Quebecor owns the lab. So what have they said about, like, you know, why they want to close it?
1: I don't know. I don't have their, you know, their budget. I can't speak to their realities of because the industry is actually undergoing a contraction, right? Mm. Without the bonanza of the last 20 years of the series and the vast amounts of money spent on series, for example, things are adjusting right now. But Mel's lab continues to work. They're not sitting idle. So it's a bit of a puzzle. It's like, well, they're working. This is important. Surely, just a priori, I don't think it's something that has that much of a cost for them. Mm-hmm. There's definitely a cost, but the chemistry pays for itself. Fun fact, Kodak, you recoup the silver. There's no silver on a color negative. On black and white there is, but you send it back to Kodak, they send you fresh chemicals. So the chemistry pays for itself. There are other costs, of course. So I don't know. All I wanted to do is make sure that people realize that this is not some marginal thing.
0: Mm-hmm.
1: Right? And I mean, just look around. I mean, if people say, well, you know, I can't really tell the difference between film and digital. And with that previous point that, yes, it on its own, it doesn't guarantee anything, right? But when you look at what Isabel Stachenko did in the Universal Language, right? Matthew Rankin's film also can just a couple of years ago. Mm-hmm. I mean, that kind of lustrous, enveloping tone that the film has, that you can't achieve digitally.
0: Mm-hmm.
1: Look at the episode 7 of season 2 of Severance, right? So Severance was shot digitally, first season and then the second season, except episode 7. And Apple actually I have on good authority, a blanket rule, no film. But episode 7, I don't know if you saw it, it's a significant episode because it's the backstory. And the director and the producer said, well, we've got to shoot it on film. And Apple wouldn't let them, so they just did it anyway. And there you have it. And you can tell. You can tell that it was shot on film.
0: Mm-hmm.
1: And there are films, like I've been in Montreal for almost 30 years now, and I've seen a lot of great work. The only stone-cold masterpiece of cinema that I've seen is Alexandre Larose's Brouillard, which if you ever have a chance to see, you have to. And this is a film, it's more of a visual art piece. It's a painting of light and time. And it's something that you could never achieve on any other medium than film. It's really just something that will be there for the ages. It's called Brouillard, or in English, fog.
0: Mm-hmm. Well, listen, Michael, like, I am a huge fan of this conversation. So I do want to keep this conversation going with you, but we are running out of time. So I'm going to ask you to stay on the line with me while I say goodbye to our radio listeners. Michael Jaroszewski is a filmmaker and an associate professor of film production at Concordia University in Montreal. He was speaking about plans to close the Mel's Photochemical Laboratory in Montreal. You could listen to the rest of our conversation on our podcast or on YouTube. I'm Rad Simon Play, sitting in for Alamine Abdel Mahmoud. I'll see you tomorrow.
2: Good morning. I'm Carla Ulrich with an update from the CBC North newsroom. Firefighters in Fort Simpson say they are expecting the threat from wildfires to slightly dissipate today. They say the main fire is heading back to ground that's already burned, starving the fire of fuel. They also say no homes are believed to be in immediate danger, lessening the need for an emphasis on structure protection. Officials say Highway 1 leading out of the village remains under threat. A group of more than a dozen additional evacuees were able to leave yesterday, a week after the formal notice to evacuate was given. And a Yellowknife family is trying to get back on their feet after losing their home to a fire. The June 18th fire destroyed Yellowknife's wood-fired pizzeria and the house next to it. That house belonged to Judy Payne. Payne says she spent the last three decades building her home and life and has now lost everything. She said the authorities are still investigating the fire and it will take several months before she hears back. And now a look at your weather forecast. In Tuktoyaktuk, you're looking at sunny and a high of 22. Pawlatuck, sunny and a high of 13. Sax Harbor, a mix of sun and cloud with a chance of drizzle, risk of freezing drizzle, fog and a high of 10. Uluhaktuk, sunny, fog and a high of 13. Korluktuk, sunny and a high of 13. And Cambridge Bay, sunny and a high of 14.
3: Do you ever daydream about leaving your job? Maybe flipping over your desk and saying, good luck, suckers. Peace. Well, that's an option, but
4: the reality is that most people, after they switch their jobs, do not return to their level of job satisfaction that they had in their prior role. The overall statistics about switching jobs and becoming happier are fairly bleak.
3: Okay, but then how do you know when it really is the right time to quit your job?

0: Hi, I'm Paul Haberschrood, and this is a best of episode of The Cost of Living. Has something happened to you at work that you can't shake? Just a single event. You think about it. It looms larger and larger. Then suddenly you're quitting your job. And all it took was that one thing. Turns out, that happens a lot. Also today, if you think getting together with friends for coffee can be tough to schedule, try planning an overseas trip. March? October? That doesn't work. Well, that's just one reason more people are now saying bye-bye to bunkmates and traveling the world solo. Up first, do you know anyone who's had their bike stolen? Have you? Well, something happened about 10 years ago that has more of us answering yes to that question. So, Danielle Nerman, have you ever had your bike stolen?
1: Yes, it was the worst.
0: Well, tell me, what happened?
1: So I just bought the bike and I took it for a ride to the YMCA, locked it up, went inside, went for a swim, came outside, no bike, just the lock on the ground, cut.
0: How did you feel?
1: I made quite a scene.
0: Shocked. Not you. No, but this is kind of a common story these days with people on bikes, right?
1: Oh, yeah. Bike theft is a big problem in Canada. Thousands go missing every year. If you look at Ottawa, that city has had more than $5 million in bikes stolen in the last 5 years. And that's just what was reported.
0: So likely even more bike thefts than we know about.
1: Oh, for sure. For sure there's more. Bikes are valuable and they keep going up in price. That's why they're such a target for thieves. And I actually talked to someone who was part of a crew who used to steal a lot of bikes.
2: With the four of us, we could do 100, 200 a week. It's not that difficult.
1: That's Greg. We're not saying his real name because he used to steal stuff to pay for his drug addiction. And to be clear, he's not doing any of that anymore. He's turned his life around. But Greg talked to me because he really wants people to know just how easy it is for thieves to get their hands on your bike.
0: And that's because
1: they have really good tools. When Greg started stealing bikes, he used bolt cutters. They couldn't cut through everything, just cheap cable locks. But then something happened that really ramped things up. The cordless angle grinder.
0: Like a little battery-powered saw.
1: Yeah. Small, light, about the size of a Subway sandwich. Greg could, you know, just pop it in his backpack, carry it around all day. For bike thieves, he says the cordless angle grinder was a game changer.
2: It was incredibly fast, and we got through a lock that I would normally not be able to get through.
1: And so what did it open up for you in terms of what you could get? Like what kind of bikes you could get?
2: Well, most high-end bikes have at least one U-lock on them. And trying to cut a U-lock with bolt cutters is fairly impossible.
0: But then he got the angle grinder.
1: Exactly. Now, the first cordless models started coming out in the late 90s, but they were heavy and they didn't hold a charge for very long, maybe 10 minutes. Over time, they got better, more powerful. And when Greg started using one in 2016, he says the charge would last hours so he could use it all day.
0: So if you're a bike thief, this thing is like a super tool.
1: Oh, yeah. They use it to cut through all kinds of things, even lock boxes.
0: Like what a realtor will put on a home that they want to show has a little key inside. They can, you know, go and open up the door, that sort of thing.
1: Yeah. And they also put them outside apartments. And the thing about apartments is lots of them have storage rooms for bikes.
2: It would take you 10 seconds to cut the lockbox. You take it home, maybe 20 minutes to get the keys. You'd be back within an hour and then the entire building's yours. People don't go to bike rooms. And if they did, you just pretend to be looking at your bike.
0: That's pretty brazen. Like, it's not like he's, you know, tiptoeing around in the dark like a cat burglar.
1: Not at all. In fact, this is something I found really surprising. Greg says he always would steal bikes in broad daylight because that's when the sound of a power tool is just going to blend in.
2: If you use an angle grinder at night, it's no good. Very suspicious. If you use an angle grinder during the day, nobody bats an eye. It's background noise. Anything going off during the day is construction. And there's always so much construction everywhere. Nobody cares. Nobody looks.
1: So it was easy for him to get away with it. And the money was good.
0: Well, like how good?
1: He was making up to $600 a bike. Greg said he was paid by some guy who showed up with a truck. He'd load the bikes in, drive away, and sell them in other cities.
0: This all sounds like it was part of a pretty organized kind of operation.
1: Yeah, and once they started working with cordless angle grinders, they could steal 10 times more bikes a week.
0: What was the reaction to this? Like, clearly if this many bikes are going to be stolen, there's going to be some sort of backlash.
1: Yeah, so lock companies, they upped their game. They started making better locks. Some companies today even make locks that you can't cut through with an angle grinder, even with a power tool, but they're expensive, like $400 each. Rob Brunt is a retired street cop with the Vancouver Police. He now works for Project 529, an anti-bike theft program. And he says the sad truth is bike thieves, they'll find a way.
3: Like if you've got a great U-lock and you lock to a tree, I've seen a thief cut the tree.
0: Just chopping down the tree.
1: Chopping it down with the angle grinder. You know, as the technology for these tools got better, which was about a decade ago, Rob saw bike thefts in Vancouver and other big cities just shoot up.
0: Talk about unintended consequences. Like imagine you're a toolmaker, you're DeWalt or Makita. You're just making these things for the trades.
1: And they're ending up in the hands of thieves. Rob says they steal power tools off job sites. That's where they're getting them. And they also shoplift them. Like he told me about this one time when he was surveilling a known bike thief.
3: He walked into the local Home Depot in Vancouver, stole the grinder, hooked it all up, and then went outside the Home Depot, not even a block away, and used the grinder to get a bicycle right there. It's a pretty good tool for Mr. Criminal. Yeah, Crime Inc. loves a good tool.
0: Well, I love a good tool, so why wouldn't a bike thief?
1: And get this. Rob says the guy went back into the store and returned the angle grinder for a gift card.
0: Come on.
1: No, I'm serious. He did.
0: All right, so it's easier to steal bikes. They're getting gift cards even sometimes.
1: Yeah.
0: And like you were saying, bikes are also, of course, now so much more expensive.
1: They sure are. Megan Aspen is really into cycling. She spent $7,000 on a really nice mountain bike. She even took it with her on vacation to PEI last summer, and then it got stolen. She ended up spending most of her holiday driving around the island looking for it.
4: Dealing with the police report, dealing with insurance, buying a new bike. It was probably a $20,000, you know, sting at the end of the day.
0: She says sting. That feels more like a punch in the stomach.
1: Oh, for sure it was. She never got the bike back. It was very expensive to replace. And this kind of thing, it costs everyone. If more people are getting their bikes stolen, more people are making claims on their home insurance.
0: And then insurance companies might bump up premiums for everyone.
1: Yeah, and we all pay for policing. Rob Brunt says police across the country spend thousands of hours every year dealing with bike thefts.
0: Is there anything they can do to make things better?
1: Well, they are. There's been a huge push to get more cyclists to register their bikes. There's two big ones in Canada, the Bike Index and Project 529. If you sign up and your bike gets stolen,

0: in some of their touristy areas, and Victoria has a year-round valet service downtown at City Hall.
1: Okay, that's nice if it exists, but there's also not a lot of these things around. So if I want to ride my bike somewhere, I mean, I want to keep it safe, what can I do?
0: Well, I asked Greg that question. He has some advice. He says, if you leave your bike outside, take the tires off.
2: If you bring your tires with you, the odds of your bike getting stolen goes way down. People aren't going to bring a tire with them to a bike theft. If there's no wheels, then you can't go.
1: Yeah, if you're stealing your getaway vehicle and you can't get away, right. Not great.
0: No. And if you don't want to take your tires off or you can't, then you're going to have to make it really hard for those bike thieves.
2: If you have two or three U-locks on your bike, most people aren't going to steal it. Three would be a good number.
0: Three. That's my lucky number.
1: Well, let's hope for you and your bike that it is. Thanks, Danielle.
0: You're welcome.
1: You're listening to an encore edition of The Cost of Living. I'm Paul Haverschrood. When you hear the words solo traveler, what pops into your head? Is it backpacking through Europe on a shoestring with a dog-eared copy of Lonely Planet? Maybe once upon a time, but these days solo travelers look less like Ethan Hawke and Julie Delpy in Before Sunrise, and, as Leah Hendry finds, more like your mom.
3: When Bonnie Bradley booked a solo trip to Peru to hike the Inca Trail, she had her doubts. It was her first time traveling alone in years.
4: I think initially it was just this, oh my goodness, I'm getting on this flight all by myself and going to this faraway place, and am I going to be able to do this?
3: But along the way, she met other people traveling by themselves, and at the end of her trip, something just clicked.
4: I had also decided that if I wanted to go someplace, I wouldn't let traveling alone or not having somebody to go with deter me.
3: Since then, she's traveled the world on her own. She's been to Ecuador, Tuscany, and Chile.
4: Lots of traveling last year. It was awesome.
3: Judith Coates owns a travel agency in Orillia. She's noticed a big jump in solo travelers. The vast majority are women, most over the age of 55.
5: I think it's just because people have decided, you know what, I'm not going to put off that bucket list destination anymore. I am going to go for it.
3: And sometimes that means going it alone. More Canadians are living by themselves than ever before. The majority of them are older women who are often better educated and have more money than they did 20 years ago.
5: That could say that maybe women of that age bracket have more disposable income and they want to spend it on travel.
3: And they're finding inspiration from shows like Solo Traveling with Tracy Ellis Ross.
6: Join me as I follow my heart. Oh my God. Go to beautiful places. Wear pretty clothes and enjoy my own company.
3: The solo travel business is worth billions and it's growing. In the cruise business alone, between 2023 and 2024, the number of people traveling alone doubled. And it's changing how the cruise industry works. For years, cruise pricing was based on double occupancy. If you traveled by yourself, you were penalized, forced to pay a single supplement. But cruise specialist Tina Dowd says many cruise lines have ditched the single supplement, and they've redesigned their ships for passengers who are flying solo.
7: They are catering towards solos by making studio cabins, which are a wee bit smaller than a regular cabin and charging it at a different price point.
3: Tina says single rooms on cruise ships are in hot demand. And if you're lucky enough to snag one, there are perks.
7: Those people can actually go to a lounge where others aren't invited to and meet other solo travelers. So, you know, maybe you'll meet up with them and then do some excursions with them or, you know, just even someone to have dinner with.
3: The hotel industry may also be slowly warming up to this me, myself, and I mindset. More of them.

0: are beginning to offer small rooms with single beds. Solo travelers get a break on the price, and the only snoring they have to put up with is their own. For the Cost of Living, I'm Leah Hendry.
1: This is a best of edition of The Cost of Living. I'm Paul Habershude. Mark Hurd worked at the same marketing agency for more than a decade. He helped it go from 5 employees to 130. So there he was, ticking along, mid-career, he liked his job. But the agency, which had grown up in Calgary, put itself up for sale. And the buyers, who came up from the States, they were...
2: You know, a little cliche. There was the venture capitalist guy with the big watch and the mega Florida guy talking about, you know, grand plans and that sort of thing. And
1: so the idea of potential new owners was stressful. At the same time, one of his bosses was doing some stuff he didn't like. And then he was asked to fire someone on his team. He had a big problem with that.
3: It wasn't warranted. It was unfair. This person specifically did not deserve that as an outcome.
1: He went to bat for her. But his bosses, they didn't really care.
3: I felt I went from somebody whose advice and decision-making was valued and respected to one whose wasn't.
1: After some sleepless nights, he decided if it had to happen, he should be the one to do it. So he did. He let her go. And that was...
3: the worst thing I've ever done in my career.
1: He had 2 young kids, a mortgage, but still, letting that colleague go, he couldn't get past it. And so he quit. Most of us will quit a job at some point, or at least fantasize about it. But how do you know if it's the right decision? Anthony Klotz studies why people quit. He's a management professor at University College London.
4: There's always lists of like the top 10 reasons people quit their jobs or the top 10 reasons you might want to consider quitting your job. And when you look at those lists, they really reflect the way that we thought about why people quit their jobs for about a century of studying it.
1: A lot of people quit their job because of 2 things. There's stuff that's pushing us out of our current job, like a bad boss, and then other stuff that's pulling us towards a new job, like more money. The latest research says, yes, those pushes and pulls still matter, but they probably only account for about half of all quitting. As for the other half, well, that could be due to...
4: these one-off events that happen where somebody is not considering leaving, and then all of a sudden something happens and it makes them rethink their relationship with work, and it puts them on a path toward leaving.
1: Anthony calls these events jolts. They can be big events, a fight with your boss, or small, just an offhand comment made by someone in the hallway. But it's something that burrows into your brain and changes how you feel about your job. Anthony says most of us are only ever one jolt away from quitting. Yeah, really, just one event can change the trajectory of your life. Maybe that's happened to you. Anthony's coming out with a book about it. It's called Jolted: Why We Quit, When to Stay, and Why It Matters. Anthony's jolt happened like this. He was at a big academic conference in Chicago, known as Academy. A lot of networking goes on there. People will even go there to interview for new jobs. Not him, though. He was happy where he was. Then he ran into a friend who told him
4: that one of my colleagues at my current school was interviewing while at Academy. At lunch, I met with another colleague from a different institution, and they said, hey, one of your current coworkers is here looking for another job. And I said, I know, I heard about that this morning. And they said, no, a different one.
1: So all day, he's thinking about that. And then he went out for dinner and bumped into someone else he knew. They started gossiping a bit, as people do. And Anthony asks, hey, have you heard about anyone looking to switch jobs?
4: And we were close friends, and he said, you got me. I'm doing some interviewing while here, too. And so it was like my mind by the end of that day was completely blown. Three of my close colleagues, I found out, were on the job market.
1: That got him thinking, should I be looking around?
4: And what was interesting is at the end of that next year and the year after, those three colleagues, none of them left. But I did.
1: He says jolts, they happen to us all the time. And it's up to us to figure out what to do about it. Now, his advice is first, just recognize, hey, that was a jolt. Because sometimes so much stuff is happening to us, it can be hard to isolate why we're feeling shook. Identifying why you feel how you feel can take some work. But once you do, then you need to figure out whether to act on it. Is it important enough that you need to make a serious change? Now, Anthony, as a quitting expert, he gets a lot of people coming to him asking, should I leave my job?
4: And most of the time, my default response is stay.
1: For a guy coming out with a book about quitting, staying is probably not the sexy advice that's going to move copies. But Anthony says the allure of quitting is strong. Chucking your job, trying something new is so tempting, we often need to check ourselves.
4: Quitting is the star of the show. It's really empowering for us. Like most of the time as employees, relative to the organization that we're working for, we don't have the power. The company has the power. The only time we really have power is when we decide I'm moving on. Because of that, it often leads people to think that quitting isn't as big of a deal as it is.
1: But leaving your job can be a really big deal, even if we think we're ready for a change.
4: Often people discount or underconsider the good things they have in their current place, and they don't think through enough the downsides of what's going to come next. And so what we often will do when somebody wants to quit their job is let's pinpoint the cause of your desire to leave, and then let's talk through whether this is fixable or not.
1: Anthony says your first move after getting jolted should be to keep calm and carry on. Can you talk to your boss, transfer departments, just hang in there for a bit and see if you can make things better? It's worth putting in that effort, because often when we leave, we're just trading one set of problems for another.
4: Most people, after they switch their jobs, do not return to their level of job satisfaction that they had in their prior role. The overall statistics about switching jobs and becoming happier are fairly bleak. Most of the time, it's a wash or a little more negative.
1: So quitting won't fix everything? What? No, it won't. Just think about all the time you've spent at your current workplace. You know who to ask for a favor. You've built up goodwill. You know what to expect, and that can make things easy. So yeah, the grass isn't always greener somewhere else. But sometimes it is. And you really should quit. Well, at that point, the question then becomes, how do you know when it's time to go? Anthony says one way to figure that out is to talk to the people who know you best.
4: We don't know ourselves as well as we think we do. And often those close to us in some ways have a little bit more clarity than we do. So our tendency to be overly optimistic or to be overly pessimistic.
1: On your way to making a big jump, he says weigh the hard factors, like salary, and the softer ones, the work friends you're leaving behind, and try to figure out if,
4: on a day-to-day basis, I'm going to be much happier doing this work than the work I'm doing now. On a day-to-day basis, I'm going to have less anxiety. If there's a clear upgrade there, then that's the time quitting makes all the sense in the world. And of course, we don't operate as individuals, right? We operate in families, in communities. And so it could be something where it's a lateral move for you, but it allows someone else in your life to upgrade or level up, then that makes a lot of sense.
1: If it does make sense for you, get your ducks in a row, and on your way out the door, don't burn any bridges. As much as you might want to pour some gas and chuck a lighter, Anthony says, leave classy. That's what Mark Hurd did. After getting jolted at his job, he took a deep breath, looked at his options, lined up a new gig, and 4 months later, he was gone.
3: I was so annoyed and miserable by the end of it, right? That if I were still there, I'd be annoyed and miserable. And I don't think there was, you know, I'd been there for 15 years and there was no, you know, I'm not sure they ever would have fired me, right? But I might have welcomed it, to be honest with you.
1: Annoyed and miserable is probably a sign it's time to go. Oh, and if you thought you were getting away from this without hearing some Johnny Paycheck,
5: take this job and shove it.
1: You'd be wrong.

That was an encore presentation of The Cost of Living. The show is based in Calgary. The Cost of Living is produced by Daniel Nerman, Jenny DeRosio, Leah Hendry, and Jennifer Keane, with help from Jeff Kynock. I'm Paul Habershrood. Thanks for listening.

Good afternoon and welcome to Northwind on CBC North Radio 1. It's Tuesday, July 7th, and I'm Wanda McLeod. And coming up on the show today, we'll connect with the singing group Keeping the Dingy Zhu Language Alive through their songs. Tamara Merritt will bring us the 12:30 regional news. And after the news, as Arctic ship traffic rises, two new studies look at how that could affect marine mammals. And as usual, we'll be passing along any messages and announcements that we have for today. And just a reminder of the number to call to get your messages on the air, 1-866-271-9957. Coming right up next, the regional weather forecast provided by Environment Canada. But first, we're going to start off with John Tees today. Here's You Are My Flower.

John Tees there with You Are My Flower, bringing us about 9.5 minutes after 12 o'clock. And going right into the regional weather forecast, and for Chippewa and sunny today, local smoke, the high 24. Clear tonight, local smoke, the low tonight 16. Fort Smith, air quality warning, widespread smoke today, the high 24. Partly cloudy tonight, becoming clear later this evening, local smoke, the low tonight 13. Lutzel Cay, air quality warning, mainly sunny today, local smoke, the high 20. Clear tonight, local smoke, the low 10. Fort Resolution, air quality warning, mainly sunny, local smoke, the high 23. Partly cloudy tonight, becoming clear later this evening, local smoke, the low tonight 12. Hay River, mainly sunny, local smoke, winds east 20, gusting up to 40, the high 21. Partly cloudy tonight, becoming clear later this evening, local smoke, winds becoming light near midnight, the low tonight 16. Fort Providence, air quality warning, mainly sunny today, local smoke early this afternoon, winds southeast 20, gusting up to 40, the high 25. Partly cloudy tonight, becoming clear later this evening, winds becoming light, the low tonight 15. Fort Simpson, air quality warning, today and tonight, widespread smoke, winds east 20, gusting up to 40, the high 24. Winds becoming light later this evening, the low tonight 14. Fort Liard, a mix of sun and cloud, 30% chance of showers this afternoon, with risk of a thunderstorm, local smoke, winds northeast 20, gusting up to 40, the high today 23. Mainly cloudy with 30% chance of showers this evening. A few showers beginning later in the evening, risk of a thunderstorm this evening and overnight. Local smoke, winds becoming light, the low tonight 14. Yellowknife air quality warning, local smoke and sunny today, the high 23. Clear tonight, local smoke, the low 13. Wrigley air quality warning, sunny today, becoming a mix of sun and cloud this afternoon. Local smoke, wind southeast 20, gusting up to 40, the high today 26. Partly cloudy tonight, becoming clear later this evening. Local smoke, winds becoming light, the low 14. Norman Wells, heat warning today, sunny, local smoke, wind southeast 30, gusting up to 50, the high today 29. Clear tonight, local smoke, winds becoming light overnight, the low tonight 18. Fort Good Hope, heat warning, sunny, local smoke, wind southeast 20, gusting up to 40, the high today 30. Clear tonight, local smoke, winds becoming light this evening, the low tonight 15. Cova Lake, sunny today, local smoke late this afternoon, winds southeast 20, gusting up to 40, the high 24. Sunny tonight, local smoke, winds becoming light late this evening, the low tonight 15. Fort McPherson today and tonight, sunny, the high 26, the low tonight 14. Inuvik today and tonight, sunny, the high 27, the low tonight 17. Tuktoyaktuk today and tonight, sunny, the high 22, the low tonight 15. Pawtucket today and tonight, sunny, the high 13. Winds becoming south 30, gusting up to 50 overnight, the low tonight 10. Sax Harbour today and tonight, mainly sunny, the high 10, the low tonight 7. Uluhaktuk today and tonight, mainly sunny, the high 13, the low tonight 10. Kugluktuk today and tonight, mainly sunny, the high today 13, the low tonight plus 5. Cambridge Bay today and tonight, mainly sunny, the high today 14, the low tonight 6. Coming up, we'll connect with the singing group Keeping the Dinjijuh Language Alive through their songs. But first, we'll have a listen to the Hummingbirds here with Blue Canadian Rockies.

0: Listening to a chillick from a singing group here in the Delta. Shannon Furlong is part of the group that sings in Dinjiju and practice weekly here in Inuvik. I reached her to hear more. Hi, Shannon. Nice to have you joining me on Northwind today.
1: June Greenby Wanda, thank you for having me.
0: Yes, you're welcome. So now maybe if you could just start off, maybe just tell us more on what chillick means.
1: Yep, so chillick or shillick is a Gwich'in hymn. They're gospel songs that are translated to Gwich'in.
0: Mm-hmm. So these hymns are all, like you say, in the Dinjiju language.
1: Uh-huh.
0: Mm-hmm.
1: Mostly in the Tetlit Gwich'in dialect.
0: Tetlit Gwich'in, okay. Now, this was, I guess, this was held before. You hear how that went?
1: Yes, I did hear from someone today. They did have chillig in Inuvik before. I think it was after COVID, but they kind of had space issues. So just with the Anglican Church opening back up again, we're happy to bring this program back for community members.
0: That's great. Yeah. So why do you think it's so important, like, to have this come back?
1: I think it's important to keep our Gwich'in traditions alive, promote our language, and to encourage people of all ages to engage in the language, encourage them to carry on with the culture, and also for the community connection. So that's why we wanted to bring this program back.
0: Mm-hmm. And you held a session. These are on Tuesdays. So how did this past Tuesday go?
1: Yeah, we had two so far, the 23rd and the 30th. Those that came out, they did enjoy it. It was nice to visit with them and share their stories of the past, you know, our elders, our loved ones we may have lost. So it was nice to hear those stories and for them just to be in the language again and visit with us.
0: Mm-hmm, that's really nice. So how long are you hoping to continue this?
1: We don't have any set dates right now, but we're aiming to have them throughout the summer. See how it goes from there. We're hoping to get more people, and we're also trying to find a lead, someone to lead the group. We're just using the CDs right now, but nice.
0: Mm-hmm. And how are you making out with it? I know you play guitar and sing yourself, and how are you making? And you also speak in the language as well. Like, you're really learning fast there. How are you making out in the hymn group?
1: Yeah, I am learning the language. We were doing a Gwich'in class through work, so that's where I really picked it up. And just, you know, community programs, when we travel and see elders from other communities, they always share with us, you know, teach us something every trip, and it's nice. I enjoy playing music, enjoy singing with others, so that's really nice. It's a lot of fun.
0: Mm-hmm. So what you're hoping will come out of holding this event?
1: We're hoping just to, like, get people interested in the language, just to carry on, you know, the work that those that were before us, the work they did and their teachings, keep that going for the younger people like myself and anyone that's interested in the language. We hope to see you come out and share with you, and yeah.
0: Mm-hmm. So is this something they did maybe many years ago? They used to gather like this, or on church services on Sundays? Maybe that's where you heard a lot of the language hymns?
1: Yeah, I think that's kind of where it started, was in the churches. I believe it was in McPherson where the Chile group started. That's the CD that we use, the St. Matthew's Church Choir.
0: Mm, okay.
1: You hear their voices, and Yeah.
0: Mm-hmm. So you think maybe through holding this event, the hymn group there, this may even encourage attendees to become more interested in trying to further the language?
1: Gwarahe, of course. another thing is that singing in the language, it's a great way to learn it because you'll be hearing it, but you're practicing the sounds and like the proper pronunciations in the language at the same time. And like you're reading it too, so it's a good way to learn. Get you used to like using those different muscles from English.
0: Mm-hmm.
1: So it's a lot of fun. Yeah, we enjoy it.
0: So when's the next gathering and where and what time?
1: So our next one will be held on July 14th. It's going to be at the Anglican Church here in Inuvik from 6 to 8 p.m.
0: 6 to 8. Okay, great. Well, that's really nice. Nice to hear about that, and would love to hear that one day. It'll be great to hear.
1: Yes. And I just wanted to share, too, a little nice message. I thought it was nice. One of our elders, they shared one time that our languages are not dying. They're just sleeping, and they're starting to wake up again. So I thought that was nice to share with everybody. And also, if you're interested, we will have rides available in town. So if anyone wants to attend, they can call me or come see us at the GTC office here in Inuvik.
0: Okay, that's great. Sounds good, and nice to hear words like that about the language, and it's not dying, it's coming back. That's great to hear.
1: Yeah.
0: Okay.
1: Sure.
0: Okay, Shannon, it's been really nice talking to you. Best of luck there.
1: Yes, merci, Wanda.
0: Okay, you take care.
1: You too.
0: Bye-bye. That was Shannon Furlong. Now here's the Chilik group from the Delta. Just a reminder, the next get-together will be held July 14th at the Anglican Church from 6 to 8.

A chillic group there from the Delta, bringing us 3 minutes before news time. You're listening to Northwind on CBC North Radio 1, broadcasting from our studios here in Inuvik. We're coming up to the news, and to take us there, here's the Stampeders with Carry Me.

0: The time now is 12:30, and here with the news is Tamara Merritt.
1: Thank you, Wanda, and good afternoon. Firefighters in Fort Simpson are expecting what they call diminished fire behavior today. That's because the winds are shifting north again, pushing the flames towards areas that have already burned. But that doesn't mean the risk is any less great. Forrest Tower is a fire information officer.
2: Wherever they find fire, put it out and then go 50 feet into the tree line and keep working like that. So it's not as much like active fire being thrown into the community anymore, but the fire that is there is still a lot of work to deal with.
1: Tower also says fires along Highway 1 leading out of the village are expected to remain challenging for the next several days. A Yellowknife family is trying to get back on their feet after losing their home to a fire. The June 18th fire destroyed Yellowknife's wood-fired pizzeria and the house next to it. The house owner, Judy Payne, says she woke up to someone hammering at the door in the middle of the night.
3: We immediately saw a huge flame from right behind the pizza shop, and, you know, 30, 40 feet high. And I just yelled at my grandson, go wake your mom, tell her fire, get out, and ran to the room to get dressed. And by the time I turned around, there was a policeman there, and he was yelling in my face, get out, get out.
1: Payne says she lost everything in that fire and is still waiting for the investigation to finish. A GoFundMe has raised more than $11,000 so far. Payne says she's thankful to the community. A third fire, in as many weeks, is disrupting lives for some people in downtown Yellowknife. This time, a group of tents at an encampment on Commissioner's Land behind Crestview Apartments and 52nd Avenue went up in flames early Sunday. Neighbors say about six people were living there. Jessica Davey-Quantick has more.
4: One encampment resident who didn't want to be named says she woke up to the smell of smoke. She went to investigate and says by the time she made it to the front of her tent, it was ablaze. With nowhere else to go, she went to another encampment, this one beside the Prince of Wales Northern Heritage Center. Craig Strachan was there to welcome her and keep her safe.
5: We're not all just street people that are friends. This is a community and it's built on family. One is broken. She lost everything. I know what it's like. It was here who was there for me. The government wasn't there for me. They didn't care, because they don't know what it's like being on the other side of the fence.
4: Yellowknife has been under a fire ban since the end of June, with high fire danger making every spark a risk. Encampment residents have been asking for support for much longer, though. Peter Dorian is a lawyer for residents at the Prince of Wales encampment. He says there are simply not enough places for people to live in Yellowknife.
6: It's a humanitarian crisis, and when people are living this way, we can expect there to be continued disasters, including fires.
4: For now, Strachan says they're doing their best to stay safe, but desperately need fire extinguishers and first aid kits, just in case. Jessica Davey-Quantick, CBC News, Yellowknife.
1: The Peel River Ferry remains out of commission, and some stranded truckers say they've been left waiting with no clear answers on when they'll be able to get moving again. A snapped cable and high water levels caused the ferry to dislodge from its docking station and drift downriver over the weekend. Greg Spence says he's been in line to cross the Peel River since Friday. He says his truck is loaded with food and supplies that are essential to northern communities. But at this point, there's not much he can do but sit tight.
7: They're taking cars and motorcycles across with smaller boats, but we're just stuck here until that ferry gets going again. I've got TV. I've got internet. With my Starlink, I have full connection to anything. We tend to pack for a few extra days, you know, just in case something like this happens.
1: Spence says delays come with the job, so he's not stressed about the situation. He says officials on scene haven't said much about when the ferry will be operational again, but Spence did say they've assured him and others waiting that crews are doing their best to fix the issue. And the 22nd Clicho Annual Gathering is underway. It's being hosted by the community of Wati this year. The gathering brings people together from across the Clicho region. It involves an open forum where Clicho citizens can ask questions and make recommendations on Clicho government policy, as well as reports from the Clicho government and its departments. Leaders and elders participate every year. And there's a whole schedule of cultural events, including hand games and drum dances. And that's the CBC Regional News for 12:30. I'm Tamara Merritt. For news from across the North anytime, check out our website at cbc.ca/north. The latest national and international news is coming up at the top of the hour. You're listening to Northwind with Wanda McLeod out of our studio in Inuvik.
0: Thanks, Tamara. That bringing us 25 minutes before 1 o'clock. And going right into the current conditions in Fort Chippewa, sunny 21. Fort Smith, smoke in the area 19. Lutzel Cay, partly cloudy 19. Fort Resolution 18. Hay River, partly cloudy 22. Fort Providence 22. Yellowknife, mainly sunny 20. Wrigley 17. Norman Wells, mainly sunny 21. Fort Good Hope, mainly sunny 23. Inuvik, partly cloudy 21. Fort McPherson 20, Iqaluit 20, Tuktoyaktuk mainly sunny 17, Pawtucket sunny 8, Sax Harbour sunny 8, Ulohuktuk 6, Kugluktuk sunny 12, Cambridge Bay mostly cloudy 11. That bringing us 24 minutes before 1 o'clock. We've got no recorded messages, but if you want to get your greetings on the air, the number to call, 1-866-271-9957. I've got a couple of messages to pass along. Happy birthday to our mom, Joanne Snowshoe. Have yourself a nice day. That's love from everyone at the house. The funeral service for the late Charlene Firth will be held on Friday, July 10th at 3 p.m. at the Anglican Church here in Inuvik. Following the service and burial, a feast will be held at Ingemoe Hall. And we thank everyone for your love, support, prayers, and kindness during this difficult time. Coming up, we'll hear about two new studies looking at how they are ship traffic is affecting marine mammals. But first, we're going to take a musical break. Here's Journey with Don't Stop Believin'.

journey there with Don't Stop Believing, bringing us 18 and a half minutes before 1 o'clock. In the increasingly warming Arctic, less sea ice means more ship traffic. Two recent studies, scientists are looking at how that affects marine mammals. The studies published earlier in June concluded that for bowhead whales and ringed seals, exposure to ships during the ice-covered season is relatively low

0: America found that when the ice cover is low, bowheads spend more time north of the Bering Strait, following the ice edge. She says that also means moving away from the areas with the highest density of ship traffic.
1: It was a really nice finding was that in the winter periods, there was much less overlap with vessels when they shifted north.
0: Cizorka says that when the whales move north, they overlap with fewer vessels. But those vessels are larger and slightly faster, like container ships and oil tankers. A strike with a ship like this is more likely to be lethal, she says. Less sea ice in the increasingly warming Arctic means more ship traffic can overlap with marine mammals. Two separate studies published in June looked at over 10 years of location data for different types of ships, as well as for bowhead whales and ringed seals. The North Slope Borough Department of Wildlife Management helped with tagging the animals. Donna Hauser is a research associate professor at the University of Alaska Fairbanks International Arctic Research Center. She led the other year-round study looking at how often ringed seals in Alaska Arctic are exposed to ships. She says scientists were especially concerned about vessel impacts during the ice-covered season when ringed seals give birth.
2: When they're using really dense landfast ice in particular and giving birth to their pups, they establish the layers or the birth layers. So activities like ice breaking, for example, could be really concerning.
0: A surprising takeaway for Hauser was that during the month when the sea ice is present, ringed seals were exposed to ship traffic less than in other months.
2: So far, there's actually relatively little overlap with ringed seals, but the potential for future impacts is still there.
0: Both researchers say there is a lot of data from other parts of the world about the impact of marine traffic on species. It can displace animals from their preferred habitat and affect their behavior. For some whales, like narwhals and belugas, it can also change their vocalization. A growing probability of ship strikes is a big concern as well. Hauser says that documenting marine mammals' current exposure to ships provides an important baseline for researchers as they expect traffic to continue to increase. In Anchorage, I am Alena Naiden.
3: Thanks, Elena Nadine, for that from Alaska Public Media, bringing us 15 minutes before 1 o'clock. And this next song here was requested on Friday. Here's the Rankins with You Feel the Same Way Too.

0: The Rankins there, you feel the same way too, bringing us 10 minutes before 1 o'clock. Prime Minister Mark Carney announced yesterday that the government would negotiate with German shipbuilder TKMS. The goal is to build a fleet of up to 12 Canadian submarines. These boats would ultimately sail in Arctic waters.
1: As a condition of the contract, fully 100% of the value of our investment must be matched with investment here in Canada. And well, as I said, we won't release the final contract price until the commercial negotiations are completed. We can confirm that this means Canada will receive tens of billions of dollars in investment from TKMS.
0: Carney continued touting the project as building Canadian capacity, but maritime security expert Robert Hubert says we still don't know what that will look like.
2: First and foremost, of course, recognize that this is a decision to go ahead to get the subs. This is what I think many of us were hoping to be able to hear. It is a decision to focus on one of the bids to actually enter into negotiations. Recognize the Prime Minister in his speech said, if these negotiations don't go the manner where Canada wants to take them, they will start negotiating with the Koreans. And so once again, you're left with that little bit of a sour feeling. Like, I want to believe that we're going ahead with it. But again, it's sort of like, well, now we're going to start negotiating. And then in 6 to 18 months, then we can start talking about the 2024. The second thing that really stands out, and it's in the basis of what the Prime Minister listed for why we needed the subs. They're good for jobs. They're good for the alliance keeping. At no time did he say between the two subs, which is the better sub for fighting? Because recognize he talks about the changing world. He talks about the vague threats that are out there. But we are getting these submarines for one purpose, and that is to be able to deter. And if we cannot deter, to fight our enemies. And specifically, they are identified in the defense update as China and Russia. And there was not a single word mentioned which of the two submarines were going to be better if, in fact, we find ourselves fighting. The third thing is just this timeline. One of the frustrating aspects is that he just demonstrated that a government can indeed move fastly if it wants to. But remember, strong, secure, and engaged, which was the defense policy under Trudeau in 2017, said we needed submarines. So here we are now in 2026. So yes, give him credit. He was able to move the Liberal government quickly on this aspect. We'll get the first submarines in 2034. No mention of when we're going to get the last 10 or 12 subs, assuming we go up to those numbers. And then you situate that against a situation of the real environment that he describes. Does anyone really think that we are going to be able to avoid the type of conflict that he is identifying in terms of the changing international system till, say, 2040? And this is the part that we need the subs, no question about it. I wish it had been back in 2017 that we could show how quickly we could move. But again, are we getting them simply as a means of industrial benefits, or are we getting them as a purpose so that the men and women of the Canadian Royal Navy have the best tool if, in fact, they find themselves in an active conflict? And there's no mention of that whatsoever in what he has said.
0: That was Robert Hubert. He is the director of the Center for Military Security and Strategic Studies at the University of Calgary, leaving us 6 minutes before 1 o'clock.

0: Nazareth there, bringing us 3.5 minutes before 1 o'clock. Canadian astronaut Jeremy Hansen is retiring. Hansen is just 3 months removed from NASA's Artemis II mission, which saw him and three other crew members do a flyby of the moon. CBC science reporter Nicole Mortellaro joined CBC NewsNet to talk about Hansen and told host Andrew Nichols that his retirement is a bit of a shock.
1: Jeremy was recruited in 2009. He waited 17 years, really, to get his mission. But David Saint-Jacques, who flew in 2018, he didn't retire. So I was quite surprised. Mm-hmm. Now, it's important to remember he's also a colonel with the Royal Canadian Air Force. And Hansen announced the news today via social media saying, "This is far from a departure. My commitment to seeing Canada thrive remains absolute. To ensure continuity in this mission, the Royal Canadian Air Force is enabling my transition into a reservist role." Now, he also went on to say, "To the Canadian Armed Forces, the CSA, NASA, our international partners, and to my family, thank you. And to all Canadians, thank you for believing in what our country can achieve when we aim high." Now, Prime Minister Mark Carney also reacted to the news, and he said, "On behalf of all Canadians, I extend my gratitude to the Canadian Space Agency astronaut Colonel Jeremy Hansen for his extraordinary service to Canada and his remarkable contributions to space exploration." So it's kind of sad to see him go. He's been such a great ambassador.
2: Mm-hmm. So what does this mean for the Canadian space program?
1: Well, we're still going strong. Mm-hmm. Okay. We currently have three active, Jeremy will be still considered an active astronaut until September, but we still have three active Canadian astronauts with the Canadian Space Agency. That's David Saint-Jacques, Jenny Gibbons, and Joshua Kutrick. Now, Josh, he's going to the International Space Station in September, no earlier than September. Jenny Gibbons, she was Jeremy's backup for the Artemis II mission. She was in mission control during that mission, and most recently she was also in mission control for last week's spacewalk. But one of those astronauts might be going on the surface of the moon as part of the Artemis program. We still have one more astronaut. So it will be interesting. But, it's like I said, it's sad to see Jeremy go, mm-hmm. but what a way to end his career.
0: CBC science reporter Nicole Mortellaro. Jeremy Hansen was the first Canadian to take part in a lunar mission, leaving us 40 seconds before 1 o'clock. And coming up right after the national news, our Indigenous language programs. You could join Peter Sheldon this afternoon between 4 and 6 on Trails. And remember, if you want to comment on anything you hear on our show, you have a story idea, or just want to call to leave a message, here's that toll-free number, 1-866-271-9957. Leave us a message there. We'll be sure to get back to you. You can email us, northwind@cbc.ca. That's all the time we have for today. You enjoy the rest of your afternoon.
3: From CBC News, The World This Hour, I'm Mike Wise. U.S. prosecutors say 24 people have been arrested around the world tied to organized crime groups based in India. Three of the arrests have been made by the RCMP in Canada. RCMP Commissioner Michael Duem says the criminals inflicted pain on communities across the globe.
4: Some of the most cruel and wide-reaching criminals whose crimes range from kidnapping to extortion to murder to shootings to arson to drug trafficking and many others. These groups are known to prey on the less fortunate to carry out the criminal activities.
3: They are related to the killing of Canadian Hardeep Singh Nijjar, a prominent Sikh leader. His murder outside a temple in British Columbia sparked a diplomatic row between Canada and India in 2023. The U.S. has indicted a total of 37 suspects, all connected to a criminal network run by Indian gangster Lawrence Bishnoi. NATO leaders are pledging tens of billions of dollars in new military contracts. The arms deals are being announced as the NATO summit gets underway in Ankara, Turkey. The projects are spurred by pressure from the U.S. to increase spending on Europe's defense. Prime Minister Mark Carney says Ottawa's latest procurement of submarines from a German-Norwegian company contribute to that goal.
5: We made the right decision for Canada. We made the right decision for NATO. We have an opportunity of intense interoperability. Our fulfilling our increased responsibilities in the Arctic, down through into the Baltic.
3: At last year's summit, allies committed to spend 5% of GDP on defense by 2035. Canadian officials say today the country is on track to hit that target. France's Marine Le Pen says she will run for president in 2027. Last year, the far-right leader was banned from running for office for 5 years after she was found guilty of embezzlement. Today, an appeals court upheld that conviction, but significantly shortened her electoral suspension.
6: C'est les Français qui ont le dernier mot.
3: Speaking after the ruling, Le Pen says the people of France will have the last word. The politician says she will quickly begin her presidential campaign. The International Olympic Committee has provisionally lifted its ban on Russia. The ban was introduced in 2023 in response to Russia's war on Ukraine, a war that continues to this day. President Christy Coventry insists the IOC condemns violence, but it decided athletes should not be held responsible for the actions of their government.
7: We would not be changing any of the recommendations when it pertains to state officials of Russia, and we would not be taking the decision at this point to look at any potential events in Russia.
3: The IOC says the ban was lifted because the Russian National Committee does not represent any of the sports organizations located on the occupied Ukrainian territories. Well, Kyle Lowry is ending his NBA career as a Toronto Raptor again, but just for one day. After 20 seasons in the league, Lowry announced his retirement, and he says he always planned to go out playing for Canada's team. Michelle Song reports.
8: The greatest Raptor of all time, Kyle Lowry.
9: Signing an NBA contract for the last time, as he vowed to do before he left the franchise, Kyle Lowry will spend his last day in the league as a Toronto Raptor once again.
10: It's a special place. You know, it's no place like other. When you play for, you know, Canada's team.
9: Lowry spent 9 seasons with the team and played a central role in Toronto's first championship win in 2019. He was later traded to the Miami Heat and spent his last 2 seasons with the 76ers in his hometown of Philadelphia. But Raptors general manager Bobby Webster says Lowry's legacy in Toronto is forever etched into the hearts of fans.
8: Before Kyle, we had won one playoff series in the history of the team. With Kyle, we won 9 playoffs in 5 years.
9: The franchise will also retire Lowry's number 7 jersey. Michelle Song, CBC News, Toronto.
3: And that is your World This Hour. For CBC News, I'm Mike Wise.

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0: 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I tell you, the trailer drives Noah Heights because I'm Gil Christian because I'm one of the giddy. Then I'm kicking short and then do get him there.
1: In the Noah Heights, I got the retail was not out there. It meant on the country to stay. Is your band, I don't go on there. I said, okay, like lazy in there at the gate out and on a crank out gate is your way. It is your job on a machine and then go back and chunk and dog or actually now got corn dark and that's a long deal. He don't crash it, tether it like you talk with Israel, bitch in a charter. Then I say, make current don't go catch. I do it long one like he.
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1: development
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As you tell me, you could be Limbaji and I get taken the ascent, I get a sign, take on the edge, snack at the edge, as long as deeds like on the other side, to see a clear tiny thing, legal, don't you? She's on the edge, can't the quest, as long as they limbal on a kind of death challenge, be quickly death challenge. Send La Cheyenne, Lafford, you just want the editing at the age in the choke on the don't even take it on the cooker and lodge. It decays that portage because it decays where it's a lot of taggy clothes to get on the editing on the age. Curtain candle gets a 200 beyond the Zundi. As you go, I think I can't you walk with you and what you would tell her, don't kill that and get to 2 weeks could tell good sense. I got to tell on the. As you do, I'm ten day, I see, sending it to the, as you slash, sending it to the right to the, not so say it, as you call what do you call it, you call it, cuny the kitty. Life really cut the issue, as you did the sick out in shred, cut, send using the kind of organized it, you can see. Called Nico Hishka and Rolling Dalland in D. It even the acute rule in death at Audio Kundila in D. Says the jump up sujet.

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Since he see Mary Ann Williams City, the in do ye nene woku de he a Kehina Gortega. Dictate see Prime Minister Mark Carney see Ella to Ella canatilla is suffering hiri dila. E see Naki Tiga Kitty Lay Dictate see in do see Kati is suffering le. I am German, yes, suffering case. TKMS, I gusi naki, I gusi naki tia hati. I go so dictate, see, I do see on a Halifax, good day in that you are going daddy. Go so dictate, see, ka, you on a South Korea, gola, I Hanwa, I gola, ga ke chakulu dictate, see, German gusi, I go suffering, go a case, a kitty. In that kind of government, see, are you the right thing? Okay, Tila goes or then the Alana Kitiga Kitila goes or did the see ye Montreal Hindi Sakuya Junk and Nakiono Naki Seneque Deneke e Denesile ye Guatile wake egos or Denise wake egos or say Naka in Lane like what he see. I Quebec goes like what he see. I say, I don't see Yanta Kaguaketa. I sat hard a canic a video canic he died and I got he can it say can it a witness kitile canic haguaita Kaguaketa. In day quia in day haguja is no wale quia guja see. I can I me witness in lessy kitty Kaguaketa. Because he then I yet got he can wake a lady in sequel a cake. He so did the seats he could so that I won a canicula cani hati kitty, cani wake kitty. Because so did the sea on a Richmond BCC, then a caisson sea on a nice kitty. He a lot said he had had a that's in Vancouver said that's in a queer a la tain la. I see Gashina Santai Keret, I see a young Alegoke, Gulliki, the young Denikis and Tai Keret to go Hilanik anywhere. In the Gashin, then I say, like on Okia, you see, the Ayun in O Kaninikinilla. In that day, the sea, I unit is Denis and Tai, see, good day, Alegoku, Ki Alekiti. 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
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Goes on a case or tiny goes a tiles as a cooking tate on a toilet. 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

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In that detail, just some bike is a young car go crack one to ega kitty. Detail is see a unit, jump and loque goes so kind. In that detail, so you go like the Nikesi, no polina kate, Kesi Hatasi, Peter adoring he, digua, and go get dirty in Leonda. E see detail is see a unit, the Niki. I see gong kong wagu shil kind of canina kitty hati. In that dihter, see a unit and eagles and also di cani hati or going them. I see dihter, see a stretch and leg at the induce dani go heck, hurry lata is sweet nursotani nakuti canita so hati. In that dihter, see a unit e woku down the goose sick or a dihter good diga see. You own a Peel River kitty, a lahina narrate, lay, you see, e that dear jackety, did I see a unna, e see, e a lahina narrate, lay, you see, e be too leaning, too less or thin la.
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It lay bit lessin lata. In die denicay dan e da canina kri e. In die Greg Spencer di si ka dictator si. I lose a dead senegos on Peel River, but he not do slap nutty he had him. In that dictator, a sea unit, I barely shark his sea unit, beck and you well, Lahati, a union ye conco, ye conconigoga. In that induce it, I told the caniki nutty ego singer hati. In that you only eat satellite sharkos or motorcycle cany a lanet silta in nana go kill daddy. In that did initial chalat in that did the seeking in a three equally hati. In that TV says or internet canic or says or that e key canic key by the goosey hati. In that did the see e will go in dispense colacati beggar e a light a seek at a hacha hati. In that did the see a unit intend e fairy gachu he sega key dile hati. 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

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Yati do consi inducing go nakiono dingus o go con. Queenis si sat dingus on the. A child in a cosy honen or so tongues go con. Chink any sissy honen or satingles or nakion or satingles on easy. Some bag essie, a joson bag essie cassan in digos or nakion or nakigos or go con. Queen is sissy honen or nakigos on there. Gamit hissy yazak or gonsi, nakel no tigos or go con. Queen is sissy honen or goes on there. We go to see Casanity, Nakiono goes go con, Queen is its ending goes on there. Quits a consi Nakiono goes go con, Apatsonis is he, son like goes on there. 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Segos is see Casanity goes on. 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Queen is see honen or so tongues or town or satingus on insim. And Naki con see Casanindigus or Nakiono Tigus go con. Queen is see honen or Nakigus on there. 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
1: He's a chum. 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Say you not off with it, in it is a chani, Lugago, or Latani, and it in Wiki. A canet, any what I did out to the E. In cream is who is an atta, but I like who let anyone eat it. In what does that dear? In that guy, he is a little ganini, needless on it. A little for her, it's a unanitia. In a chinak, Hale, he took on a carriage secret cool. He took correct ones in Asia. He wants a gull. It's in Asia Dagay. It's a juna needs a say that I just want any with it. He like I wanted it going to say. He left. He dug out. It's another with it. In a gene quiz, says a meeting a jack at La Hatti. In can you eat a voice, did you all say you know not all with you? In quit to the canary, sir. Senna goes like in quick and a little.

0: Hey, that's all I did. 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Now we say, you're not a dog, we do think that's any way. He says, Lisa, tell where we say, I want any. Not that dog would. I don't like Tom. He's not a dog, let's take you to Nawako. In his listen, you had at the Natasi.
1: Il a tulit agut Julie Lenny.

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In Duke Hagashin at Tatsat said, I do sing Gogayone, Clegonsi goes or Kathy Pope, the Nehegon at the Swima Sinirity. Goes or Tulit, I goes or Julie Lenihi, Ego a Beguti was inquedaya yumboat in Kigos or Massia Kiriti. In Dan Duke Hagashin at Tatsat said, I unakehina swagunta de Massiga Chachondegachu, a kehina gutega.

don't Diani as a nohelfita has seen Stella Desjardins Soulier. Don't think it on nohelfal ni has seen Lawrence Kazaway a ye often at the wet discha ne yant illo a ye harlunt at a the hunt ain't lissy a cuisine a rahal ni has seen. Bathin it a any Catholic a ye often at the don't saw. Sahul lelo klutzog e your nazarene le had a faid and as a hellol need le a ye a unis honey e the tooth ahasi bathin it e don't think it e han new the ue hired lot aunt e see a ye hanyo no hell hasi diani outs and no healthy taha.

0: Lawrence Kazaway, this chart in at the same hat a holy jar, thaw, jumbo willis chair, ninth there at the same. Planet I don't think at.
1: It cares not, see, cares not. So I do that.
0: This chart, ni ya, don't thaw, son, a clown in there, your cool, sequined loon.
1: This chart, yeah, and let, then I define that. Don't be assumed, you know, they can't lose that anyway. You're done a scandal. Go to the Kihoya Kaku, the Nani Kail, Hudson Bale, all the general store, the Nakhulan, the cafe, all post office, all school, the art, or your nice question either. Go Naster. 1976, be your just new yard, your Japanese city creator.
0: Janet Itana, 90 a year.
1: Then, that's dan sanai ta ayo ta yu ta na sni sni ta ta kino ta no me tio yu is ai te la
0: a year discharged dan ta da coral yu tlat ut a itil nine lea
1: sa da in da lonely look lonely and lonely look ya ko sa da in da ta ha to re and da ta ta ya seen that you when I do Simpson Isles when I do it ta tu sho ga ya ta piggy to point that you're the when I do. So when I do it's all seen as a tall, so it's all known to do a season lahat Christi. John Bullish shit ho. So you're then right on there, a child in a Christi was there. And you just shot out the child that I said delete that you are ailment on the Anaja. You tell some dam, you ailment on the Pirfizini, the Shabbilaku. On our way to Shabbilla, you Pirfizi. I ayo tantil ya yita ayo tantil ya yita yita la das charge at that deal ada a chambula che bula che cha with das charge in a sharp in west in there a ye sit all deal cha yo de battery la yo battery da you know at your hal yalo or at yalo han ne hote a team deal to tell na to get to el gena a yalo a su yo si rein deal per rein deal Hat it a hile show another day, Nico. You know, it's on a child, little this question. It's not a success, or don't child cast ya. We don't yallo at the arat, who do the coup. You pick a 2 point to see, but don't go with haystacks. Then 13, you knew that last year you done you got there. Then Charles, yeah, so you should not there.
0: A year, then a son, 19, knee, don't know, then net a no thing, then no deal.
1: And that's a sign that, huh? I do it on so 19, that's a good sign, that's all night and done. Good, so then it's a year. I like rubber sky, you did someone I use a quid, you know, you get cool. You really are you John Marlubis, Ken, or you not in that in the rat any high, you did. Are you suit a care? You are you, how do you compile? Are you not as a you cash at our dealer? They had you on a night day yet. How do I set as a dealer? Leo King, the past about the door, Katrini, so a chill charge or your Kuntanis, Kunta Connor, you chill the charge or you sit up, Bezo, you sit a genie, you had to go not at a cool yard, the picket 2 point. The coot or see go get halls of I go. They so neither in that year, see, so neither than help.
0: Had you see henna need a becani out?
1: No, only the other touch at the gap. That's chart, can you out or that other? Get a young tattoo so they saw the young, the young hot air nicer. That's chart. We're scared on coin or parcel, say coin, dotty, coin, get direct on, yachty coin, you go direct on, dotty, yachty coin, short in a chat, you get direct on, you big break on. Are you quite direct on this child? Ah, doing you're a skirt, doing I'm a labor skirt and a door skirt, how to say, no, but can't say her, and you're not deal her, that shot, no need, Tandaitiano.
0: You asked me the Lawrence Casaway, John, Bullis, Chenother, I do a queer loon with this child, nay yon, they say. Do you on it on the hasi? I kill quants and alu no nuts in Sagadisi. I do tabachats in Sero, no nuts in Sau. Sutok it and alu no nuts in Sagadisi. The Nina quan at alu no nuts in Sau. Hadler shits and at alu no nuts in Sagadisi. 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

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Had a ad a do a satra casan don't jab willis chair, Daniel Yasi. Had a ye don't dre ye done it at Oa, but I nisi had a hello alone bequant at a year bequant any delay con hajasi. A year ain't a job, but Willis Chair, Sant Equi, Judy Payne, who ye a ye bequank rink odyssey. Had Odri, June 18th, Nul Kaug a ye John Yellowknife Wood Fried Pizzeria, who ye a ye quaint. Had a hard you a sea, drink on had a yeats a queer do, a bit than a jar, a henny. Had a ye don't ton a raya son, a year 9th year old had a hard you a sea, hard you carpet, a you a hard you big drink on the scene. Had a don't three hotels another low, a year three a quinhas ni see. Kun has need the neyak honest hardesi. Had a don't e, but sampa huzel ya de si. It's any don't sampa hurakelo. It's a quit any ha. A yurt ain't e, Jambu Willis che kundek an. Kundek ein lesan, dre Crestview Apartments. A yurt ain't e, Zink at the Hana there low. Had a dear a year than a don't pal ye not de dine lesson a ye get hot than a hot ole soundly a such aile. A ye quan dick on seat at a jassic or a gender who lay shanten it at the Nehilla na see a ye do than a bequin who lean a dead at another room lean a day a ye hot o the balia nahi diat e hun ka hini. 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Government of the Northwest Territories, a ye with Mackenzie Valley Highway, Kundu Nede, a ye hasheha bana ki sa had a ye hunkatihi dila de sing, a ye Kundu Nede hasheha dun sat in bana ki huli, a ye Norman Wells in Nuvig Zenha Asi, a ye da had and Doral Curlo. 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Had a de jant unetha a si, then it arati rare, that ulla she hassi,
government of the Northwest Territories ayi bits and han lisa ayi and at u kundu nedek egla tahasi bathin at the Peel River Ferry ayi bits channel disk it and then al lisi ayi and u agla naila cha 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brief a henny had a three had o a ye in con lulo had a then a bahur in nile. 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

0: could do Ashine the Sutal Eds in any Catholic don't thought in Hulelo do Dere Hani Duft Ahasi Thai Denet on a Snile Huli, a Yerbahun Kanathi Yaku, say Hellal Nin Le, don't be honeyed Ahasi.
1: You left a night deal this year. A year at Atani Chandel. Sekat is Anka Dolio. Says Mama Alizet or Holia. Good Anit is he. Sekabas Kenna Albert Gazoa Jean Gazoa. Seb Gazwa, Elizabeth Gazwa, Ezutit Gazwa, Annie Gazwa, Louis Gazwa, Murus Gazwa, the Kavas Kenna. Getting it there. How do you night day see? You think Anna, do not have at a laway. A seat in a passel law seats at Del Hate. Are you a tatar to the corner that a law had a son? The cart a seat delu tabatit del hateti. Horsemen's eight del hatit. Horsemen did the fish tails eight del hatevra. The kinner and thy here. A sea, a sailage, ah. The kinner child, see. Quit, our yesig only an uncle had silly, will ye? She can't hana a la hat till ye. Ye go how you are a sea, ta. A higher you see, are you? I don't know. And you see, that's how another way you. You can't try, he'll see. So now can a dead eyed and now that right a lenony. The cart will end this road, I hate till that day. To bat heathen. You can have you a seat, Dayle. But only see, to cry it ah. In the long chant, not soldier. In the eternal hat are you key? The choy, the real kind, and got you a cart of fun. You go, Noria, and there was on Alana. We got it, don't see how to see us not once. So I hunted to sit it, Judy. And there was on Hano next Monday. And is that they say? Who had all you have you? No, I hate on. Would I first you lads in the island? Don't phone at the last day at the key hat a ille. Don't quant a del has see. So queen at until you call the hat. I night dear see, the coroner. Not see ye. It all there. You know, one eight dealer. And sad the del has is a carlet. That's what says it's a head daily to the cross. All there. You did it. Yeah, that's a key. At that, you see. Hunt is on a coup. Then wait in a cart and is a little in a yaholi, but got your heart and a good don't hat a la. Who don't have your sequin on you? A cart, a cap, a get a hat, while you sequin see, but that's the note. This kind of holy is a banay nail. This kind of seabrush in there. This kind of tiny shirts, a train lead. Hannes von ihr. Gut hat auch. Ich halte ihn, als sie das hätte. Sie kennt schon was schon. Ich bitte sie, der Chant Use, der Junge ist Use, Sasu, Koye, Gedacht, Gürtel. Hat auch ein Junge, Cousin, ein Junge, Sinne, Lu. Sie wird auf die Uhr beteiligt, und sie ist ein Kar. In the dead and cook a gun of health in Chantour. Eat him. Tell ye, I'll cheer ye, ye, ye, ye, ye, ye, ye, ye, ye, ye, ye, ye, ye, ye, ye, ye, ye, ye, ye, ye, ye, ye, ye, ye, ye, ye, ye, ye, ye, ye, ye, ye, ye, ye, ye, ye, ye, ye, ye, ye, ye, ye, ye, ye, ye, ye, ye, ye, ye, ye, ye, ye, ye, ye, ye, ye, ye, ye, ye, ye, ye, ye, ye, ye, ye, ye, ye, ye, ye, ye, ye, ye, ye, ye, ye, ye, ye, ye, ye, ye, ye, ye, ye, ye, ye, ye, ye, ye, ye, ye, ye, ye, ye, ye, ye, ye, ye, ye, ye, ye, ye, ye, ye, ye, ye, ye, ye, ye, ye, ye, ye, ye, ye, ye, ye, ye, ye, ye, ye, ye, ye, ye, ye, ye, ye, ye, ye, ye, ye, ye, ye, ye, ye, ye, what we call it, a spitter consistel. 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You hunted it with in sea, the zoom 80. Good don, Hanya and Liz. Need say that way. Do such a lot of Natana. Murushu, Luisu, but on a quarter lass. Is but where? In San Carney, a yadato carney. Three Luis Hulu, Bruce Hulu, not Derek. Could three sons on a duke of a tiny concert a lay. Who had o ye? 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Kuhat u ye. Nunit si ye. In a char had it a lure had a year three till. Eat a cousin till see. Narate, Naranate. Cunedat illa. Aye, peanut a cutetri, woolly pa. Ayu be a hell eru. Ayu kite delu. Put an ankh and eat peanut I can, and ne hat ya, and ne hat o.

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1: I asne de any Catholic, a ye don sahu lelo. 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

Kuto, you anet, a hunt a seek. 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Tabachats and a year saru, no knots and saru. Sutal gets and alu, no knots and sar. Dini no quen, ze alu, no knots and saru. Hatlerish chits and ze alu, no knots and sar. Jump a willis chair. Alu, no nuts and sardesi. I dare do a son sash and did aha.

Good afternoon. I'm Peter Sheldon. You're listening to Trails End on CBC North Radio 1. Hope you're having a nice Tuesday afternoon. I'll be with you here for the next couple of hours as we get towards 6 and into your evening. Coming up on the show, we're going to start with a chat about some changes in the Senate, changes that distinguish the focus of the Senate away from Justin Trudeau's sort of era. So that story's coming up. We're going to talk about AI data harvesting, and we're following, of course, the fires in Fort Simpson and Wrigley and some birds. Some little birds that are missing in Yellowknife that are causing quite a little fuss around town and on social media. So those stories all coming up.

And welcome to the show here, about 6 minutes past four. There's air quality warnings through much of the broadcast region today. Smoky conditions, gee, just about everywhere out there. You'll know it when you smell it and you see it. There's also a heat warning in place in Fort Good Hope. I'm going to have all your current weather conditions coming up. We'll have a look at the news headlines in a moment. First, here's a bit of music. This is a track called Garden of Ashes off the debut album Sawdust in the Transmission. This is the band Fuses.

0: That was Garden of Ashes by Fuses. They're the Canadian-Swedish duo. They just released their debut album. Fuses, they're a long-distance musical duo. One member's in Toronto and the other from Sweden. About 10 minutes here now past 4 o'clock, getting into a conversation about changes in the Senate very shortly. First, current weather conditions in the broadcast region. Another warm day in the 20s, south of the Big Lake there. Fort Smith seeing some smoke and 22. It's okay at about 22 degrees as well. A little bit of wind in Hay River, east-northeast, gusting up around 36 kilometers an hour. It's about 21 degrees this hour. A touch warmer in Fort Providence at 25 degrees. A bit of wind in Fort Liard. It's sunny through parts of the Clicho. In Yellowknife, mainly sunny conditions in 22. Some smoke in Toledo, some smoke in Delaney. Again, temperatures, you know, relatively high. Toledo up to 26. Fort Good Hope at 26. And there was a heat warning in place for Fort Good Hope. So hope people are staying cool there where they can. There is some wind blowing in from the east and the east-southeast through much of the Satu today, up as gusting up as high as 45 kilometers an hour in Norman Wells. Into the Delta, sunny day in Fort McPherson, 25, Inuvik, 24. And then along the coast, a touch chillier in Pawlituk, 8 degrees. In Uluhaktuk, 7 degrees. Cambridge Bay, it's mainly sunny and 10. We'll have a look at your full evening weather forecast. That's coming up after the 4:30 news. Get you set up for the night ahead. Of course, on the 4:30 news, a couple of stories we're following, the forest fires. But maybe another touch of good news today in Fort Simpson. Fire officials there saying they expect the threat from wildfires to have slightly dissipated today. So we'll hear the latest at 4:30 on that story as well. The 22nd annual Clicho Gathering is underway. It's being hosted by the community of Wati this year. And later in the show, we're going to hear from one of the paddlers from the Trails of Our Ancestors journey that arrived in Wati over the weekend on that annual, you know, pilgrimage of sorts to the beginning of the Clicho Assembly. So big group, 100 people, I think I heard, were traveling. So we'll hear more of that story coming up after 5 o'clock. 12 minutes now past 4. Mark Carney announced his first appointments to the Senate since becoming Prime Minister, and they include one of the Prime Minister's most senior advisors, Tom Pitfield. Carney has also named now former Conservative MP Richard Martell to the Red Chamber. The government says it's also removing the, quote, nonpartisan criterion appointments process ushered in by his predecessor, Justin Trudeau. So for more on today's Senate news, I've reached Stephanie Taylor. She's a parliamentary reporter with the National Post, joins me live from Ottawa this afternoon. Thanks for making some time.
1: Thanks for having me.
0: So who's Tom Pitfield, and, you know, how surprising is his appointment?
1: Well, his appointment is pretty surprising in so far as this is exactly the type of appointment that former Prime Minister Justin Trudeau wanted to avoid making. When Mr. Trudeau came to office, he enacted some reforms to the Senate that were all about fostering an appointment process that was nonpartisan. Now, senators are unelected, they're appointed by prime ministers. And in the past, when a prime minister has appointed somebody who, say, has worked for them or has been close to them or campaigned for their particular party, it has opened up accusations of patronage. And Mr. Trudeau tried to fix that. Now, when it comes to Mr. Pitfield's appointment, there's hardly anyone who is closer to a prime minister or who is more kind of capital L liberal and within government than Mr. Pitfield is. He currently works as, or has been working as, the principal secretary to Prime Minister Mark Carney. That's a senior advisory role. He helped Mr. Carney win the 2025 election campaign. He's worked on campaigns under Mr. Trudeau, is a personal friend of Mr. Trudeau. And so Mr. Pitfield's appointment, alongside Mr. Carney saying that there are going to be changes made where the appointment process doesn't need to be kind of expressly nonpartisan, signals a big policy reversal from that of his predecessor.
0: Okay. What do you make then of appointing a former Conservative MP, Richard Martell, to the upper house? What do you think the strategy is there?
1: Well, that one was even more surprising. It's rare for a sitting MP to be appointed to the Senate, let alone someone from the opposition benches. But I think this choice speaks to how Carney has tried to govern in many ways, about kind of reaching across the political aisle. And more often than not, that's drawing from the Conservatives. So Mr. Martel, he has served as Conservative MP since 2018. He's represented a riding from Quebec. Mr. Martel, in his own statement on Facebook after his appointment to the Senate was announced, said that he's going to continue to represent the province of Quebec, and he kind of sees this next step for him, the continuation of the work he's been doing. But I think for whatever accusations may come the Prime Minister's way about appointing kind of a former staff member, now a former staff member of his, you know, having a Conservative in there as well, I think will be something that the Liberals would be able to appoint to, showing that although they're kind of getting rid of this nonpartisan appointment process and going back to kind of what tradition had been, that this is a government that still is open to kind of reaching across the political aisle. Now, for opposition Conservative leader Pierre Poilievre, this is another hit. Although Mr. Martel isn't crossing the floor, he is leaving Mr. Poilievre's caucus within the House of Commons. Mr. Martel is the fifth MP to have done so, as four previous did decide to cross the floor. Now, the Prime Minister's office has said that Mr. Martel has been appointed as an independent. He's going to sit as an independent. But the Conservative leader in the Senate has said Mr. Martel is more than welcome to sit within the Conservative Senate caucus. And so the Senate isn't sitting right now. And I think that will be a big question to watch as to whether Mr. Martel chooses to remain as an independent or whether he will decide to kind of join the Conservative Senate caucus.
0: Interesting. Can you tell me more? Like, has either Prime Minister Carney or the Prime Minister's office said more about getting rid of this nonpartisan criterion and like the rationale behind what they're getting at here?
1: Yeah, I mean, the Prime Minister's office has characterized it as modernizing the Senate appointment process, and their rationale is essentially that they don't want to exclude people who worked in politics or maybe had a political career in the past. Simply because they were expressly partisan, that there's an argument. The argument there is that these are individuals who still bring a certain amount of expertise around governing or public policy making in key sectors, or know how Parliament works, and that experience and that background is in fact valuable within the Senate. Now, other criteria changes that Carney is going to be making to the Senate appointment process is adding a bit more emphasis on individuals whose background has been spent in kind of strategic industries. That's how the Prime Minister's office has put it, strategic industries, or from a more regulatory background, or who kind of have experience in kind of emerging social and economic issues. So the structure of how the Senate appointment process works isn't going to be changing. It's the criteria that is the fix. And it's worth noting that even with Mr. Trudeau, who brought in this expressed hope that it tried to make the Senate a nonpartisan appointment process, he still did appoint senators who say maybe had ran for the Liberals in the past or had been very vocally critical of the federal Conservatives or a certain Conservative premier. So certainly Mr. Trudeau, although he ushered in this reform that we are seeing being walked back, there were always questions being asked about how genuine and how effective this reform actually was.
0: We'll leave it with one more question here, which is this: what are you watching for like the future of the Senate in this? Like, we're expecting this government to be in place for a while. Like, how do you think this is going to play out in the Carney era?
1: Well, Mr. Carney has more Senate appointments still to make, and I think a big question is, could we see more from government, current, former? Might we see former, current MPs appointed to that House in a way that we just didn't see under Mr. Trudeau, as well as what are the backgrounds that Carney is going to be looking for? There was a lot of appointments in the Senate under Mr. Trudeau who maybe came from union backgrounds or particular justice portfolios. Mr. Carney, as a prime minister, has forged a government pretty focused on the economy, on trade, on national security, on things like defense and finance. Might we see individuals with kind of those backgrounds being appointed to the Senate more?
0: Stephanie, thank you for making some time.
1: Oh, you're welcome.
0: Okay, have a great evening.
1: You too.
0: Stephanie Taylor, a parliamentary reporter with the National Post, reached her in Ottawa this afternoon. We'll keep our eyes on all of that Senate news. Coming up shortly, I'll be joined in studio by Julia Parrish on our team today. She's been trying to track down some little birds. that had been fluttering about Yellowknife and being spotted all over. And if we could only get our hands on the darn things, then the owner would be a lot more happy this afternoon. So we'll hear about that excitement coming up in just a moment. I couldn't resist this little classic. This is Bob Marley with Three Little Birds.

0: Bob Marley, Three Little Birds. One story has had some Facebook users in Yellowknife aflutter since last night. A pair of budgies, the birds we're talking about, they escaped their home and they've been popping up around the city. The CBC's Julia Parrish has been keeping an eye on posts on Facebook about the wayward birds. I guess that makes more sense than chasing them around all day. But you join me in studio. Hey, Julia.
1: Hi.
0: How are you doing?
1: I'm okay. How are you?
0: I'm doing well. I gave you quite the assignment here today, didn't I?
1: Yes, you did. It's an odd one, that's for sure.
0: What's going on? What's the latest on this bird chase?
1: Well, let's start at the beginning. It all started last night on a photo posted on the Yellowknife Lost and Found Facebook page around 10 p.m. Two budgies are seen high up in a tree, and the poster said they were seen at the Tommy Forest Ball Field. So that's just near here on... Yeah,
0: it's like a downtown bird sighting here.
1: Yeah. Then just after 10 a.m. today, another post on the Yellowknife Lost and Found's Pets page pinged one of the budgies outside the offices at the Aquatic Center, which you'll note that's on the second floor and just down the street from the ballpark where they were seen last night. Later in the afternoon, another post was up briefly with one of them on a vehicle, but I couldn't figure out where that vehicle was. Finally, this afternoon, Piper Ream said one of them showed up outside the window of her office.
2: Yeah, just about 2:30 p.m., me and my manager just heard a little bang on the window and realized a bird flew in, but then he's just sitting there, the budgie, and he looks like he's trying to recuperate from potentially hitting the window.
1: Oh no, is he still there?
2: He is still there. He's still like breathing and blinking and hanging out, but he's not doing much else.
0: Okay, so that was around 2:30. So that's a couple hours ago where this little bugger bonked his head.
1: Yeah, I will note that it's... I spoke to her moments after the budgie arrived at her window in his dramatic fashion. And I'll also note her window is on the fourth floor of the YK Center Tower downtown.
0: Okay.
1: The bird hung out the whole time I chatted with her, and she was having a hard time seeing this pet and not being able to do anything.
2: I'm a little devastated because I just want to grab him. I hope that he will fly downwards a little bit. I know they're small birds and not very fast flyers. And so I'm happy I could help direct where they're at and be a part of the community in that way. But when it's a pet, especially a bird, I'm just please don't fly away. Please stay safe.
0: My goodness. Yeah. So way up high, trapped on the other side of a window. She can't exactly just open up. Can you describe this little budgie for me? What's he look like?
1: I believe the one that's on the fourth floor of the YK Center Tower is yellow and green. The other one is a little bit more yellow.
0: Okay.
1: But they have small, small parrot beaks.
0: Yep.
1: I believe. I'm not sure how else to describe a budgie other than it's a budgie. So I'm sorry.
0: A little beak.
1: Yeah, just a little tiny
0: little sliver of a beak.
1: Just a little guy.
0: Nice poofy head.
1: A little bit, yeah.
0: Sort of like the microphone sock here I'm looking at. Anyway, but that's, I got to explain that now. But anyway, a little poofy head and the greenish yellow. And there's the two of them, right?
1: Yeah.
0: That have been missing.
1: Yes.
0: Or been spotted, but they can't sort of get their hands on them.
1: Mm-hmm.
0: But hanging around this downtown area.
1: Yeah, that's one of them. For sure. And these little birds are really on the move. I will say, as an update, in a real breaking news moment, less than an hour ago, I found out that one of the budgies had actually been caught after kind of popping up. I couldn't get in touch with a poster named Bob. I couldn't get him on tape, is what I meant. But he said he got out a ladder and managed to entice the bird with some seeds. He had quite the... He actually wrote quite the account of the efforts to chase down and catch this bird, which he actually posted on Facebook. Luckily, his chase led the bird to land on his roof where he climbed up and caught it. But so we have one caught and one still on the run or wing. not caught yet. At last word, that one was still on the fourth floor of the YK Center Tower.
0: Oh, my goodness. Well, this is a bit of fun. These, you know who owns these budgies and like what happened here?
1: Well, I've been in touch with a person. People are now tagging in these posts. As soon as one of these photos shows up, this person, unfortunately, I'm sure her mentions are just all over the place today. That's just one of those days for her. Her name is Aurora Fraser, and she says the budgies belong to her mom. I understand she's been busy running around as people tag her in posts reporting these sightings around town. So she didn't have time to talk to me today.
0: Gotcha. If we just got a couple minutes here before the other news of the day, if people get wrapped up in this and they want to help, like what's the move? How do you get a bird?
1: Well, it seems these budgies like to see higher perches when they're outside like this, which these pets appear to be doing today. And it doesn't help when you're trying to catch them and bring them home safely. I've seen a number of tips online suggesting people leave their cage out with some food. You can also play budgie sounds on a phone to attract them. Some were also suggesting using a large fishing net with a long handle. And that one came up when the budgie was seen on the second level of the aquatic center. Not sure that'll reach the fourth floor of the YK Center Tower. But all that to say, Yellowknifers really seem to be banding together to track down this last little bird and get it home safely. So hopefully they're successful. And I'll keep an eye on this one.
0: Yeah, sounds good. Okay, yeah. Come back into the studio later and let us know what's up. Thanks, Julia.
1: Thanks, Pete.
0: Julia Parrish is a associate producer with our team here in Yellowknife. Glad to hear one little budgie is safe and sound. And hopefully his bud... we'll be joining him again soon. It's quite a dramatic little day out. We are about a minute away from the regional news. Again, we're expecting to hear a little bit more about the wildfire situation in the territory, specifically Fort Simpson, where fire information officers were sort of signaling today might not be as dramatic a day, which certainly seems like good news. So that's coming up after the news. We are going to hear about AI training gigs. This is jobs in relation to artificial intelligence. These gigs are booming. People are getting paid to record themselves doing everything from shopping to cooking. But now there's a new sort of wave of AI data that is being captured for free that is bumping these people out of their new gig work. So that story coming up here after your news.

0: This is CBC News. Good afternoon. I'm Callie McTavish with your regional news for the Northwest Territories. Fire officials say they don't expect much change in the status of forest fires near Fort Simpson and Wrigley over the next few days. They say weather conditions are forecast to be favorable and that firefighters should be able to prevent the fires from growing in size or approaching any homes. That's because the winds are shifting north again, pushing the flames towards areas that have already burned. But that doesn't mean the risk is any less great, and it doesn't mean firefighters have to work any less hard. Forrest Tower is a fire information officer.
1: Wherever they find fire, put it out and then go 50 feet into the tree line and keep working like that. So it's not as much like active fire being thrown into the community anymore, but the fire that is there is still a lot of work to deal with.
0: Towers also says Highway 1 leading out of the Fort Simpson remains under threat from the flames and that resupplying the community with essential goods could become a problem. Towers says evacuees should not consider returning until both the community and the highway are safe. And a third fire in as many weeks is disrupting lives for some people in downtown Yellowknife. This time, a group of tents at an encampment on Commissioner's Land behind Crestview Apartments and 52nd Avenue went up in flames early Sunday morning. Neighbors say about six people were living there. Jessica Davey-Quantic has more.
2: One encampment resident who didn't want to be named says she woke up to the smell of smoke. She went to investigate and says by the time she made it to the front of her tent, it was ablaze. With nowhere else to go, she went to another encampment, this one beside the Prince of Wales Northern Heritage Center. Craig Strachan was there to welcome her and keep her safe.
3: We're not all just street people that are friends. This is a community and it's built on family. The woman is broken. She lost everything. I know what it's like. It was here who was there for me. The government wasn't there for me. They didn't care because they don't know what it's like being on the other side of the fence.
2: Yellowknife has been under a fire ban since the end of June, with high fire danger making every spark a risk. Encampment residents have been asking for support for much longer, though. Peter Dorian is a lawyer for residents at the Prince of Wales encampment. He says there are simply not enough places for people to live in Yellowknife.
4: It's a humanitarian crisis, and when people are living this way, we can expect there to be continued disasters, including fires.
2: For now, Strachan says they're doing their best to stay safe, but desperately need fire extinguishers and first aid kits, just in case. Jessica Davey-Quantic, CBC News, Yellowknife.
0: And a Yellowknife family is trying to get back on their feet after losing their home to a fire. The June 18th fire destroyed Yellowknife's wood-fired pizzeria and the house next to it. That belonged to Judy Payne. Payne says she lost everything. Addie Kapoor has her story.
5: Judy Payne says she woke up to someone hammering at the door in the middle of night. It was 4 a.m. and her house was on fire.
6: We immediately saw a huge flame from right behind the pizza shop, and, you know, 30, 40 feet high. And I just yelled at my grandson, go wake your mom, tell her fire, get out, and ran to the room to get dressed. And by the time I turned around, there was a policeman there, and he was yelling in my face, get out, get out.
5: Payne says she spent the past three decades building her home and life.
6: I've lost things like my dad's carvings and photo albums, of course, and important paperwork, but even things like cookbooks and children's trophies and medals. But mostly, you know, security of home, your own house.
5: Payne adds she is now moving from one hotel to another. She says the authorities are still investigating the fire and it will take several months before she hears back. Payne's friend Vishwamitran Ramakrishnan started a GoFundMe fundraiser to help her out, which has raised more than $11,000 so far. Payne says she's thankful to the community's contribution. Adi Kapoor, CBC News, Yellowknife.
0: And the 22nd Tlicho Annual Gathering is underway. It's being hosted by the community of Wati this year. The gathering brings people together from across the Tlicho region. It involves an open forum where Tlicho citizens can ask questions and make recommendations for Tlicho government policy. And there is a whole schedule of cultural events, including hand games and drum dances. And that's your CBC News for this hour. For news anytime, head to cbc.ca/north. I'm Callie McTavish.
7: Thank you very much, Callie. That's your CBC Regional News. Callie will be back
8: at 5:30 for the latest from our northern newsrooms. Let's have a look at your evening weather forecast from Environment Canada. In Fort Chipewyan in the park, a few clouds, some local smoke, a low of 15. Fort Smith, clear, but local smoke, a low of 13. In Futsal-Kay, a few clouds, local smoke and 11. In Fort Resolution, local smoke and 11 as well. Hay River, clear but local smoke. Wind northeast 20, gusting to 40, becoming light near midnight, a low of 14 degrees. In Fort Providence, a few clouds with smoke and a low of 15. Fort Simpson, of course, widespread smoke, a low of 14. Fort Liard, mainly cloudy. There's a few showers beginning this evening. There is a risk of a thunderstorm this evening and overnight as well. The local smoke and winds northeast 20, gusting to 40, becoming light, a low of 13. In Yellowknife, clear but local smoke, wind south 20, becoming light, and a low of 13. In the Clicheau region, tonight clear but local smoke, a low of 10. In Wrigley, widespread smoke, winds becoming light out of the southeast, a low of 14 degrees. In Norman Wells, there is a heat and an air quality warning in place. Widespread smoke, wind southeast 30, gusting to 50, becoming light overnight, but temperatures dropping down to 16 this evening. So a little break from that heat. A heat warning in place in Fort Good Hope today, as well as the air quality warning. Widespread smoke tonight. Winds from the southeast becoming light and the low dropping as well down to 15 degrees. Delaney, widespread smoke, winds light near midnight, a low of 12. Colville Lake, widespread smoke and those winds light this evening, a low of 16. Fort McPherson, sunny and 14. Inuvik, sunny and 17. Tuktoyaktuk, sunny with winds southeast at 20, becoming light, a low of 14. In Pawlatuck, local smoke overnight, winds becoming south 30, gusting to 50 overnight, so picking up, temperature steady near 8 degrees. In Sachs Harbor, sunny, wind becoming east 30 overnight, a low of 7. Uluhaktuk, wind east 20 overnight, a sunny evening, temperature steady near 6. Kugluktuk, sunny with some fog developing after midnight, a low of 4. In Cambridge Bay, mainly sunny, those winds becoming west 20 this evening, a low of 7. We'll have another look at your forecast again after the 5:30 news. The AI boom, it's created a new kind of worker. These are people that are paid to record their daily lives to help teach machines. But the information gathering, or the human data harvesting, as some call it, it doesn't stop there. Smart glasses could disrupt that gig work, because they change how that sort of data is collected and who gathers it. So our tech columnist, Takara Small, has more on this. Thanks for making time.
9: Thanks for having me.
8: Tell me more about this AI-related gig work. So why are companies, why are they paying people around the world, including here in Canada, to do this kind of work?
9: Yes, it's a growing and very popular type of gig work where people are paid to train AI systems by recording themselves, doing everything from cooking, washing dishes, shopping. And you know, what's interesting is that it's become so popular, there are now platforms that exist, you know, where people can browse through assignments, take them on, film, complete the task, and then send it in without ever actually having to talk to anyone.
8: Why do the companies want this stuff?
9: You know, part of it is the fact that companies need a constant supply of new data. They need that data to be diverse. You know, how someone perhaps cooks in Canada is different than how someone cooks in France. And all of that information can help make these systems a little bit more reliable. On top of that, you also have just a significant amount of competition in the AI space. I mean, there's so many companies that are entering, hoping to dominate. And so because of that, they are seeking out more and more footage, sometimes proprietary, sometimes not.
8: Okay, and these people, they're like strapping a camera to their head and they get what, paid by the task? Like you cook an egg and you get $5 or what's, is that how it works?
9: It sounds surreal, but it does require individuals to attach a camera to their head or sometimes to their hands, depending on the task itself. Film it, record it, send it in. And for some people, like this type of gig work could be quite advantageous. I mean, there are gig workers all over the world. So someone who's based in, you know, the global south, this type of money could be, you know, very similar to a full-time gig. In North America, from our research, it's usually paid out at a modest amount, so a little bit above minimum wage, the average being $18. But, you know, again, depending on your circumstance, there is a high unemployment for young people. This could be the job that helps them throughout the summer.
7: Right. You always got to get up and use the bathroom or walk down the stairs. You can get some dough for these things. So now there's a twist in all of this. Like, how could the voluntary use of smart glasses change this type of temporary work?
9: Yes. So smart glasses have been in the news a lot lately. A lot of the focus is on privacy, and it's for good reason. I'm not downplaying or ignoring that. But I will say an angle that's often ignored is the fact that these smart glasses can double as data harvesting tools. It's such a coincidence that some of the companies making smart glasses are also making smart tools, services, and products. For example, Meta. And so if you have enough users who are wearing smart glasses, for example, and they are consistently recording everything around them, their lives, the people around them, uploading them, this gives these companies a steady stream of reliable audio and video to work with. So why would they need to pay at least as many gig workers as they did before?
7: Okay. So it presumably, you know, wearing the glasses looks a lot cooler than like the camera strapped to the top of your head.
9: Yes.
7: So like, are those people now out of work? What does it mean for the traditional data collector?
9: So I would say the job itself probably won't be eliminated because the glasses are, you know, between $200 and $900, depending on your prescription, quite expensive. Not everyone in the world can afford them. And as of right now, you know, sales have tripled since 2025, but wide adoption is still lacking. So I think those gig workers will still have a job for now, but I think the demand will lead to less or lower pay. Because you have more options, you don't have to pay people.
7: Right. Okay. Now, say you just own these glasses, and I got at least one friend I know that does, and you don't want to be providing data. You just think they look cool and want to record your kid playing sports or something. Like, what? How do you make sure you don't get wrapped up in all of this?
9: So that's the tricky part. It can be really challenging to fully disable smart features on wearables. It's not an easy thing to do. In some cases, it's impossible. So I would always advise, you know, if you don't want to collect biometric data, personal details, then just don't wear those glasses when you're not intending to record. And then I would say if that's not possible for some reason, just try and limit your data sharing like geolocation, disable automatic uploading and recording if you can, and then reassess where your data is stored. You know, for Meta glasses, for example, they have their own app for storage. And if you store it yourself privately somewhere else, you have more control.
7: I have a million questions, and then I also don't know what to ask because it's confusing and changing so fast. Is there a take-home message for folks that you want to leave on just making sense of this story?
9: Yes, and I hope I don't scare anyone, but I will say that the law hasn't really caught up to this technology. It often doesn't when it comes to tech. There's often a huge gap. So I would say, you know, just be cognizant of the fact that if someone has smart glasses and they're recording you, you may not know. There is an app that lets you know if someone with smart glasses is in your vicinity. Now, that won't describe or detail if it's recording, but it can tell you if it's around you. So you just have to, unfortunately, use your best judgment and decide how to proceed in public because there really isn't any legal laws we can fall back on.
7: Right. And just so interesting, it's just a comment here, like that the economy's growing up around AI and this idea of like work to teach the machines walking around with the camera on your head or whatever. It's like, the gig work in the AI age. It'll be interesting.

0: society relies on. It's just, it's not a great situation, but alas, it's the one we're in.
1: Right. Well, thanks for following it all, and we'll look forward to hearing the latest from you next week.
0: Thanks so much.
1: Okay, all the best. Bye-bye.
0: Bye.
1: Takara Small is a technology columnist for CBC Radio, joins us here on Trails End on Tuesday afternoons. I'm Peter Sheldon, sitting in for Lawrence Nayali, a regular host. He's on some holiday, and I'll be with you here till 6 and till the end of the week. Joined in studio by Megan Roberts, your host of Northbeat. Hey, Megan.
2: Hey, Pete.
1: How you doing?
2: I'm pretty good. How are you?
1: Oh, I'm doing quite well. We are tracking this bird that's on the loose.
2: Yes, the budgie.
1: Okay, you heard about the budgie.
2: I heard about the budgie. I'm always concerned when there's a cute little house pet on the loose in our wild, wild north, even in Yellowknife, which is a big city, but still.
1: That's right. There's some big creatures out there, but also the budgie. There's two of them, the budgies.
2: Oh my God.
1: Two, they got loose. They're yellow and like a little bit green, and they could probably hold it just in your hand here, right in front of you. And the latest update is one of them got captured, like the good capture
2: okay,
1: by a
2: good,
1: human
2: good, good,
1: that's
2: good.
1: Helping the budgie, who I, if I remember correctly, was using Little Food to track it.
2: Little Food.
1: Did you know that you can, Little Food, did you know that one way to track a budgie is to play like little budgie sounds?
2: No, they have to be little budgie sounds.
1: That's right. Quiet.
2: Quiet little budgie. No, I actually truly didn't know that. I think it's really sweet. That they want to come to other budgies, you know, they want to be together in a group.
1: Come here, you little stinker. So they got one. The other one's on the fourth floor downtown.
2: Oh my gosh. Just on a total joyride right now.
1: Just, he's been there for a while, at least according to the latest updates from our reporting team on this.
2: Which I love that you couldn't get through that sentence.
1: Well, you know.
2: I mean, listen, we're having a giggle because it's a funny story in that, it's like budgie watch. But these are beloved pets for somebody, and it is kind of heartwarming when a whole community comes together. You know, we've seen it with cats and dogs. This is just budgies, which is a little bit different for us here in Yellowknife, although not unprecedented. But it is nice to see the sense of community here. When, you know, somebody's pet gets loose.
1: No kidding. I'll let you know if we get any more on this story.
2: Please do.
1: And you let me know, and the listeners, of course, what's up with Northbeat tonight? What is some of the other news that this newsroom is dragging here?
2: Absolutely. So, I mean, first and foremost, of course, we will have the latest update on the fires in Fort Simpson and Wrigley. So we'll have the most up-to-date information for you there. In terms of other stories that we have as well, the Nunavut Planning Commission is going to address the reasons why the latest Nunavut land use plan has been rejected. So it's looking at why it was rejected, going back to the drawing board, figuring out what it can do from there. This is the fourth draft of that land use plan since 2007. So Samuel Watt will tell us exactly what's happening and what some of the outstanding concerns are with this plan. In Whitehorse, people often talk about how there's dead zones for cell phone service. So there's certain areas, certain neighborhoods where you just can't get a call through. And now one man is sharing his experience where he called 911 three times in a row and he was having trouble getting through. And it was a horrible experience for him. And he's worried now there's going to be a tragedy with these dead zones, which, by the way, the territorial, the Yukon government has written to some of the telecoms to say, hey, this is a well-documented issue. So we will have that story from Dana Hatherley. And then finally, you and I both used to live in Iqaluit a long time ago, many moons ago now. And I don't know if you remember summers there. I suspect you do. I don't know why I began that sentence that way. But they were, like, not the warmest, you know? They weren't the super warmest. Right now, there's a heat wave in parts of Nunavut, and there was a record set for Nunavut where they got 25 degrees.
1: Ooh.
2: 25 degrees.
1: That's where?
2: Iqaluit.
1: In Iqaluit.
2: Yeah.
1: Okay.
2: Isn't that
1: That's a warm July
2: wild.
1: Day.
2: Yeah. I just remember, you know, it would get warm enough for me to take off my cardigan for 15 minutes, but then I get cold and I put it back on, you know? That was my memory of summers in Iqaluit, which were admittedly few for me. You were there quite a bit longer. But 25 degrees is pretty spicy.
1: Yeah. I mean, folks along the coast, that's a warm day. Folks along the coast will maybe relate. Like, my core memory was that the hottest I

0: feel and remember feeling in when you're in the Arctic coast is like in April or May when the ice is still solid and you got the sun beating down, like that's a hot day.
1: And it was, and it would reflect off of all of the snow and ice.
0: And
1: yeah,
0: it's lovely. And that's when everybody gets the beautiful raccoon tans, right? All the spring, the spring fishing. In July, of course, like that cold water or the cold wind coming off the water creates sort of a different effect. But yeah, 25. Hey, there's lots going on that is changing the weather up in the Arctic. We don't need to, not the first time we're hearing this, but yeah, another record broken.
1: Yeah, yeah. And it's an important, you're bringing up an important point too, that it's the coastal. Like this is a coastal area. And of course, in different parts of the north, 25 is not that hot.
0: Oh, sure.
1: You know like what in, I mean? And, yeah, and including in parts of Nunavut, there are parts that get really warm as well. But along the coast there, usually, you get those breezes. And, you know, like you said, it's usually in the springtime when you get really hot, all that reflection.
0: Thanks for this story. We'll hear what folks in Iqaluit and Nunavut make of the heat wave, and we'll track that, of course, on the show. Have a great show, Megan.
1: Thanks, Pete.
0: Talk later.
1: Bye.
0: I'll tell you about the budgies. Megan Roberts is your host of North Beat, on at 6, on at 11. Go to our website, cbc.ca/north. You can follow the links to North Beat. We're going to break for some music here. This is a Montreal rock band. They're called Knitting, and this track is called Here Comes.

Good afternoon. You're listening to Trails End on CBC North Radio 1. Peter Sheldon here sitting in for Lawrence Nayali. Happy to be with you as we head to 6 o'clock. Coming up on the show, we're going to hear about the trails of our ancestors' journey through Quecho territory, the paddling trip that led to Wati this year, where the annual assembly is underway. We'll also hear about the Toronto Raptors. They're excited for the upcoming season for lots of reasons, but also Kyle Lowry made a trip back to Toronto to retire as a member of the team. So that story and more coming up.

Welcome to the show here, 6 minutes past 4 o'clock. Let's have a look at your current weather conditions right now in Fort Chipewyan and the park. Sunny conditions, 23. It's a warm day out there, especially into the Saw too. Fort Smith seeing some smoke, temperature of about 23 degrees as well. Hay River, mainly sunny and 20. The wind there still blowing around east-northeast, 23, gusting to 42. So yeah, wind gusts up over 40 in Hay River. Through in Yellowknife, 22 degrees at this hour. Some slight winds out there, gusting up close to 40 kilometers an hour. In Gamati, in Wekwati, temperatures in the sort of low 20s, about 22, 23 degrees. Into the Sawtooth, that's where the temperatures pick up a little bit, 27 at this hour. In Fort Good Hope, in Toledo and Norman Wells, both at 26 degrees. Winds dying down slightly this hour, according to Environment Canada numbers, but still blowing around there with wind gusts up around 30 or 40 kilometers an hour in the Sawtooth. That wind is expected to clear out by evening, but there are heat warnings in place, particularly for Fort Good Hope, where a temperature is expected to get pretty high there today. Along into the Delta, not much difference. 26 in Fort McPherson, 25 in Iqaluit at this hour. In Tuktoyaktuk, 21. And along the coast, a bit tad chillier in Sax Harbor, 15. Kugluktuk at 14 degrees. Uluhaktuk's the cold spot there at 8. I'll have a look at the evening weather forecast to see what folks can expect. Likely some smoke. There are quite a few air quality warnings in the Northwest Territories, and even up along the coast there in Pawlatuck, I believe, is expected to get some smoky conditions a bit later tonight. So more weather coming up after your 5:30 regional news. On the 5:30 news, a couple of stories that our newsroom is tracking this afternoon. We'll get the latest on the wildfires near Fort Simpson. Fire officials say they don't expect much change in the status of forest fires near Fort Simpson and Wrigley over the next few days. They say weather conditions are forecast to be favorable and that firefighters should be able to prevent the fires from growing in size or approaching any homes. So we'll hear a little bit more on the news about that as well. We'll hear about a Yellowknife family that are trying to get back on their feet after losing their home to a fire. This was back in late June, a fire that destroyed Yellowknife's wood-fired pizzeria in the house next door. So those stories and more here coming up at 5:30. We're going to hear more about the Trails of Our Ancestors' journey in a moment. First, a little bit of music here from the Be Good Tanyas. This song, it's called The Littlest Birds, and it's on my mind. If you've been listening to the show, we've been tracking the story of a couple of budgies that were on the loose here in Yellowknife, some pets that are out there flying around with the ravens, and hopefully nothing bigger than that. But the budgies on the loose, and they're trying to catch these family birds. Hopefully they can, and they'll be back safely. Although maybe they don't quite see it that way. They might be enjoying the freedom. Anyway, there's the Be Good Tanyas with The Littlest Birds.

0: The Be Good Tanyas with the Littlest Birds. That song is going out to folks trying to track down those two little budgies that were loose in Yellowknife. For those tracking the story, one was tracked down. I should make that clear. They got one. Tricked him back into his little cage, which was nice. The other still loose downtown Yellowknife after bonking his head on a window, it sounds like. And hopefully he's safe and sound soon. 15 minutes here past 5 o'clock. You're listening to Trails End on CBC North Radio 1. Budgies, maybe not along the shorelines for travelers that were heading all through the Kleecho as paddlers sort of descended on Wati for the annual assembly. It got underway this week, sort of in earnest today. I saw some updates over Facebook, but paddlers got into Wati over the weekend after having spent multiple weeks out there on the water. And we caught up with one of them to hear their story.
1: Yeah, my name's Cheyenne Lafferty. I'm from Vetrico Northwest Territories. So I went from Wekwati. We had 5 canoes, so 6 people per canoe. We had 30 people out there. I think we had, they said, over 100 participants altogether from the 4 communities. I think there was some days this trip that we went out from 7 a.m. and we didn't land at our next camp until 4 a.m. And then we were up again 6 or 7 a.m. the next day. And like, it's tiring, but you don't feel the exhaustion the same as you would in a city type thing. Like, it's just amazing out there. It was especially awesome learning firsthand from my elders. Getting to hear their stories, getting to hear their experiences, their past experiences, and getting to walk in through the same trails that all our ancestors have walked on for hundreds of years. It's super cool to see on the trails, like the paths are so worn down. Even through like the forest fires, you can still see the path that everyone's walked on. Even through like the marsh, like the ground kind of moves up and down with you. Like, it's so compact. It's like it hasn't been affected. Some of them, they used to live that way. Like, they used to, that's how they got to school. Like, they're from their home community of Wekwati to come to Vetrico to go to school or whatever, wherever they were going. And it's just so cool to listen to their stories. And so it's so fascinating, honestly. And then getting to see them in their element. They're just a completely different people out there. It's super amazing. They still learn as they go too, and they get to teach all of us, and we get to pass that on to future generations as well. I'm working with the DCLP, with the Kleecho government, so the Department of Culture, Lands and Protection. Part of my project was to research all about the trails and kind of make a information pamphlet for the participants going. So prior to the trip, I got to look through all like previous data, interviews and elders recordings and all that, and kind of get as much information as I can. And that actually like really opened up my eyes to understanding more about the trails and like the reason why we do these trips and why it's so important to keep it going, to keep our culture alive. And it just made it like that much more exciting, I guess, for me, like having that prior knowledge going into it, the trip this time. Well, my dad's done it many times, so I've got to be there to welcome him into the community, watch the canoes all come in and join the handshake lineup. So I've always kind of been interested in it. My little brother, actually both my brothers got to go when they were younger, and I didn't really understand the concept of it. I didn't really understand what they were doing. I was just like, oh yeah, they're on a canoe trip. But the more I grew up, the more I got to learn about it and like learn that there's actually the trails of our ancestors. It's the same paths that they took to get from community to community, and this is how they all connected back in the day. And that's kind of really what got me interested in it. Overall, like the trip was amazing. We get to Well, I got to spend time with family too. My dad was there, my two brothers and my sister were all there, so I got to spend lots of time with family. And yeah, and then like the handshakes at the end when everyone is saying merci and like thanking us for coming into the community and for being part of the trip, and like it just made it so much more meaningful to me. It's a community out there. Like, we all take care of each other. If one person is not able to pull their weight that day because of exhaustion or they're tired or they have an injury or something, like, everyone else will come in and help out. And, like, it's not just about carrying your own stuff. It's about carrying everyone's stuff together and making sure that the whole group gets there safely. I definitely encourage anyone who's able to apply. It's the most amazing trip you'll ever take.
0: That was Cheyenne Lafferty. She's attending the trails of our, or she attended the trails of our ancestors' canoe trip, paddling from Huecuti to Huati in boats she described as 5 boats and 6 people per boat. Traveling together, that made that part of the journey. Of course, people came in from the other Klitschko communities as well to Huati. While in Huati for the assembly, the annual assembly, which is underway, Lafferty said she's running traditional Dene game sessions with her brother Ty, so teaching the next generation about those games and passing on her knowledge of them. Brings us about 10 minutes here before news time out of the Klitschko. This is Digga Wolf with a song called Northern Love Affair.

0: Digga Wolf with a song called Northern Love Affair. Brings us about 5 minutes here before the regional news. One of the stories the national team is tracking today is the special day that it is for the Toronto Raptors. Longtime Raptor Kyle Lowry. He returned to Toronto for one final day before his retirement, ending his career with the team. Now, Lowry played 9 seasons with Toronto, including their 2019 championship run, but he spent the last few years of his career with other teams. In a press conference today, he spoke about why he wanted to come back to the Raptors.
1: I think that, you know, I mean, if you guys seen the video this morning, like, I think this place has just been special for me, you know, since the day I got here. I mean, we had some rough times, but I think, you know, when the playoffs and we got back to the playoffs and the fans showed their support and me being here and being around the city and being around the organization, being around the country, it's a special place. You know, it's no place like other. There's one team for the whole country. And to do what you do and what you could possibly do here, your fan base goes a long ways, right? And, you know, when you play for, you know, Canada's team, you are somebody all over the world. And, you know, the Canadians are special people, and Toronto's a special city. And it was just only right. And, you know, I had a great guy in my corner, and Larry, and I think his support and his wife Judy's support kind of made it really feel like it was home.
2: What do you think it was about the connection you had with this organization and this city country that worked?
1: I think the city and the country kind of, they go on guys that, you know, play hard. It was a hockey town, it's a hockey place, you know, hard work, play through anything. And I think that was the connection. I played through anything, hard work. I worked hard, I played hard. I did anything it took to win basketball games. And I think it's just one of those places that, you know, it shows it's grit, right? You know, it's not the warmest place, but you gotta still get up and go to work every single day. These people go to work every day in the, you know, the cold weather, and it's just about the determination of getting a job done.
0: That was Kyle Lowry, iconic Raptor, retired today at a news conference in Toronto. He played a total of 20 seasons in the NBA, 40 years old, and signed a one-day contract so that he could retire as a Toronto Raptor. Cool little story. We got time for another little tune here before news. This is Yellowknife's Indio Saravanja with This Is Your Town.

0: Indio Saravanja here with This Is Your Town. Coming up, your regional news after the news. What is a sleep divorce? And how could it benefit your health and your relationship? More on that story coming up with a sleep expert. And we'll get the latest on the ferry across the Peel near McPherson, which has been out of commission. That's all after the news.
1: This is CBC News. Good afternoon. I'm Callie McTavish with your regional news for the Yukon and Northwest Territories. We begin in the NWT, where fire officials say they don't expect much change in the status of forest fires near Fort Simpson and Wrigley over the next few days. They say weather conditions are forecast to be favorable and that firefighters should be able to prevent the fires from growing in size or approaching any homes. That's because the winds are shifting north again, pushing the flames towards areas that have already burned. Forrest Tower is a fire information officer.
2: Wherever they find fire, put it out and then go 50 feet into the tree line and keep working like that. So it's not as much like active fire being thrown into the community anymore, but the fire that is there is still a lot of work to deal with.
1: Tower also says Highway 1 leading out of Fort Simpson remains under threat from the flames and that resupplying the community with essential goods could become a problem. He says evacuees should not consider returning until both the community and the highway are safe. And a Yellowknife family is trying to get back on their feet after losing their home to a fire. The June 18th fire destroyed Yellowknife's wood-fired pizzeria and the house next to it. The house owner, Judy Payne, says she woke up to someone hammering at her door in the middle of the night.
3: We immediately saw a huge flame from right behind the pizza shop, and, you know, 30, 40 feet high. And I just yelled at my grandson, go wake your mom, tell her fire, get out, and ran to the room to get dressed. And by the time I turned around, there was a policeman there, and he was yelling in my face, get out, get out.
1: Payne says she lost everything in the fire and is still waiting for the investigation to finish. A GoFundMe has raised more than $11,000 so far. Payne says she is thankful to the community. Well, Parks Canada reports good progress on the Bear Creek Wildfire Complex after weekend rain. Crews are strengthening containment lines and extinguishing hotspots near Highway 5, as well as the fire's northern and eastern edges. More personnel are arriving in Fort Smith soon. Also, Highway 5 remains open despite incorrect Google Maps info. Drivers are reminded to check Drive NWT for updates. Well, the territorial government is touring the Beaufort Delta this week to hear from communities about the proposed Mackenzie Valley Highway. The southern portion of the highway had been the focus, but renewed national interest has brought attention back to the Norman Wells Inuvik Corridor. The government was in Iqaluit yesterday and will be in Inuvik today at Ngamo Hall. They will also visit Tsikijik and Fort McPherson on Wednesday and Thursday. The feedback from these engagements will inform future planning, according to the GNWT. Now to the Yukon, where Trevor Mead Robbins says cellular reception issues and dead zones in Whitehorse could result in tragedy. He says last month it took him 3 911 calls to convey his message to operators. He's a Public Mobile customer.
4: My biggest fear is that the next time someone calls, they may not be able to get through, and that may result in something more like a tragedy or something more serious. Fortunately, I was able to call back multiple times, but it took far too long and too many calls. You should be able to get through to 911 on the first try.
1: Northwestel provides 911 services in the Yukon. In a statement, the company said if the caller's wireless service isn't strong enough, calls won't go through. Bell owns Northwestel and operates most of the cell towers in the territory. It and the CRTC have no record of 911 outages from the time period CBC referenced in June. And an engagement group was in Whitehorse today to talk with survivors of Indian hospitals, the segregated facilities operated in Canada up until the 1980s. Indigenous patients there suffered various forms of abuse. 33 of these facilities, including 3 in the Yukon, are part of a class action settlement with the Government of Canada. As part of the settlement, a foundation is being formed to help survivors. Mike Gagnon is leading the engagement on how the foundation should be set up. He says it's important to hear directly from survivors.
5: We're saying, look, we understand that you're here. What happened to you in Indian hospitals is your affair, and it's up to you to keep in the way that you keep these things. And that we're asking for you to maybe focus on the kinds of things that this foundation could do to help in healing and reconciliation.
1: Degania says people can request more in-person sessions in the Yukon if they missed today's. And that's your CBC Regional News for this hour. 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I'm Callie McTavish.
0: Thank you very much, Callie. You're listening to Trails End on CBC North Radio 1. Let's have a look at your evening weather forecast. We begin in Fort Chipewyan and the park, where you can expect a few clouds, local smoke, and a low of 15. Tonight in Fort Smith, clear but local smoke, a low of 13. Clutzel-Kay, a few clouds, local smoke, and 11. In Fort Resolution, clear with local smoke and 11 as well. In Hay River, clear conditions, local smoke and some winds. Northeast 20 gusting to 40, becoming light near midnight, a low of 14. In Fort Providence, a few clouds, local smoke and 15 degrees. Fort Simpson, widespread smoke tonight, a low of 14. Fort Liard, a few showers beginning this evening. There is a risk of a thunderstorm overnight, as well as local smoke and those winds, northeast 20 gusting to 40, becoming light, a low of 13. In Yellowknife, clear local smoke, a low of 13, with winds becoming light. In the Kleecho, clear local smoke, a low of about 10 degrees. Wrigley, some widespread smoke, wind southeast at 20, becoming light, a low of 14. In Norman Wells, there's a heat warning and an air quality warning in place, but temperatures are dropping tonight. Expect widespread smoke, wind southeast 30, gusting to 50, becoming light with a low of 16. In Fort Good Hope, widespread smoke, the winds becoming light and a low of 15 tonight. In Delaney, widespread smoke, winds light near midnight, a low of 12. Colville Lake, widespread smoke, winds becoming light this evening, a low of 16. Fort McPherson, sunny and 14. Inuvik, sunny and 17. Tuktoyaktuk, sunny with a bit of wind becoming light overnight, a low of 14. In Pawlatuck, sunny but some local smoke blowing in overnight. Those winds south 30, gusting to 50. Blowing in that smoke and a temperature steady near 8. Sax Harbor, sunny, winds east 30 overnight, a low of 7. Uluhaktuk, sunny, wind east 20 overnight, temperature near 6. In Kugluktuk, sunny but some fog after midnight, a low of 4. In Cambridge Bay, mainly sunny, wind becoming west 20 this evening and a low of 7. We'll have weather updates throughout the evening there on CBC North Radio 1 if you need to catch the forecast on what's expected this evening. Coming up, we're going to talk about sleep divorce. Many couples sleep together in the same bed, but could sleeping in separate beds or even rooms improve your health? So that story in a few minutes' time. But first, we do have an update on the Peel River Ferry. It's been closed for a few days now. That's led to, you know, backups in traffic with goods and people stuck on either side of the river or perhaps retreating, you know, north back to Inuvik or south back to Eagle Plains. So Alan Hamilton is the acting regional superintendent for the Beaufort Delta region. I reached him a bit earlier this afternoon by Google Meet. Well, thanks for making some time to chat with me here today, Alan.
6: Yeah, thank you.
0: So why don't you just give me an update here? What's the state of the ferry right now?
6: It was pretty much docked and ready to relaunch once the water level will recede. There is not much we can do at the moment, but we have all our equipment ready, all our crews ready, such that once the water level recedes, then we will start to reinstall the cable and prepare our landings.
0: So the situation, if I'm hearing you correctly, the ferry is back at its original starting point, and you guys are watching water levels, that's right?
6: Yes, pretty much.
0: According to the kind of forecasting you may be getting, when do you expect to start loading vehicles again?
6: With the forecast, currently it's good. So right now we're just, we don't know how much water would have catch within that watershed basin. So we just have to just wait and see how that it would all flow.
0: Remind me what exactly happened here. Like, how did what knock the ferry out of service in the first place?
6: Primarily due to the rise in water levels, which was significantly pretty much above 3 season levels. Yeah, so it was pretty significant.
0: I see. And that high water dislodged the boat, because we saw some images and folks would have seen that online, right? Of the ferry sort of drifting down river, like, acknowledging that maybe you don't have all the details, but like, what does it take to get a ferry back? Like, did you have to go and get boats together and tie it up and tow it back? How'd you pull that off?
6: Yes. So we pretty much communicate with our stakeholders and our contractors. Yes, and based on the what we have in place, we're able to communicate and organize and coordinate, and we pretty much get use a boat, another big boat from one of our contractors that we're able to attach our tow line onto the ferry and pretty much haul it back to pre-dock location.
0: Is there anything more you can say about this particular dilemma with high water and just sort of how crews manage that typically in terms of yearly prep? You know, like, this is a very natural thing, is a normal thing for water to kind of go up and down. And so I guess I'm just wondering if I'm wondering how often this sort of thing happens and just how your crews protect against, you know, dislodgement and trying to limit that, obviously, where you can.
6: This is a very infrequent event. I can't recall this event happening in recent time. I don't have the last time this would have happened. And in terms of when it happens, you see our crew was very much prepared for these eventualities. And it's within a matter of hours, they were able to retrieve the boat and bring it back.
0: Okay. We're in a wait and see at this point then, as far as I understand. Is there anything more you want to mention, Alan, about the situation?
6: About this situation, I would pretty much ask the public to be patient with us while we await. There's not much we can do. It's just nature. And our crews and equipment, everything is prepared and ready. And as soon as the water level recedes back to seasonal levels, then we will for sure start the operations of reinstalling the cables, preparing our landings again. And we're anticipating that operation shouldn't take us more than a day once the water level recedes. So it's normal operational levels.
0: I see. That just brings up one other question I had. Will you just go back to regular hours, or will there be adjustments to the schedule due to the backlog that's built up?
6: I should think if we need to extend our hours, if there's a backlog, then for sure I think we would facilitate. But for now, we're thinking of the regular operating hours. I don't think there is that many persons on both sides that would the need be to operate outside of the regular hours. But if needs be, yes, for sure, we would accommodate the public.
0: So that was Alan Hamilton, the acting regional superintendent for the Beaufort Delta region, talking about the ferry across the Peel that's been out of commission since the weekend. High water levels caused it to dislodge and float downstream, but it was retrieved. It's back to the landing, and now, as I understand it, they're waiting for water levels to recede before they can safely operate the ferry again. I had asked Alan about what that water level is. He couldn't provide a specific number for, you know, what the level needs to become for it to be safe, but said that crews that are present and sort of ready to go are sort of well-versed on that and will be prepared to make the call on when it is safe to get the ferry operating again. The department did say in a follow-up note that, quote, they appreciate the extra efforts taken by surrounding northern communities, businesses, and residents on both sides of the river to keep travelers comfortable during this time, end quote. Certainly heard yesterday when we connected briefly with the chief in Tetlaje, that they were having some nice barbecues there for people stuck in the

0: kids. It's a new song from Jacob Bradovsky. His next album is coming out on July 10th. 10 minutes before news time. Be honest, how well did you sleep last night? For many of us, the answer will be not great. And there are a lot of reasons why that could be the case, including sleeping next to your partner. That's why some couples are exploring what's called a sleep divorce. Rebecca Robillard is a scientist at the University of Ottawa's Institute of Mental Health Research and the co-chair of the Canadian Sleep Research Consortium. She's written about sleep divorces, and I reached her in Ottawa. Thanks for making time.
1: My pleasure.
0: A sleep divorce. My goodness. Describe what that means.
1: Yeah, well, I'll start by saying that I'm not a fan of the name. Like, it sounds really harsh, but it's nothing to do with divorce. It's actually, so I think it could save potentially some divorces. So it really is the term that has been coined to refer to that practice of not sleeping in the same environment with the view of protecting each other's sleep. So, you know, and if we think about this, this is kind of, you know, portrayed now as a new trend, but this is not necessarily new. If we look back a couple of generations above us, our parents or grandparents, it was not necessarily rare to see people sleeping in different beds, for example, within the same bedroom. But yeah, more and more people are kind of reviving this and kind of asking themselves, like, because currently, you know,

0: we see that in North America, still most adults who are in a romantic relationship will, sleep together, share the bed. But more and more people are asking, like, wait a minute, why are we doing that again? Like, is that really what is best for our own sleep and our partner's sleep? Or are we just following cultural norms here and afraid of the stigma and what people might think if we have separate bedrooms? So as a sleep scientist, I love that people are questioning that and looking at what is the best solution for themselves.
1: So what would make somebody think like, oh, I think we might need to try this?
0: Yeah, well, I think, this is hard because, we've all had the experience of sometimes sleeping, away from our partner while we were traveling or visiting other people. But then we're not in our usual sleep environment, so it might not tell the full story. So I feel like, really, if you're not sure, if you have any doubts that your partner might be perhaps, disrupting some of your sleep, just test it out, or that, you might be disturbing your partner's sleep, because it's, of course, a two-way direction. I really encourage people to test it out. Like, of course, as a scientist, I love experiments, but people can do experiments at home and just see how it feels for them and how it feels for their partner, just a couple of days or a week if you can. And then the important thing, I think, is to regroup, and have an open and transparent and caring discussion and seeing, like, share about what your experience has been. Because we see as well, like research suggests, that people react differently to co-sleeping. So, you might have a wonderful experience sleeping with your partner and you feel like, you're cozy, you're comfortable, and this is great, but your partner might have a totally different experience and they might shy away from spontaneously telling you if you don't ask about it.
1: Yeah. I mean, I can imagine there's so many different reasons why somebody might not have a good sleep. And like, how do you distinguish between whether it's like you or your partner's fault, or if, you just had too much potato salad or something before dinner or before sleep?
0: Yeah, no, for sure. Sleep is kind of a complicated thing and sensitive to many different factors. But I feel, that this is one that is, more easily controllable. Kind of testing it out again might be a way to figure it out. And it kind of makes sense if you think about it. The kind of research suggests that there's both, positive aspects and negative aspects of sleeping together. On the positive side, of course, a familiar presence, that's comforting, that's reassuring, is nice and can be conducive to good sleep. Even there's some studies that suggest that our partner's scent is something that can enhance our sleep quality. So there's something very powerful about love and about how comfortable it might make us feel and fall asleep. But, at the same time, there's some studies to show that, especially young adults that are used to sleep together and that are good sleepers, that they might actually benefit from sleeping together. Like, that some studies suggest that people sleep longer, they sleep more deeply, and they have more REM sleep. But this is really far from a universal experience. We also have studies that show the opposite. So, we really need to kind of test it out.
1: I see. So you're referencing studies that sort of go both ways. There's benefits, but what? Tell me more about the research into this idea that, like, sleeping separately is the way to go. Like, what's the argument there?
0: Yeah. Well, I mean, it's also studies that, and then this is kind of an emerging field, I feel, that kind of showcase some of the, the drawbacks of sleeping together, and it kind of makes sense if you think about it. Like, co-sleeping means having this foreign body in your environment that, will create some stimulations, whether we talk about sounds like, snoring, or, getting up and going to the bathroom, making some noises in the house, also the movement, and that there's actually lots of studies now that are coming up using wearables or those sleep trackers and looking at movement patterns. And we see that, as one of the bed partner is kind of tossing and turning around as they're kind of, waking up or struggling to fall asleep, 30 to 45% of the time, they will actually transmit that to their bed partners, where we see that, now the bed partner is also tossing and turning. So we actually kind of, share the awakenings at night, is what, studies are increasingly telling us. And so I think there's also some evidence that different people are affected differently. For example, women tend to be more affected by sleep disturbances from their partners than men. People with sleep disorders as well, that's another important factor to keep in mind, whether we talk about insomnia or sleep apnea or periodic leg movements, you know, those people who tend to kick their legs during sleep. These are all factors that could make sleep worse if you're co-sleeping with your partner, both for the person who has the disorder and the bed partner as well.
1: Right. And then there's all sorts of other arrangements. If you got kids that are sort of piling into a bed with you, or maybe siblings that have to share a bed because they don't have as much space. Like if people just don't have an option, right? If you got to share a bed, is there anything else you can do, you know, like other kind of tips or tricks to kind of make the best of it?
0: I think, you know, I think of it a lot as a continuum. So for example, you know, you could have the extreme, which is a different bedroom, but you could also sleep in the same bed, in the same bedroom, but in different beds. Now in this era where you have, you know, these gigantic beds, people could also, you know, have their corner of the beds, even share separate blankets, so that, you know, you have your own little environment. And there's actually research to suggest now that if you stagger your bedtimes, this might be protective as well. So, you know, if you go to bed not exactly at the same time, it might be easier for you to fall asleep and to stay asleep. So there's different things that people can experiment with and see what really feels the best for them.
1: What would you call it if not a sleep divorce?
0: Like, you know, I think it's an act of love and caring, you know, really. It's like it's sleep protection and thinking about it.
1: Loving sleep protection. Yeah. Okay. Let's go with that.
0: All right. Okay. Thank you. Take care. Bye-bye.
1: Rebecca Robillard is a scientist at the University of Ottawa Institute of Mental Health Research at the Royal, and the co-chair of the Canadian Sleep Research Consortium. She's written about sleep divorce. Sleep divorce, though, we decided we're going to rename it a more loving term. If you've got a suggestion to sleep divorce alternatives, 1-866-271-9957, 1-866-271-9957. That's the talk back line. We like to hear from you about sleep divorce, but also thoughts on any other stories on the show. And if you have story ideas, you can give us a call. You can also reach the show at trailsend@cbc.ca. At any rate, Rebecca, writing for the Globe and Mail, she's their sleep whisperer columnist. We are just about out of time here for Trails End. It's nice to spend a bit of time with you here in the evenings. I'll be back tomorrow and the rest of the week while Lawrence is away on some holiday. So we'll pick up the conversation then. Again, just some of the news stories we've been tracking. The Peel River Ferry, there was no announcement of it being opened. In fact, the latest we got from the Department of Infrastructure is that they're just waiting for water levels to recede. The ferry is kind of back at dock, but they need those water levels to come down before it can be safely operated again. And once those levels come down, saying they need about a day to get everything going. So we wait and see and watch the water levels for a better indication of, you know, when that might be running again. Check our website for any other news updates, cbc.ca/north.

0: The gang used this assassination and other high-profile acts of violence to terrorize Sikh and other Indian communities.
1: A cross-border crackdown with arrests across Canada, the U.S., and Europe, including the leaders of three prominent organized crime groups. The head of one of those gangs charged with ordering the assassination of a prominent Sikh separatist activist in B.C. 3 years ago. This is Your World Tonight. I'm Martina Fitzgerald. Also on the program,
2: Mr. Martel will be sitting as an independent senator. And so we